0: Mom, can I put my super fast sneakers in the donation box? I only wore them for one summer.
1: Of course, Heaven. 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Someone at the children's home is going to love those.
0: What about my favorite puzzle, the one of the giant galaxy?
1: That's a wonderful idea.
0: But what do they need the most?
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philosophy of history. In those words of matchless beauty and tenderness spoken by the Apostle Paul to the sages of Athens, is set forth God's purpose in the creation and distribution of races and nations. He has made of one blood all nations of men for to dwell on all the face of the earth, and have determined the times before appointed and the bounds of their habitation, that they should seek the Lord, if haply they might feel after him and find him. Acts 17:26-27. God declares that whosoever will may come into the bond of the covenant. In the creation, it was his purpose that the earth be inhabited by beings whose existence should be a blessing to themselves and to one another, and an honor to their Creator. All who will may identify themselves with this purpose. Of them it is spoken, "This people have I formed for myself. They shall show forth my praise." Isaiah 43:21. This excerpt is from the book Education, page 173. Let us pray. Father in heaven, thank you for bringing us together. Thank you for the sacred scriptures. Thank you for the Holy Spirit, our teacher, our guide, the one who will bring to our remembrance whatever we store in our minds now at the appropriate time. We need to know you, Father. We appreciate the opportunity to have a bond with you, which begins in this life and continues indefinitely throughout eternity. Please grant that the study of your word would strengthen our bond with you and help prepare us to live with you forever. Please grant these blessings, we ask of you in the name of Jesus. Amen. Our key text is the Acts of the Apostles, chapter 18, verses 9 and 10. One night, the Lord said to Paul in a vision, "Do not be afraid, but speak, and do not be silent, for I am with you, and no one will lay a hand on you to harm you, for there are many in this city who are my people." One night, the Lord said to Paul in a vision, "Do not be afraid, but speak and do not be silent, for I am with you, and no one will lay a hand on you to harm you, for there are many in this city who are my people." This is our key text from the New Revised Standard Version of the Bible, Acts 18, 9 and 10. One night the Lord said to Paul in a vision, "Do not be afraid, but speak, and do not be silent, for I am with you, and no one will lay a hand on you to harm you, for there are many in this city who are my people." Acts chapter 18, from which our key text is derived, begins by giving us information. After these things,
he left Athens and went to Corinth. Paul had been in Athens. Concerning his approach to ministry in Athens, we have a level of detail that is quite interesting and significant. According to chapter 17 of Acts, we are furnished with some quotation from Paul's address to the highly educated elite in Athens at the Areopagus. However, chapter 18 begins with the declaration, after this, Paul left Athens and went to Corinth. We have a description in a general sense of his activity in Corinth. As we observed in our last lesson, he encountered Aquila and Priscilla, bonded with them because they were fellow tent makers, and since they were believers, they became part of his team. He and his team reasoned in the synagogue every Sabbath, endeavoring to persuade all who had assembled. He was joined afterwards by Silas and Timothy, but then upon realizing that he was being snubbed by the Jews, he made the declaration, from now on, I will go to the Gentiles. During the 18-month period that he spent in Corinth, we observe that his approach to ministry was not exactly what it had been in Athens. Yes, his essential focus was Christ and him crucified. His objective was to reach as many as possible, communicating to them the glad tidings of great joy. You do not have to perish unless you choose to do so. God has provided a wonderful, mind-boggling alternative. Corinth was an interesting city. Historians inform us that although the city was destroyed by Rome in 146 BC, it was rebuilt by Julius Caesar as a Roman colony in 44 BC, about 100 years afterwards. So the Corinth that we are relating to in the context of our study is that colony of the Roman Empire. Geographically, it was very well located, having two seaports. It means that business was thriving in Corinth. It was an important commercial hub. We can see, therefore, the impact that the gospel could have been established in Corinth. But initially, the prospects for doing so were not inviting. The apostle took second thoughts about establishing anything there. As we have observed, looking at Acts chapter 18, Paul and his team encountered serious opposition when they began their ministry in Corinth. Eventually, he shook out his garment, saying to them, "Your blood be on your own heads. I am innocent."
And he made the declaration, from now on I will go to the Gentiles. Just next door, God opened the way. An entire household became believers, and their home became a gathering place. Then there was Crispus, the ruler of the synagogue. He also became a believer with his entire household. Others began to join the fledgling group, but Paul was not convinced that it made sense to establish a center in that city. But then we remember the words of Jesus, I will build my church. It is from this perspective that we consider our key text. Speaking to Paul in a night vision, God addressed his reaction. Do not be afraid. Go on speaking and do not be silent. I am with you and no one will attack you to harm you. I have many in this city who are my people. Being directed personally by his Lord, Paul settled and he established a center right there in Corinth. He faced serious opposition. They were blaspheming him, resorting to character assassination. They wanted to make his ministry ineffective, but God is in control. According to Acts 18:8, many of the Corinthians, hearing, believed and were baptized. So when Paul was reacting to being confronted, yes, he felt vulnerable and he must have appealed to God. God answered in that night vision. Corinth was a significant hub of activity. Many, many people, influential people, passed through the corridors of Corinth. And when the seed of truth was planted there and began to bear fruit, those individuals embracing the truth would now take it to their part of the world and disseminate it. Another advantage with operating from Corinth was that because the commercial activity in that city was so vibrant, it facilitated Paul's means by which he sustained himself and some of his team members. He was a tent maker, so he would make and sell tents. Corinth was one of the best places to operate that kind of business. But work in Corinth was challenging. There were many very wealthy people there, and Jesus himself had declared how challenging it is to persuade the wealthy that they need a savior. Generally speaking, in the Roman Empire, people were polytheistic. They worshipped a plethora of gods. At some periods, the emperor would be worshipped as a god, one of many gods. Generally speaking, they did not have a problem with
worshiping any god. The prevailing sentiment was that an individual ought to be free to determine which god he would want to worship or which gods he would want to worship. So historians tell us that the Corinthians had shrines erected to facilitate the worship of Aphrodite, of Athena, of Apollo, and others. Their worship even included Egyptian deities like Isis and Serapis. What made the Jews and the Christians stand out from the rest is the fact that they worshipped only one God, an invisible God. But the Christians took it to another level beyond where they had a consensus with the Jews that they worshipped the one true God, an invisible God, the creator of the heavens and the earth, the sustainer of all. The Christians took it a bold step further. They declared that this God, because of his great love for humanity, in the person of Jesus, who had been crucified by the Romans, exists as one of us. Not only was the fact that Christians worship that one God and that one God alone, but the fact that the heart of the gospel proclaimed by Christians was that this God has revealed himself to us as one of us, Jesus the Messiah, a man who had been crucified as a public criminal by Rome. The very thought of it turned off many individuals. But when we think about it, when we carefully consider what is presented in the scriptures, God is the creator of all that exists, visible and invisible.

human in order to carry our sin in his body and pay the penalty required by law in our behalf, so that no one of us need pay that penalty personally. He has already done so, but he has gone beyond this. He has put everything necessary in place to ensure that all who desire to experience it can become recipients of eternal life, God's quality of life, immortality, and live with him forever throughout eternity. He will recreate everything damaged and corrupted by sin, and the universe will be perfect and blissful again. This time, it would be so forever. That is the appeal of the gospel today. That was the appeal of the gospel when it was being proclaimed back then in Corinth. But part of the problem went beyond just the mindset of the Christians who worshipped one God and one God only versus everyone else who worshipped any variety of gods and any number of gods. In the worship of those pagan gods, there was licentiousness, what we can think of as sexual perversions. Historians would tell us about vestal virgins, sacred prostitutes associated with the worship of many of those gods. In the Old Testament, we get glimpses of them in relation to the worship of Baal. In Corinth, it was associated with rituals associated with the worship of Aphrodite. So it is not surprising that we would find so much in the writings of the apostle to the Corinthians addressing issues like idolatry and immorality. Sexual immorality was definitely a problem in Corinth. But then again, it helps us understand the encouragement in that night vision from the Lord himself. From his human perspective, the Apostle Paul looked at the prospects of establishing a vibrant center in Corinth as an effort in futility. He could spend his energies and effort more productively elsewhere. Reminds us of God's interaction with his prophet Elijah. When Elijah faced up to the reality that the mass conversion which he had anticipated in response to what had transpired on Mount Carmel, when he realized that this was not forthcoming, it helped drive him into a depression. He complained to God, "I am the only believer left in the kingdom, and they're trying to kill me." But God gave him the understanding, "I have another 7,000 faithful believers who have refused to bow the knee to Baal." And with the Apostle Paul, God's message

0: message to him was clear. It will be challenging, but minister there. In this city, I have many who are my people. Man looks based on the outward appearance. God alone considers from the perspective of knowing the heart of each individual. The worship of God is not so much to be revealed in rituals and in gatherings as it is in that personal interaction with God. That's what Jesus had said to the woman at the well in Samaria. The time is coming, and indeed has already arrived, when true worshipers will worship God in spirit and in truth. That's who the Father is seeking to worship him. So amidst the debauchery and licentiousness and idolatry, God said to Paul, I have many people in this city. Minister to them. Lead them to a meaningful connection with me. We are beginning to look at the letters written by Paul to the Corinthians. He wrote from Ephesus. Why did he write? According to 1 Corinthians chapter 16, he declared, I will come to you after I go through Macedonia, for I am going through Macedonia, and perhaps I will stay with you or even spend the winter so that you may send me on my way wherever I may go. For I do not wish to see you now, just in passing. For I hope to remain with you for some time, if the Lord permits. But I will remain in Ephesus until Pentecost, for a wide door for effective service has opened to me, and there are many adversaries. So Paul wrote from Ephesus. According to some of what he wrote, for example, 1 Corinthians 1:11, for I have been informed concerning you, my brethren, by Chloe's people, that there are quarrels among you. So, that's one of the reasons he wrote this first letter. Biblical scholars have considered the possibility that he had written more than just these two letters. Some believe that he had written a letter which predates the one we now consider as the first one, and that in between the two that we know of and we have, there could have been yet another one. But be that as it may, the family of Chloe went to him and reported to him that there were problems in the church there. So we would find the issues which had been brought to his attention being addressed in the letter. I find it thought-provoking in passing that the apostle did not just address the issues which had been brought to his attention anonymously. He identified who had brought that to his attention. At some point, we may revisit that. But we're just noting that in passing. He mentions the family by name. He identifies them. The family of Chloe. Included among the problems that they had brought to his attention sexual immorality, lawsuits, prostitution, factionism. And then, as we consider 1 Corinthians chapter 7, we note the opening words of that chapter. Now, concerning the matters about which you wrote, that's how he begins chapter 7. So therefore, from chapter 7 onwards, he is addressing concerns which were communicated to him by letter. The questions were related to marriage, divorce, celibacy, how to relate to food sacrifice to idols, proper conduct in the setting of worship, the use of spiritual gifts, the doctrinal truth concerning the resurrection. These are highlighted. We should bear in mind that the church was what we can consider to be a young church, a fledgling congregation. The gospel itself that was being proclaimed was new, generally speaking. Think of it this way. Jesus was crucified in the year 31. It was not until 3.5 years later, around the year 34, that the first believers moved out from Jerusalem and began to disseminate the truth of the gospel elsewhere. So, if you think about it as saying that they began to impact areas outside of Jerusalem in the year 35 AD, put it in context, in perspective. The first letter to the Corinthians was written from Ephesus in the year 55. The second letter was written about 1 year afterwards. So the gospel was relatively new. As we read through the book of Acts, we find, for example, that when they were given consideration to certain doctrinal practices, they did not have the answers. There are many issues that they were grappling with for which they could not find clear-cut answers in what we now call the Old Testament. The Old Testament was all the scriptures they had then. The New Testament was emerging. It was being written during that period. So we need to keep this in our minds when we give consideration to members approaching the apostle requesting clarity on issues that some of us now may regard as a given. Everybody knows that. It was not so back then. And as we will continue in our studies during the next several weeks, God willing, we will take time to observe the approach, the intention. I do not want you to be uninformed, brethren. That's what the apostle would say. So, here is reliable information. I have received from the Lord that which I am now revealing to you, that the Lord Jesus, the same night on which he was betrayed, took bread and established that covenantal relationship. Something else that we must not overlook is the impact on this body of young believers of the cultural practices and beliefs of their day. Jesus himself had declared, "You are in the world, but not of the world." As we will be giving careful consideration to the admonition packaged there in these letters, this is one of the principles that we will bear in mind. How do you manage being heavenly minded while living immersed in the worldliness that's prevalent all around? How do you project yourself as being relevant while at the same time you are endeavoring to remain detached, separated from the world? You want to ensure that the love of the Father is resident within you. So you don't want to love the world, to embrace the world, to hold on to the world. The world is longing to squeeze you into its mold, but you don't want to allow this to happen. You want, in your relationship with God, to experience being transformed by the renewing of your mind. At the same time, you recognize the mission of God revealed through the Messiah. God loves the world. God so loved the world, he has given his unique son so that no one needs to perish. I'm looking forward, by the grace of God, to a very thought-provoking series of studies. Father in heaven, we give thanks to you for your wonderful word. We thank you for the understanding that being enlisted in your service is a privilege. As we consider the Apostle Paul, as we continue to benefit from his involvement in ministry, as we experience being inspired by him to minister effectively, please grant that, like him, we would all be surrendered completely to you, embracing your will as our own, allowing the light of your glorious presence within us as believers to dispel the darkness in which we find ourselves immersed. Fill our hearts with hope as we look forward to living with you and serving you throughout eternity. We ask of you in the name of Jesus.
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3: Now, Karen, I totally enjoyed myself with you and being here with you. You are such a delightful person.
4: It's always fun, Angie. Yeah, always fun.
3: She's so cheerful. Her spirit and the love for the Lord just exudes. It's just beautiful. Wow. Well, you made some wonderful recipes today. And let's just recap what we made.
4: So I made the mini crustless quiches.
3: Mm-hmm.
4: We made a French toast casserole.
3: Yes.
4: We did a fancy strawberry fruit salad. We did a jackfruit chickenless Waldorf salad.
3: Yes.
4: We did a chickpea tuna cucumber stack. And we ended topping it off with a blueberry lemonade, mint lemonade.
3: Mint.
4: That's right.
3: And you could put any type of berries to
4: it. Absolutely.
3: Make it your own.
4: I do strawberry limeade too sometimes.
3: Strawberry limeade?
4: Yes.
3: Oh, okay. Wow. I hope you've enjoyed these wonderful recipes. I want you to try it. Try it at home. Maybe you eat a lot of meat and you want to change the way you eat. Isn't it a good idea to do
4: These are something? Great transitional recipes.
3: Ah.
4: Great transitional recipes.
3: What's your slogan?
4: Simple.
3: Nutritious.
4: And delicious.
3: And that's what I like about your food. It's easy to make. You know, these days, people don't have time. They're rushing. Blah, blah, blah. You know, we live in a microwave generation. And so you don't have to be that type of person. And what I like about you, Karen, you've been trained in this, haven't you?
4: Yes, I have gone to culinary school. So
3: she's gone to culinary school.
4: So in a program called specializing in plant-based cooking called Plant-Based Made Simple.
3: Really?
4: Yeah.
3: Okay. Well, I've totally enjoyed myself. I've totally enjoyed you being here. And I want you to try these recipes. So you have a blessed day in Jesus. Thank you.

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0: No, the applause is not for me. It's for Michael W. Smith. This is a live version of his song, Friends. We've got this song, other great music, more things also to come up. Stay here.

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Would you like to speak to a 3ABN prayer partner? Well, you can do that. Here are the telephone numbers, 800-752-3226. That's a toll-free number in North America. From anywhere in the world, 618-627-4651. Now, this last number is not toll-free unless you happen to live in the southern Illinois area and the local calling area for us here at 3ABN. But otherwise, either one of those numbers will work for you if you want to talk to a 3ABN prayer partner. Maybe you need prayer. Maybe you read something in the Bible you don't understand and you'd like to have it explained to you. They can do that, too.

0: Have I told you yet the Bible quiz comes up this hour? Well, if I haven't, it does, and it's coming up in just a little while. Be sure to stay right here. Christine Wurtzen was the singer of this last song, I Surrender All. We also heard from Daryl Marshall, Give Them All to Jesus, and from Michael W. Smith, a live version of his song, Friends. More music coming up. A song by Scott Campbell is just minutes away. Here's something from 2 Timothy. A lot of this will sound familiar to you. You've probably heard it, but you also, I'm sure, recognize what it's talking about here. Paul says to Timothy in his second letter to him, "But understand this, that in the last days there will come times of stress, for men will be lovers of self, lovers of money, proud, arrogant, abusive, disobedient to their parents, ungrateful, unholy, inhuman, implacable, slanderers, profligates, fierce haters of good, treacherous, reckless, swollen with conceit, lovers of pleasure rather than lovers of God, holding the form of religion but denying the power of it. Avoid such people." Does any of that sound familiar? I think it sounds a lot like today, to tell you the truth. I know some people have said, well, it's always been like that. And that is true. It's always been like that. However, what he's talking about here is when you see all of this, it gets worse and worse and worse. You know, it's getting to the point where you just can't deny any of it. And this is just all over the world, everything I just mentioned. And so two things from this. Number one, it lets us know that this, that these are the last days. And the second thing is the people that it just described, he says, avoid them. So stay away from them. Stay with people more like you. And hopefully you're not anything like this. That's the goal, after all, in being a Christian. Plus, of course, salvation. We want that too, eternal life. In any case, if you want to read this for yourself, I always encourage you to do that. Go to 2 Timothy chapter 3, verses 1 through 5.
1: Joel, the pastor wants us to put up a health message on the church sign this week.
2: That's a tall order, Jake. What can we say about health that brings people into worship?
1: Well, there's the old standard, exercise daily, walk with the Lord.
2: Yeah, that's an oldie and goodie, but we need something new.
1: What are you thinking, Joel?
2: What about, are you wrinkled with problems? Come inside for a faith lift.
1: That will appeal to some about their looks. What about their health?
2: If they're tired, we can put, can't sleep? Are you counting sheep? Talk to the shepherd instead.
1: That's getting there. What about what caused those wrinkles?
2: That's an easy one, Jake. How about this? There's no SPF needed to spend time with the sun. Get it? S-O-N?
1: Oh, yeah, I get it, Joe. Those are all good ones. Let's talk about this some more.
2: You got any better ideas? You know what we could do.
3: Through the years, I've read literally thousands of studies investigating how music can expand the mind. Research regularly shows correlations between music and math, language, reading, spatial reasoning, critical thinking, and the list goes on. As I read yet another stack of research papers this week, a thought occurred to me. How many research projects do we need to convince ourselves, our educational system, and our society of the innate value of music? The problem with these reports is that they may send the wrong message. They say that learning about music, or learning to create music, is not important unless there is some other reason for doing it. Music is one of the great joys of being human. Being involved with music in a meaningful way will add greatly to the quality of life. If it increases brain power along the way, great. But that alone is not good enough reason to study it. Instead, we have to remember that there is an inherent value for studying music or any of the arts. The clear reason we study music is to develop our musical intelligence as an equal component of our overall intelligence. God designed us as creative, intelligent musical beings because he made us with the ability to enjoy music and create music of praise to him. We need to educate ourselves and develop our musical ability in order to honor him. We want children to study music to develop their musicality as part of developing all the mental capacities they were born with. And certainly, as the research tells us, when we study music, we will most likely receive those other benefits too. Improved math, language, and reasoning skills. As a freebie for learning music, now that is a great deal.
0: On Musical Meditations, this is Jay Christian and a song by Steve Green. This is I Offer Myself to You. And by the way, right after this song, I have the Musical Meditations Bible Quiz question. So if you want to play the contest, and I hope you do, and I encourage you to do that, it's coming up next.

Okay, time for the Musical Meditations Bible Quiz. Here is the question, what is the fate of Satan? What will be the fate of Satan? That's the question. You'll have two songs in which to find the answer.

0: That was Connie Vandeman Jeffrey. Her father was George Vandeman, the founder of the program It Is Written. I'm sure you hear that on 3ABN radio from time to time. Well, her father, George, founded the program, and she put together a CD of songs. She calls the CD Songs My Father Loved, and that, of course, is one of the songs that he loved, Lift Up the Trumpet, is what she sang. Before that, Scott Campbell, Be Thou My Vision, and from Steve Green, I Offer Myself to You, from his CD Morning Light. Okay, time to give the answer in the Musical Meditations Bible Quiz. If you were here a couple of songs ago, you heard this question: what is the fate of Satan? Well, the answer is not that he'll be in charge of hell forever and ever, poking people with his pitchfork. What will happen is he will be cast into the lake of fire with all other sinners at the end of the world, and he'll be consumed by the fire. So eventually, Satan will not be around. He'll be consumed, but all this happens after the end times. And so if you would like to look up this answer for yourself, you can find it in Matthew chapters 13 and 25 and in Revelation chapter 20. So again, Satan is going to be cast into the lake of fire at the end of time with other sinners, and they'll all be consumed by fire. Matthew chapters 13 and 25, Revelation chapter 20 is where you'll find the answers, and I hope you got it right. I'm Jay Christian. We'll be right back on Musical Meditations.
1: This devotional is entitled, Come Before Winter, written by Molly Steenson. The generous soul will be made rich, and he who waters will also be watered himself. Proverbs chapter 11, verse 25. As I drove up one gusty August afternoon, my husband had just hung a squirrel feeder in the backyard and restored the dilapidated one for the birds. I asked what he was doing, and he said, getting ready for winter. Honey, it's a long way from winter. Tell that to the squirrels and the birds when the snow starts to fall, he replied. It reminded me of the words of Paul in 2 Timothy chapter 4, verse 21. Do your utmost to come before winter. Writing from a jail cell in Rome, Paul needed help when he asked his young disciple to bring him three things: his cloak, his books, and his parchments. Undoubtedly, these things were of great importance to him. But why? First, he asked for his cloak in preparation for his health. Next, he asked for his books, most likely scriptures which would prepare him for holiness. And last, he asked for his parchments, perhaps the words he had personally penned about his Lord. Could these parchments have been Paul's way of making preparation for his happiness in the winter of his life? The Bible doesn't say whether Timothy brought them in time, but what if he was too busy with conferences, programs, or the mundane? What if he arrived too late? How sad that would have been. Our Lord has many children who are going through winter seasons and need someone willing to come before winter to provide feeders of health, holiness, and happiness. The snow will come. Are you making preparations?
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4: My friends, a friendship can weather most things and thrive in thin soil, but it needs a little mulch of phone calls and letters or emails and small silly presents every so often just to keep it from drying up completely. This would be a good day to revive a friendship to keep it from withering away, especially your friendship with Jesus.
5: It is vital that we exercise faith moment by moment and hour by hour. Only in the strength of Christ can we be enabled to obey His Ten Commandment law and prepare our hearts for a home in heaven.
0: Here's a quote from James chapter 4. Humble yourselves before the Lord and He will exalt you. Sounds like a plan to me. How about you? James 4:10 on Musical Meditations. Here's Ruben Capistrano now. This is from his CD, Lord Make Me Whole, and the name of the song is Sweet Peace.
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It is 3ABN.org.

That's from Tim Zimmerman and the King's Brass, Savior Like a Shepherd, Lead Us. Michael J. Harris before that, Via Dolorosa. I like that song a lot. Also, Ruben Capistrano sang Sweet Peace. We have a song by Mindy Lyons coming up in a couple minutes. This is Musical Meditations, but right now I've got a Bible text for you from Matthew chapter 11. This is Jesus speaking. He says, "Come to me, all who labor and are heavy laden, and I will give you rest. Take my yoke upon you and learn from me, for I am gentle and lowly in heart, and you will find rest for your souls. For my yoke is easy, and my burden is light." Matthew 11, verses 28 through 30. And some people bristle at this. And I thought, what? How can you bristle at that? But they will say, "What are you talking about? Take my yoke upon you. I'm going to have to pull him around. I'm going to have to do all this. I'm going to have to work for him," etc. They misunderstand what he's saying. What Jesus is saying here is a yoke puts together a couple of, like oxen or donkeys or horses or whatever. So what he says is, take my yoke upon you. He says, let's work together. Together we can make the load lighter and easier. If you have one oxen pulling a load, he's pulling 100% of it, right? If you have two oxen pulling, then it's half the trouble. That's what Jesus is saying here. He says, take my yoke upon you. He said, we'll work together on this. We'll make life a whole lot easier for you. He says, learn from me. I am gentle and lowly in heart. You will find rest for your soul. That's what Jesus is saying. And again, Matthew chapter 11, verses 28 through 30. There's more to come. This is Musical Meditations, and we will be right back.

The accolades descend like ticker tape. The headlines trumpet talent, breakthrough innovation, even genius. The penthouse suite no longer holds his newfound friends who wait for selfie moments with the star. But in his heart of hearts, he asks, am I really loved for me? Her performance brings the critics to their knees. A soaring voice, a perfect portrayal of opera's most tragic heroine, a triumph, a revelation. But when the final curtain call is done and all the great reviews are folded, she wonders, am I really loved for me? It's the question that never goes away, a deep uncertainty lingering beyond the money, power, skill, or fame. And even well-meant promises from lovers, colleagues, friends, and crowds don't fill the emptiness within. Jesus says, I have loved you just as my Father has loved me. God was in Christ reconciling the world to himself, no longer counting people's sins against them. God proves his love for us in that while we were still sinners, Christ died for us. We never tire of learning that we're loved. At our best, at our worst, in our doing and undoing. We may be brilliant, broken, blessed, or bruised. But with him, there is no alteration or shadow caused by change. The old song urged, the gospel in a word is love. Hear that melody again and let yourself believe and stay in grace.

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2: This is Musical Meditations, and now here's Mindy Lyons. There's no

0: People need the Lord. Yes, we do. Matt Bittner, Mindy Lyons before that, and how could I ask for more? It's just about time to say goodbye for today. Before I do, I've got this text from Paul in Romans. See if you can identify with this. He says, I do not understand my own actions, for I do not do what I want, but I do the very thing I hate. Does that happen to you? I know it does to me. I think that's normal for our walk with the Lord. And so what do? Well, we repent, and then we jump right back on the path where we're supposed to be. Romans 7:15 is where I got the text. Do you want to get some more information about Musical Meditations or Three Angels Broadcasting Network or talk to a prayer partner? Here are the numbers to call then, 800-752-3226 or 618-627-4651. I'm Jay Christian, and we'll see you next time.
1: Godly self-esteem. 2 Corinthians 4:7 says, But we have this treasure in jars of clay to show that this all-surpassing power is from God and not from us. In Romans 12, the Apostle Paul discusses how we should think of ourselves. Verse 3 says, Not too highly and with sober judgment. But what do we really think about ourselves? Do we congratulate ourselves, either inwardly or outwardly, for our wonderful deeds? Do we find too much pride and satisfaction in our own accomplishments? Or do we skip to the other extreme, flogging ourselves over sins that plague our consciences, completely blind to the good that God brings about through us? Sometimes a form of pride is thinking so poorly of ourselves that we don't have the confidence to serve God as He has gifted us. Paul's admonition deals with both extremes. He writes in verse 1 that, In view of God's mercy, we are lost sinners redeemed by our slain and risen Savior. In view of God's mercy, we are jars of clay who cherish the treasures of God's grace. We trust the mercy of God in Christ, and God's rich love for us in Christ enables us to befriend a neighbor, aid the homeless, and overcome evil with good, which is found in verse 21. Lord, thank you for atoning for sin and earning salvation for us. Please help us to have a healthy self-esteem, trusting in you rather than in ourselves. Amen.
2: Are you discouraged by people who say you just can't do something? Remember, aerodynamically, the bumblebee should not be able to fly. But the bumblebee doesn't know it. So it goes on flying anyway. Don't be afraid to hope. Don't be afraid to try. You might be able to fly and just not know it yet.
3: Worried about how to pray to God? Don't be. The Apostle Paul tells us that the Holy Spirit is always ready to help. He takes our deepest emotions and longings and puts them into the beautiful language of heaven, pleading with God for us as if we were right there. The condition of the heart bears more weight in God's eyes than our clumsy words. Amen to that.
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4: The Bible in Living Sound. Bible stories from the Old Testament with the life and times of Jesus and the Apostle Paul's life and travels from the New Testament. The last time we met, we heard how the disciples Peter and John healed the lame man who was looking for Jesus. For doing that, they were arrested and accused of sorcery. Peter was threatened with more serious penalties if he did not stop speaking about Jesus. Let's listen to what happens to Peter and John in this New Testament story.
5: At this very minute, O God, thy servants Peter and John stand before the Sanhedrin, being tried for preaching and teaching and doing wonders in the name of Jesus, thy Son. They stand in the same hall. Probably the same spot where Jesus stood when he was being tried. It was there that Peter denied his Lord three times. So thy Son, O God, knows and understands the trials that Peter and John are experiencing. We plead with thee in the name of Jesus to be with them. Give them strength and courage. Control their minds that they may say words that will bring honor and glory to thy name and to the name of Jesus. Thou knowest all things, O God. Thou knowest that Peter and John love thee and thy Son, Jesus. Jesus is very dear to them, as thou art, O God. So if it be thy will...
6: Greetings.
7: Salutations.
5: In the name of Jesus, thank thee, O God. Amen. Oh, to see you.
6: Brethren,
7: I want you all to meet the man Peter and I first met at the Gate Beautiful. This is the man that Jesus, through Peter, healed.
5: We already know him. He brought us the tidings that you had been arrested. Welcome to our midst, my brother.
8: I scarcely know what to say. I'm so happy and honored to be here. I'm not worthy to touch the hem of your garments. But in the name of Jesus, I beg you, accept me as one of you. I shall happily serve in any way I am able.
9: My brother, none of us is worthy to be a child of God and brother to Jesus Christ. But Jesus imparts his righteousness to all who in sincerity and truth ask it of him. Welcome into the family of God.
8: I could talk all day thanking you and praising God, but these men, thy brothers, are anxious to know what happened this morning in the Sanhedrin Court of Justice. It is not my place to tell it. I want to say just one thing, though. The highest dignitaries of the Israelite faith, including Annas and Caiaphas themselves in person, mistreated and abused these two wonderful men, especially Peter. I stood there by their side as living testimony to their faith in Jesus and their real and powerful connection with heaven. Proudly I stood there as one of them. Gladly would I have suffered whatever they suffered. Knowing Peter and John, I feel as if I knew Jesus. Thank you.
9: Thank you. Brethren, 11 of us became disciples of Jesus because he said unto each of us, "Follow me." We were to be with him, go where he went, do as he did, be companions to him. But his words, "Follow me," had a deeper meaning. He wanted us to be like him spiritually, develop spotless characters, learn to be kind and understanding to everyone, even to the sinful and those who hate us. All followers of Jesus are to be like this throughout all ages. Then can it be said, as this brother just said, to know him is to know Jesus.
10: Those are wonderful words of truth. Still, we would like to hear what happened at your trial.
9: You haven't said much, John. You do the telling.
7: Well, as our brothers said, they concentrated on Peter. It is obvious that they do not realize that Peter is not the same vacillating person he once was. They were counting on him being easily frightened and, to save himself from their fury and scorn, deny Jesus as he once did. They were so amazed and frustrated at the bold and fearless way Peter defended Jesus and reminded them it was they who had crucified him, that Annas and Caiaphas were speechless.
8: They dismissed everyone from the room, I suppose to talk it over and decide what to do, seeing they could not intimidate Peter.
7: I think our brother is right. That is probably just what they did. Also, they appear to be more fearful of losing their power and glory now than they did when the Master was still among us. He is gone, but converts to his faith increase by the thousands. This is what the religious leaders fear and would do anything to stop.
10: They called you back in?
7: Well, finally. It was easy to see that they would like to have crucified us as they did Jesus, but they were afraid to because of the people. All they did was warn us. Caiaphas angrily commanded us never again to speak about or in the name of Jesus.
10: And if you do?
7: Imprisonment, I suppose. Or death. Peter's reply to their threats was an inspiration from the Holy Spirit. The same reply can and should be used by all workers of Christ down to the end of time. I took care to remember it, word for word. Here it is. Whether it be right in the sight of God to hearken unto you more than unto God, judge ye. For we cannot but speak the things which we have seen and heard.
5: Amen.
6: Amen. Amen. Amen.
7: They threatened us again, this time more emphatically. Then they let us go.
5: Brethren, brethren, brethren. Brethren, Satan is the arch enemy of God and truth. He has the leaders of Israel in his power. He inspires them to try to stop the spread of the gospel message. But the more they do to stop it,
6: the more it is spread abroad. Because of the healing of this lame man, our brother in Christ, and the farcical trial this morning, over 5,000 souls are already added to the faith.
11: Thanks be to God.
6: We are thankful that our prayers were answered, and that Peter and John have been released unharmed. Since our prayers of petition were answered so abundantly, it seems eminently fitting that our prayers of praise and thanksgiving should now ascend to the throne of grace. James, will you?
12: Our Father, accept our grateful thanks and sincere praise for the wonderful manifestation.
13: The group of believers now numbered in the thousands and were all of one mind and heart.
8: Can you imagine, Barnabas, how it feels to have been crippled, unable to walk for 40 years, then suddenly be well?
14: I can imagine it's pretty wonderful.
8: It is, yet I think there is a much better feeling than that. A greater miracle, even.
14: Being raised from the dead?
8: Yes. Yes, in a way. Dead. Yes, dead. That's what it is. Being deaf to the Holy Spirit is being dead. Dead to Jesus and His saving grace. Then suddenly to hear the Holy Spirit, confess your sins, and follow in the footsteps of Jesus gives a feeling of joy and peace unutterable. And to have one's life changed like that is a miracle. The greatest of all miracles, I think.
14: I can testify to that. With the help of Christ, I am determined to feel always the joys and thrills of accepting salvation.
6: Greetings, brethren.
8: Oh, salutations, Matthew.
6: I just wanted to tell you, Barnabas, what the reaction has been to your gift to the poor. Others are doing the same thing. Some are selling all they possess and turning the money into a general fund. And from that fund, we will all live.
8: I wish I had some sort of possessions I could sell and contribute to the general fund.
6: Oh, my dear brother, you've contributed your all. No man can give more than that. You didn't know Jesus personally, as many of us did. You just heard of him. In faith, you came from a far land to see him, and by faith you were healed. Because of that, Peter and John were tried before the Sanhedrin. Your healing was a marvel to the people. They came by the thousands just to see you, and the trial drew thousands more. A total of 5,000 souls were added to the church because of your faith.
14: Now it's our turn to do something for you and others like you who have no earthly possessions.
6: I was thinking, Barnabas, of calling an informal meeting and asking the members to contribute to this sustenance fund.
14: Why don't you, Matthew?
6: You all know what this fund is for. Yes. Now, if any of you wish to give everything you possess, then you too will live from the fund.
14: Brother Matthew, would it not be a good idea to let the people think about it for a while and talk it over?
6: Excellent idea, Brother Barnabas. We will reconvene in 1 hour. And remember, brethren, this is purely a gift of love, a free will gift. It is absolutely not required that you give. That's entirely up to you.
10: I think we should sell some of our property and give the money to the fund. It certainly is a worthy cause, Sapphira. It'll not hurt us to give. God has been good to us, and we...
15: Ananias, you're a good husband. And you need not try to talk me into selling that land and giving the money to the fund. The Holy Spirit had already convicted me we should.
10: You're a good wife, Sapphira. It's settled, then?
15: Nothing to settle. We should give.
10: It'll probably take a little time to sell the land, so when we reconvene, I'll make a pledge to give it. Then they'll know how much they have coming. Sapphira, I've been thinking...
15: So have I.
10: Perhaps we were a bit hasty in pledging the proceeds from that piece of land.
15: No one helped us get that land. We worked hard for it. Why should we give it to someone else?
10: My sentiment exactly. We'll keep it.
15: On the other hand, the brethren will...
10: Just like a woman continually changing her mind.
15: I did not change my mind. And if you just keep your mouth closed until I finish talking, you know what I was going to say.
10: Probably not even worth listening to.
15: Do you want to hear this or don't you?
10: If I want any peace, I'd better, you being my wife.
15: You being a man, you haven't got brains enough to realize what they're going to think of us if we don't fulfill our pledge.
10: I don't care what they think.
15: Well, those who are selling possessions and giving to the fund are mighty popular with the others. Well, we'd be outcasts, practically.
10: Then you do want to sell the land and give it to the fund?
15: No.
10: Well, make up your mind, will you?
15: Well, we'll sell the land, all right. But we'll keep the larger portion of the money and give the church the rest. They won't know the difference. And we will be popular like the others. We will have most of the money for ourselves, and we can live off the general fund, too. So you see, my dear, I may be a woman, but I'm not stupid.
10: Fact is, I think you're clever. We'll do it. Sold the land today. Got a good price, too. Cash. I'll go down first thing in the morning and give a third of it.
15: A third is about right.
10: Here, Brother Peter, is the amount of our pledge.
9: Proceeds from that piece of land?
10: Yes, sir, Brother Peter.
9: Ananias, why did you let Satan take control of your heart and make you lie to the Holy Spirit by keeping part of the money you received for the property?
10: What?
9: Before you sold the property, it belonged to you.
10: Well, of course.
9: And after you sold it, the money was yours.
10: It was?
9: Why, then, did you decide in your heart that you would do such a thing?
10: What are you talking about?
9: You know, Ananias. But do you realize that you have not lied to me or to men? You have lied to God.
10: I...
11: He fell dead.
9: It is a terrible sin, Barnabas, to lie to God.
11: What shall we do with him?
9: Have the young men wrap him in grave clothes and bury him.
11: Yes, sir.
9: My dear believers, of all sins, lying is one of the worst. See that ye do it not.
15: Is my husband here, Brother Peter?
9: He was here about 3 hours ago, turned in this money. Tell me, Sapphira, is this the full amount you and your husband received for your property?
15: Yes, of course.
9: Oh, Sapphira, why did you and your husband decide to put the Lord's Spirit to a test? The men who buried your husband are returned. They are at the door right now, and they will bury you, too. Bury her beside her husband.

0: Members of the Sadducee Council, I have called this session for a special and specific purpose. Be it known to one and all that the influence of that man, Jesus of Nazareth, is coming to an end. We decided this long ago when Lazarus was supposed to have been brought to life after 4 days in the grave. We have talked and argued and made ineffectual stabs at trying to stop him. Now it shall be done. We have lacked the proper person to do it. That lack has been filled. We have with us today a man so filled with hatred for the followers of Jesus that nothing will stop him. He is a well-educated, highly respected man of integrity who has unbounded zeal and the will and the knowledge of how to put an end to the new faith. Saul of Tarsus, will you say a few words?
1: Yes, Saul of Tarsus!
2: I hate this new sect, the so-called followers of Jesus of Nazareth.
3: Yes.
2: I'm a Roman citizen because my father gained his Roman citizenship prior to my birth. Yet I'm an Israelite among Israelites. I was named Saul after Israel's first king, who, like me, was of the tribe of Benjamin. I am highly educated. In Tarsus, I learned to speak Aramaic, Hebrew, Greek, and Latin. Learning all that Tarsus could teach me, I came to Jerusalem and was taught by the most renowned teacher in the world today, Gamaliel. With your indulgence, I should like for the Master Gamaliel to say a few words.
4: Thank you, Saul. Members of the council, I can assure you that my best pupil, Saul, was taught according to the perfect manner of the law. So brilliant a scholar was he, and so ardent is he for the doctrines and traditions of Judaism, that he has gone far beyond many of his peers in learning and zeal, and in his hatred of this new faith. There can be little doubt that the leaders of our nation and our religion have marked Saul of Tarsus for great things.
2: Thank you, Master, for those kind words. But kind words are not what is needed. Action, results, an end to Peter and his co-workers. I am a man of action. I get results. I will put an eternal end to this new Satan-inspired doctrine. Caiaphas, Your Highness, will you please have someone bring me up to date on the activities of this new group?
0: The chief of our spy system will make a complete report.
2: I am acquainted with all the facts up until the time Peter and John were arrested and then dismissed. I want to know what has been happening since then.
5: I understand, sir. Despite the severe warning by this august body, Peter and his companions continue to speak with boldness, setting before the people the work and mission of Jesus, his crucifixion, resurrection, and ascension. They are crude, uneducated fishermen, yet they speak with remarkable clarity and eloquence. They actually accomplish signs and do miracles that daily increase the number of believers.
6: I myself have seen all sorts of ill and diseased people healed by Peter.
5: That is true, sir. And the people are going wild over Peter and his associates. They are extolling them above the priests and rulers. Peter and John are constantly preaching the resurrection of Jesus.
0: And that enrages me. If they're not stopped soon, both the Sadducees and the Pharisees will lose all their influence.
6: Also, they're trying to prove that we murdered Jesus. And if they do, the people themselves will step in. And that can be very dangerous.
2: Displays of anger, Your Highness, will accomplish nothing.
0: Anger? It is righteous indignation against those Satan-inspired men who are trying to set aside our cherished doctrines.
6: What right have they to teach new ideas anyway? We are the teachers and the dispersers of religious ideas and favors.
2: Is there a possibility that you do not rightly understand scriptures? Or are misinterpreting or misapplying them?
0: No, of course not.
6: We would never admit such an absurdity.
5: Peter and his companions have taken over Solomon's porch.
2: I have heard enough to make a decision. There is only one course of action. Cease being afraid of them and what the people will do if you treat them as they should be treated. Arrest them. They are the leaders. Handle them as you would any criminal. Place them in the common jail along with the other scum of the city.
0: Yes. Captain, you heard him. It's an order. Take them to the common jail and don't handle them with ease. Rough them up. Treat them roughly.
7: Ha, ha, ha, ha, ha, ha, ha.
3: There, Your Highness. Everything is secure. And the devil himself couldn't get out of there.
7: They're gaining courage. It's the first time they've treated any of us so roughly.
8: I'm reminded of what the Master said. If they have persecuted me, they will also persecute you. All these things they will do unto you for my name's sake.
7: I recall that he said unto us, "These things I tell you, that when the time of persecution shall come, ye may remember that I told you of them."
8: It is getting late. All the other prisoners are already asleep. Perhaps we'd better try to get some rest, too.
9: Greetings, beloved servants of God.
8: An angel?
9: Yes, John. I am come at the command of God, the mighty ruler of the universe. He has taken the imprisonment of his disciples into his own hands, for men are warring against his work. Unseen by the guards, I have opened the prison doors, and unseen, ye shall leave and go to your places of rest. In the morning, go. Stand in the temple and speak to the people all the words of this life.
0: I believe every member of the Sanhedrin and Senate is here.
10: They are, Your Highness.
0: Captain, send someone to the prison and bring hither the prisoners.
11: Yes, Your Highness.
0: Some of you were not present at the conference and may not know with what crime we are charging Peter and John. For the first time, we have a charge that will convict them and arouse the anger of the people.
6: No, you talk too much, Caiaphas. They are being charged with insurrection by purposely murdering Ananias and Sapphira in a conspiracy to deprive the priests of their lawful authority.
10: The soldiers are entering the outer court now, Your Highness.
6: I do hope you don't bungle things as you usually do.
0: You don't like me, do you?
6: Oh, of course I do. You're my son-in-law and the high priest. You also...
10: The soldiers are entering.
0: Where are the prisoners?
12: Your Highness, the two prisoners, during the night, they escaped.
0: No.

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We, the people of the United States, in order to form a more perfect union, establish justice, ensure domestic tranquility, provide for the common defense, promote the general welfare, and secure the blessings of liberty to ourselves and our posterity, do ordain and establish this Constitution for the United States of America.

We hold these truths to be self-evident, that all men are created equal, that they are endowed by their Creator with certain inalienable rights, that among these are life, liberty, and the pursuit of happiness.

pledge allegiance to the flag of the United States of America and to the republic for which it stands, one nation, under God, indivisible, with liberty and justice for all.

0: Do you long for a chance to pause, reflect, and reconnect with God? If that sounds appealing, then take a break and come join us for this year's Oklahoma Camp Meeting. Greg and Jill Morricone will be at the Wewoka Woods Adventist Center from July 13 through 17, where she will be speaking during the Women's Ministry section each day at 10 a.m. Jill will share on how Jesus is at the center of our faith and how he can give us true forgiveness for our failures, freedom from our guilt and shame, and mend the brokenness in our lives as well as our family relationships. The Oklahoma Camp Meeting will be held at the beautiful Wewoka Woods Adventist Center, 36242 State Highway 59 in Wewoka, Oklahoma. For more information, please call the office at 405-257-5404 or email cjmercer@tds.net. 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
1: Pastor said to remember KISS when we do the church sign this week, Joe. Why would we think about a kiss when we're changing the church sign?
2: That stands for Keep It Simple, Saints.
1: Oh, you mean we should put something simple like sin bad, Jesus good, details inside.
2: Yep. That's about as simple as it can get.
1: I can make things pretty simple, Joe.
2: Yes, you can, Jake.
3: If you're battling anger or resentment towards someone today, pray for that person. Anger cannot survive in an atmosphere of prayer.
4: Self-absorption hurts you, and you may not even realize it. When you look at your own circumstances long enough, you become consumed with them. Your focus on others allows you to get outside of your own situation. Do you know someone who is hurting today? Is there someone who is sick? Could you minister to them? The Bible says, if you instruct the brethren in these things, you will be a good minister of Jesus Christ, nourished in the words of faith and of the good doctrine which you have carefully followed. 1 Timothy 4, verse 6.
5: Welcome to Heavens Declare. This is a special radio version of the TV series with information about God's great, big, and beautiful universe. Jim Burr explains why the universe and life in general could only have been created by God.
6: Heavens Declare is on the air. Folks, this is Jim Burr. Today, again, we're talking about the heavens, the stars, the universe, and the three-body problem. What is the three-body problem? It is a really big problem for scientists and astrophysicists. The sun is moving around our galaxy, as we've talked about the galaxies. The stars in the center are screaming around in a lifetime, you know, maybe 30 years or 40 years as they go around the center of our galaxy. But on the far edges of the galaxy, these stars are trying to catch up. This thing is winding, you know, in a circle. And on the outside edge, it may take 100,000 years or 200,000 for a star to completely go around the edge of our galaxy. But our sun is moving through the galaxy at 537,000 miles, over 500,000 miles an hour. But it's going around the galaxy like a drunken sailor because of the pull of Jupiter and Saturn. And that's what we're going to talk about in the three-body problem. You know, I say that when fathers have little babies, you know, we young kids, we like to spin them around in a circle. But when they get bigger, when they get to be teenagers, they actually spin us. And that's what's happening as we look here at what happens to Jupiter and Saturn and the moon. So when we look around our Milky Way galaxy, we see 100 billion stars just all in orbit about this core center. But in certain areas, we see cloudy areas, which we call nebula, and we see supernova stars that have exploded, various types of gas and so forth. But we see clusters of stars, and there's clusters. We have open clusters, which are a few hundred stars, and they're beautiful to look at, like the Pleiades, like the Beehive Cluster. You know, those are hundreds of stars. But then we have areas in the Milky Way galaxy where there are globules, just globs of stars, a million stars in one glob. They're breathtaking to look at. You could Google that and look at the Hercules cluster that's overhead tonight in the constellation of Hercules. I mean, it's a million stars in one big glob. And so the Hubble zoomed in on one of these, and it's the Omega star cluster. This is the biggest globule cluster we know about. And the Hubble zoomed in on that, and it watched these stars for 4 years and made a video. You can Google that, not if you're driving on the road today, but if you get home tonight, Google the Omega star cluster from the Hubble. And you will be amazing because the Hubble made a video. And the video shows how these stars are going to move. 10 million stars are all in motion. You don't see any of them crashing into each other. But what the Hubble did shows how these stars will move over the next 10,000 years. Well, I was sitting in a lecture on gravity from the University of Oklahoma. And this professor said something that just actually choked me up. I was blown away because this professor said when you have three bodies in orbit like the Sun and Jupiter and Saturn, he said there's no mathematician on Earth and can write a formula for how our Sun moves. Picture the Sun heading down a freeway, okay? It should be going straight ahead. But because of the motion of Jupiter, it's going to move 500 miles off center every 10 years. As Jupiter goes around, Jupiter is pulling the Sun off the center line, off the freeway, okay? Every 10 years. And Saturn goes around every 29 years, and Saturn's going to pull it off almost the same. The total of both those are like the Sun is going to wander a million miles off the freeway, so to speak. And what this professor said, there's nobody can give you a formula for the tracking, for that motion of our Sun. So when I got home, I called up the professor and I said, before I repeat this in public, did I hear you correctly? And he said, yes, for 330 years. Since Isaac Newton, even Albert Einstein cannot write a formula for the motion of the Sun. It's called the three-body problem. Whenever you have three bodies in orbit about each other, there's no mathematician on Earth can write a formula. He said, now we can simulate it on a computer, and the more we work at it, the closer we get, but nobody has ever been able to write a formula for this motion. What just blew me away, after you see this video clip of the Hubble Omega video, if you watch that, I mean, you'll be blown away when you see all of these stars, 10 million stars all moving in the background. And what blew me away is even Albert Einstein cannot write a formula for three. We have 100 billion in the

every 300 miles, but we never take the son to the gas station. But getting back to our three-body problem that I've been telling the audience about this for some time, and it blew me away because I'd been playing that clip of the motion, the video motion of the Omega Cluster for quite a long time before this professor said, you know, told about the three-body problem. But here was an article just from 2020 that I thought was cool. And here's what it says. Scientists are close. Okay, they're close to finally solving the three-body problem. I love this. And it says astronomers have spent centuries, for hundreds of years, in other words, they have spent centuries puzzled over this thorny and enduring three-body problem to no avail. Wow, listen to this. Even if scientists track the movement of each body from nanosecond to nanosecond, they still cannot reliably predict how the three stars will affect one another. That was in June 13, 2021, in Popular Mechanics, an article. Scientists are close to finally solving the three-body problem. God's got it all figured out. He's got a billion stars in every galaxy. He's got a billion galaxies. He's got it all figured out, and our smartest people can't even figure out three. I love it. So, moving along, people often ask me, you've got all these telescopes. What do you like to look at? What do you like to look at? Well, I guess number one would have to be Saturn, that beautiful planet that you can see the rings with. If you get something like a 5-inch telescope, you'll be able to see Saturn and Jupiter, the rings around Saturn, the moons around Jupiter, and so forth. And that's got to be one of my favorite, most favorite objects. You could Google the Earth seen through the rings of Saturn, and you'll actually see the Earth, what the Earth looks like from a billion miles away. And you can hardly see it. It's like a little tiny star from a billion miles away. And what is interesting, you know, there was a lady, Ellen White, who lived 150 years ago, and she had traveled to Australia on a ship in Australia in the 1800s. It could take 4 to 8 weeks to get there, depending on the winds. And, of course, the stops along the way. You could imagine being on a ship, let's say, for 4 or 6 weeks, maybe. When you got home, what would you tell your friends? I can't believe how big this Earth is. I can't believe how far Australia is. If you spend week after week and all you could see was ocean, you know, you'd be blown away how big it is. And I've been there on an airplane, and even that, at the speed we fly, still like 13, 14 hours, something like that. What's interesting, as she came back, because she had seen a big picture. God has shown her stuff only the Hubble telescope has seen, and we're going to get into that a little later, programs. But look at what she said. If men could see for a moment beyond the range of finite vision, if they could catch a glimpse of the eternal, every mouth would be stopped in its boasting. Men living on this little atom of a world are finite. How big is an atom? She says little atom, a little atom. In other places, she talks about a speck. This Earth is just a speck. And you would only say that. If you'd been to Australia, you'd never say that. Only if you had seen the big picture. One of the other objects I love to look at is the Pleiades, the Seven Sisters. They are really bright. They're just in the constellation of Taurus. So they're just actually to the west of Orion, if you could find Orion. Other objects I love to look at would be like comets. Comet McNaught was the brightest I've ever seen. We actually could see it in the daytime, in the late afternoon. And then Comet Hale-Bopp was one of the most spectacular ones of my lifetime. You know, comets are the biggest and the smallest thing in the solar system. They are like an ice cube. We call that nucleus. The nucleus of the comet is like a dirty snowball or dirty ice cube. It's ice and dust. And it travels out beyond Jupiter and Saturn and the outer solar system. And you can't even see them when they get out there because they're small. Typically, a comet, the nucleus is just a few miles across, you know, maybe 5 or 10 miles across. It's not visible. But as this ice cube gets closer to the sun, this coma, this nucleus, the solar wind melts and vaporizes the moisture, the frozen ice that's there. In fact, Halley's Comet, when it went around the sun, it loses about 200 feet. It gets smaller every trip because it melts the ice. 200 feet of the Halley's Comet are melted, they believe, with every trip. And it leaves particles behind it. It's dirty snowball, as they

0: Say you can always, what's interesting, you can look at a comet and always tell where the sun is because the tail always points away from the sun. And sometimes we have two tails, a dust tail and an ion tail, a vapor tail. Then the comet leaves the sun. Now, when it's getting close to the sun, that ice cube that may be 10 miles across, we call that the nucleus, but when it gets close to the sun, we call it the coma. That thing just vaporized, that whole thing, that ice cube just glows, and it could be 100,000 miles across, even though the core of it, the nucleus, is very, very small, like just a few miles across. And they leave particles behind. When our Earth goes around the sun, it's going around the sun at 66,000 miles an hour, these particles of dust will vaporize because of friction of our Earth at this high speed. They look like shooting stars, like falling stars, and so forth. One of the other objects I love is the Leo's Trio. In the constellation of Leo are three galaxies. And in my binocular telescope, I can get three galaxies in view at one time. These are a neighborhood of 30 million miles away. Actually, the farthest galaxy is 13 billion miles away. And you know, it's interesting what the Bible says in Isaiah 55. For as the heavens are higher than the earth, so are my ways higher than your ways, and my thoughts than your thoughts. So what that tells me, if the universe is 13.7 billion light years away, not miles, but light years away, that tells me that God's ways and God's thoughts are 13 billion times greater than my thoughts are. Yes, it's an amazing God we worship. And you know, the Bible tells us that God himself will be with us and he will be our God. And we long for that day when we can spend in heaven with him and learn all about the universe and learn all about him, this amazing creator that we have. I want to thank you again today. We'll be back again and hope you'll join us next time. Thank you. This is Jim Burr.
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2: I'd like to read to you from God's Word today. 1 Timothy 6, 6 and 7. But godliness actually is a means of great gain when accompanied by contentment. For we have brought nothing into the world, so we cannot take anything out of it either. You know, God's Word is telling us we can have freedom when we have contentment from our world that's telling us that we need more of everything. We see advertisements telling us we need this and that. We just plain need more stuff, and unless we have it, we can't be satisfied. And God wants to set us free from these kind of desires. When we pursue godliness or godlikeness, our focus changes from how much more of the stuff can I have to how much more of his likeness can I have. You know, God wants to redirect our thoughts here and now to eternity and the abundance that he has waiting for every one of us. I wonder if we shouldn't pray, Lord, help me to be satisfied with less.
3: Have you ever been out in nature and felt the presence of God? You know, we're told next to the Bible that nature is to be our great lesson book. I'm here today with Pastor Nathan Cranson, who has found an amazing way to express the God of nature. Welcome, Nathan.
4: Hey, Joy. It's a pleasure to be here.
3: Yeah, it's so great. So first, we got to say where we are. We are on the show He Said Grow, and I'm Joy Kaufman, founder and executive director of Farm Stew. And in these bite-sized He Said Grow episodes, we seek to equip you, our dear listeners, with practical ways that you can bring an abundant life into your home, your community, and throughout the world. Pastor Nathan, welcome on air. And I heard that you grew up on a farm. I'm wondering if you can share a little bit about that, because I think farming has something to do with what you want to share with us today.
4: Yeah, absolutely. So I was born and raised on a farm in Paoni, Colorado, an organic farm. My dad has been farming since he was able to walk, born on a farm, has been farming his entire life. So yeah, I got to grow up with my seven or my six siblings on a farm doing weeding until our fingers were close to bleeding. And
3: I bet you thought that was fun.
4: Yeah, actually, I have a lot of good memories about it and a lot of not so good memories as well. But my experience,
3: character building, right?
4: My experience farming was very positive. I remember having a lot of time to spend with my dad, who I have a lot of admiration and respect for.
3: And dads make such a difference in this world, don't they?
4: They really do. And that's really one of the reasons he wanted to be a farmer, was because he wanted to be close to his family. He didn't want to have a job that took him somewhere for most of the day. He wanted to be able to work alongside with his kids and his wife.
3: That's awesome. And now Nathan is a new dad, right?
4: Yeah, brand new dad, 6 months old.
3: That's awesome. A little cutie named Rodney.
4: Yeah, he's a joy.
3: So that's awesome. Well, you know, thinking about how nature can impact our lives, there's a lot that Sister White says, even in child guidance and really talking about nature, but you yourself have been shaped, and your theology as a pastor have been shaped by nature and nature's God and through your dad. And
4: 100%.
3: I really wanted you to just have a chance to share some of that with our listeners.
4: I grew up with a very simplistic view of life, that it was, you know, food and work and play and a lot of the complexities of worrying about money and things like that wasn't something that really arrested a lot of my attention growing up. And it was a beautiful thing. We would be gone for most of the day outside. And my parents were very trusting. We had 100 acres. And as long as we were somewhere on those 100 acres, they pretty much let us be. And I remember growing up climbing our cherry trees and our apple trees and just sitting in the branches and eating the fresh fruit off the tree.
3: So I have to say, I actually moved to this farm. That is how I met Nathan about a year ago. And I was trying to figure out where my family was going to relocate back to Colorado, where I was born and raised in. And I mentioned that I was talking to another Adventist ministry about moving to their farm. And Nathan said, I have a farm and there's a lot of rental houses on the farm. So it has been a blessing. And when he talks about these fruit trees, there's actually 40 acres of amazing fruit trees on this property. So everything you could want to learn about farming is there. And actually, that's why Farm Stew, I don't know, God, I think, directed us. I didn't have the plan to have a Farm Stew USA base, but it is now at this farm that Nathan is describing.
4: Absolutely. And you know, Farm Stew talks a lot about abundant life. And I remember thinking that a lot, as, you know, hundreds of thousands of pounds are hanging on these trees, fruit. And then hearing stories about people in the inner cities that were happy to find a banana peel to be able to scrape off the white part of the banana peel.
3: Wow.
4: And thinking, man, how powerful would it be to be able to invite those people off the streets onto a farm where literally it's falling on the ground. We can't keep up with the abundance. And that's kind of God's specialty.
3: Amen.
4: Is providing an abundance.
3: So you weren't born and raised Adventist, though, right? You had an interesting experience of coming into the faith, and farming had something to do with it, I think.
4: Yeah, so I did not grow up Adventist. I grew up in a Christian home, but they were pretty alternative thinking, and didn't really go to any particular church, so we had kind of home church, but it was pretty relaxed. But I definitely grew up being taught about God and having, watching my dad reading his Bible every day, and they had discovered the Sabbath by just reading through Scripture. And so they were keeping the Sabbath. That was the only day that our health food store was closed, was on Saturday. And so there was some connection with Adventists through that. And of course, as we started to learn more about health, which was another huge connection we had with the Adventist Church, I started to learn more about Adventist doctrines. And through my teen years, as I was kind of exploring and kind of developing my own beliefs, I came across the State of the Dead, which blew my mind at first, but finally it made sense after a couple of years of studying Scripture.
3: It is one of those shocking things.
4: It blew my mind.
3: When you grew up thinking heaven's just right up there on a cloud, or there's grandpa up there, you know.
4: Totally.
3: And, but really, what a peaceful realization to realize that we're resting and waiting for that hope of Jesus' soon return.
4: Now that I see it clearly, I'm so grateful for it, because I remember having anxiety, you know, having cousins die and things like that, and wondering, are they in heaven or are they burning in hell, and not knowing where they are. I love that we have that rest in knowing, that peace, and knowing that we're all going to know exactly where everybody is before anybody's punished, before
3: anything. Amen. Amen. What a good God we have.
4: Absolutely.
3: Okay, so we're back. You're learning about theology. You're a teenager, right? And what happened next?
4: It was actually through ASI. Well, so Adventist family invited us to ASI right as I had graduated and was kind of launching off into the rest of my life. And I met David Ashrick at ASI and got to hear some of his preaching. Really resonated with it. In fact, it was kind of a revival of my Christian walk. And I learned about Arise, a resource institute for soul winning and evangelism that David Ashrick was just starting that same year. So this was 2003, the inaugural year of Arise. And ended up signing up, me and one of my best friends, being non-Adventists, we signed up to go to Arise. And
3: that was bold.
4: We were really surprised they accepted us. We were like, this is kind of weird, but this is amazing. So we went right into the belly of the whale and started learning about Adventism full on, as being trained to be evangelists as Adventists. So we got kind of the fire hose experience of all of this information that we're trying to process and come to grips with. 3.5 months later, so the end of Arise, graduation day of Arise, December 13 of 2003, my friend and I both got baptized as Adventists.
3: Yay!
4: Yeah. And we were selected as one of 12 to continue on there in Michigan State as Bible workers. So we went straight from like knowing nothing to being Bible workers within just a few months. And I remember finishing that experience at Arise, very excited about all these things that I'd learned, but definitely information overload. And one of the reasons I stayed to be a Bible worker is because I wanted to be close to Adventists. I wanted to be involved in a church. I wanted to kind of observe how these Adventists lived. And so 6 months into that, I was a little disappointed. Like, I had these really idealistic views of how these Adventists were going to be kind of floating along with halos or something. I'm not sure.
3: Rose-colored glasses, right, is what I like to call.
4: Yeah, no, I'm thinking, man, so if I'd really fallen in love with Jesus at 13 years old. 13, 14 years old, I had the most real, powerful, intimate relationship with God. And I had fallen away and lost that relationship. And so I was thinking, as I'm learning about Adventism, in John 15, it talks about how if you keep my commandments, you will abide in my love, just as I have kept my Father's commandments and abide in his love. And I'm thinking, okay, these people are going to be just abiding in God's love because they're the commandment keepers. So they're going to have this intimate, real, beautiful experience with God that I so loved as a 13, 14-year-old before I had kind of fallen away. So I didn't find what I was looking for in that they were just passionately in love with Jesus. And so I came away from that six-month experience a little bit disillusioned and trying to work it all out, all the information that I had learned, trying to reconcile that with my experience, with the observation of what we're doing. I remember sitting in the garden after that 6 months working with my dad, and we were weeding carrots. And I remember hearing him sharing about his experience growing up on the farm and his relationship with God as it developed, and just laying out in a starry sky, watching the stars and just talking with God and sensing the presence of the Holy Spirit and having that real connection with God. And I found myself longing for that simplicity, longing for that connection, longing for that relationship with
3: Jesus. So you've gone to all this specialized training and learned all this head knowledge, and then here your dad's picking carrots.
4: Yeah.
3: And it's like, that's almost more attractive in some way.
4: Well, I could see the sincerity in his mind, his heart. I could just see the way that he told the stories. I was like, I want to have that closeness with the Lord again.
3: Amen. And I can tell you, when you soon, dear listeners, you will meet Greg Cranson, and he's going to be a special guest who's going to have a lot to share.
4: He is, somebody that I love to be around. It reminded me of a couple of quotes here that I'll share just real quickly from Ellen White's writings as I kind of studied further into this. All who are under the training of God need the quiet hour for communion with their own hearts, with nature, and with God. We must individually hear him speaking to the heart. When every other voice is hushed and in quietness we wait before him, the silence of the soul makes more distinct the voice of God. He bids us be still and know that I am God. This is the effectual preparation for all labor for God.
3: Amen. Amen. And that, you know, be still. I think about the psalm that comes from. It's really talking about God being a refuge and a strong tower. Mm-hmm. And how many people right now need that refuge. And what we are being offered is going out into nature and experiencing that peace and that stillness that God wants to give us.
4: Absolutely.
3: You said you had a couple of quotes.
4: Well, I do, but for question of time, I just want to share this one thought that as I was wrestling with that, I feel like that's a real issue. We're very, very strong in our doctrinal understanding as Adventists. And what I feel like we lack often is that personal relationship, that experience with God, that personal relationship. And so God laid it on my heart many years ago that I would love to create a place where people can come and farm. And farm with my dad, it would be amazing just to have that same experience, to be invited into that experience with God and to allow that personal relationship to develop with him.
3: Amen. And you know, we're going to have Nathan come back and share more because he has a lot to share about what God is trying to tell us through nature. So thank you so much, Nathan. Thank you, dear listener, for joining us. And we know that with He Said Grow, we're going to continue to understand and find Jesus in nature and in gardening. And we just thank you for joining us today, Nathan.
4: Amen. It's been a pleasure.
3: All right. God bless.
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7: My friends, those who look to the law feel helpless. As they look to Calvary, hope revives, and in faith, they pray this prayer and are justified. Lord, you have promised to save all who come unto you in the name of your Son. I am a lost, helpless, hopeless soul. Lord, save me, or I will perish. 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

0: Hello and welcome to Crossroads here on 3ABN Radio. My name is Angela Lomacang. I'm happy that you have tuned in today. Today is a beautiful day. Jesus is on the throne. He loves you with an everlasting love. Keep your head up, listener. You may be down and out, but keep your head up. You may have prayed a prayer that you feel have not been answered. This program is for you. You are going to be excited about today's program. It's a program that is encouraging. It is uplifting. And I'm telling you, you're going to be blessed. The title of today's program is The Tension of Living with Unanswered Prayers. Last week, the title was about tension between feelings and the will of God. And today, if you feel like your prayers have not been answered, this program is for you. God answers all prayers. Sometimes he says yes. Sometimes he says no. Sometimes he says wait. But the ones we don't like is either no or wait. And we live in a microwave generation where we don't want to wait on anything. We want answers instantly. But today, this program is going to encourage you with your prayer life and your walk with the Lord. The Bible text that was chosen is from Psalm 13, verse 1 to 2. And it says, "How long, Lord, will you forget me forever? How long will you hide your face from me? How long must I wrestle with my thoughts? And day after day have sorrow in my heart." These are questions that are real. You may be asking those questions in your life, listener. How long? Lord, when are you going to answer my prayer? This is what the psalmist David said. And so we are human. We know what it's like to feel like our prayers are not answered. But I'm telling you, God answers prayer in his time, but you need to learn to be patient. Well, Dr. Nadine Collins, welcome.
1: Hi, thank you for having me.
0: Yes, so happy to have you here today. And I'm excited about this topic. In part one, we discussed the tension between our feelings and the will of God. How does that tension evolve when prayers seem to go unanswered? These are questions that we're going to ask today. And you also have books on prayer, don't you? Tell us about those.
1: Yes, so I have the War Prayer series. In that series, currently we have 9 books. Make Your Prayer Life Go Wow, Secrets of the Wow Praying Woman, Wow Prayer Battle Plan for Spiritual Warfare, Wow Prayers for Your Spouse. We have the Wow Prayer Journal, Wow Prayers of Agreement, Wow Prayer Hacks, Wow Prayer and Fasting Techniques. And coming out this year, we have, and I think Wow Prayers of Agreement as well.
0: Okay.
1: And this year we have, coming out for the first time, we will have 9 more books added to the Wow Prayer series, but 3 will be for kids ages 8 to 12. Three will be for teens ages 13 to 18, and then 3 will be for the young adults from 18, 19, they're about to 30. And so we're working on these behind the scenes. My desire is also to add kids junior to it. Because initially I was doing kids and I realized it's very difficult to write for the age group from about 5 to about, it was too much. So the kids junior will be for maybe about ages 5 to 7. The goal is for us to get our young people knowing how to have a relationship with God from very early in life.
0: That's a pivotal age.
1: Yes. And in addition to the fact that I travel all around the world speaking about prayer, right?
0: Yes.
1: We even have the program here in 3ABN, Dare to Dream Network, the Missing Piece. What I've found over the years is that we say let's pray. We do pray. Yes. But many of us, if not most of us, have not been taught how to pray, which is the relationship with God.
0: That's right.
1: And so because of that, our prayers are usually what we've been taught, which are mechanical or very structured prayers.
0: Yeah.
1: When it's really about a relationship with God. And so the Wow Prayer series from Make Your Prayer Life Go Wow, which is the foundational book, really helps individuals to know how to practically develop that relationship with God. And so imagine us taking that to the children, right?
2: Oh, I like
1: teaching
2: that.
1: Them how to have that relationship and not just making them repeat prayers.
2: No.
1: Because that's not building relationship.
2: No.
1: Okay, that's the structural. Just imagine if you have to have a conversation with your kids, with your spouse, with your friends, and every time you go to them, you have to have a script.
2: Oh, no.
1: That's what I'm talking about.
2: No.
1: That's what most of our prayer lives are like.
2: Yes.
1: It's like we have a script, and so we, I don't want to get into it because it's going to be too funny, but we have a script. Okay, we have our little scripts. We have our ways, the preambles that we say to God in our prayers. Mm-hmm. We have the closings, you know, and
2: that's
1: I can literally,
2: so
1: universally just say some of them. My friends and I call the Hail Marys, Adventist Hail Marys, because we have like, it's so scripted. And in between that we have our own little thing. But all it's about is that relationship. That's the bottom line. Yeah.
2: Yes, a relationship with the Lord and prayer. It's like talking to a friend, right? Because he is our friend.
1: Mm-hmm.
2: The way I would talk to you, one-to-one.
1: Yes, yes.
2: I mean, this is powerful, your little prayer books.
1: Yes, ma'am.
2: What? And do you go places and teach these things?
1: Yes, I actually travel anywhere that I'm invited. I go to do sometime weekends of prayers.
2: Ah.
1: I do week of prayers. And when we do that, you see, when I was growing up in church, I went to Adventist schools from preschool to PhD.
2: Oh, wow.
1: And when I was like in primary school, going up to whatever the level PhD, every time we have week of prayers, but one of the things that I never saw happen was that we have a week on prayer that focused on prayer. In other
2: words,
1: we pray to start, we pray to end, we might have prayer sessions maybe sometimes in between, but none of it focused on teaching individuals how to have that personal relationship. And that's why God, when he led me to, just focusing on prayer, I'm like, but Adventist people know how to pray, God. How are you asking me to do that? And then he had to remind me, no, we have not been taught how to have a personal relationship with him. How do you develop that relationship? We have so many books about communication for relationships, for marriages, for this, but nothing about developing that relationship with God. And that's why he led me to this. And the more I continue to write on prayer, the more I'm writing. There's so much.
2: And matter of fact, last year you did a 24-hour prayer.
1: Oh, the prayer watch, yes.
2: Prayer watch. Tell us about that.
1: Yeah, I've done three so far. We did one. The first one we did was a 24-hour prayer watch for men and boys.
2: Ooh.
1: And so for 24 hours, we were on the wall just praying for our men and boys. So we had like 24 presentations, 23 presenters, because I do hour one and hour four, 24, and we have 22 other presenters.
2: Mm-hmm.
1: Then we did, in September, I believe it was, 24-hour prayer watch against spiritual warfare.
2: Oh.
1: Because so many of us are dealing with spiritual warfare that we don't even know it.
2: No.
1: But what I did for that one, I had a 7-day Jericho walk where I would be online every morning for 7 days for 15 minutes leading people through a devotion. I also create a guide for the prayer walk so that individuals can do their private devotions. They can have stuff to do. They get the devotion. We do 15 minutes literally from 7 to 7:15. And then when we end on the seventh day, we do our seven rounds.
3: Like Jericho
1: walk. Let the walls fall down.
2: Fall down.
1: And then we start at midnight till midnight the other night. So from the midnight Tuesday to midnight Wednesday, we're up praying, and we have all of these presenters from literally all over the world.
2: Yes.
1: Yeah. And then we did a third one in January this year, 24. We did the 7-day Jericho walk as well, and we did the 24-hour praying for restoration.
2: Ooh.
1: Because so many of us have lost so much.
2: Restoration.
1: And so we need restoration. I claim this year.
2: Yes.
1: After my experiences in the past 2 years, after 2025, I'm like, my text for 2026, Joel 2:25 and 26. And I decided that I'm not going to do it just for me. I'm going to share it with the world. And so most of the sermons I've preached for this year has been about that restoration, but I do travel to the week of prayers, weekend of prayers. I do prayer conferences. I wherever I'm called, whatever, press seminars.
2: This is your ministry, isn't it?
1: Full-time
2: ministry. So, listener, you get in touch with me and I'll get you in contact with her if you want her to come to your church. Okay, we're talking about unanswered prayers.
1: Yeah.
2: Okay? There's people saying, I prayed and prayed for such and such, and God has not answered my prayer. What do you say to them?
1: Yeah, that one is like really, really heavy because so many of us are dealing with that type of what appears to be delays in you know, God not answering our prayers.
2: Yes.
1: And I am not exempt. I just want to make this very
2: clear. None of us. I'm not either.
1: Because even though sometimes people think because you focus, you know, on prayer ministry, you know, and that's why, number one, I don't go around praying for people.
2: Right.
1: I want to teach people how to connect with God, that relationship. That's it.
2: Yes.
1: Because
2: to have a relationship.
1: To have a relationship.
2: I like
1: so we can
2: that.
1: All go
2: I
1: to
2: like
1: him
2: that.
1: For themselves.
2: Yes.
1: So I'm not the kind of person who go around, oh, I'm just coming to pray for people. No.
2: Pray for me.
1: You know why? You have access to God for yourself.
2: You don't need a priest.
1: Personal relationship. And so what happens is when these, we've been praying for things for such a long time, right? And sometimes we don't get the answered prayers.
2: Yes.
1: When I do week of prayers and all, even the weekend ones, when I speak about, you know, why God says no. And I talk about when God has no choice but to say yes. I just want to just kind of make a synopsis of it,
2: yeah.
1: In the sense that a lot of times the reason why, and I'm not saying that's for every time,
2: true.
1: Okay?
2: Right.
1: But a lot of times the reason we do not get the answers to our prayers,
2: yes.
1: And I will need to break this down really,
2: okay,
1: is that the prayers that we are praying are not aligned with the will of God.
2: That's true.
1: So then I want to break it down further.
2: Very good.
1: We want to break it down further to the point that why is my prayer not aligned with the will of God? It's not aligned because what I'm praying about may be rooted more in self versus the will of God.
2: Mm-hmm.
1: And so what God taught me was that, and again, all of that is on the Missing Piece season one, by the way.
2: Oh,
1: we did all of that, right?
2: Oh.
1: So why God says no. So in Galatians 2:20,
2: yes.
1: He says, I'm crucified with Christ.
2: Yep.
1: It is no longer I who live, but Christ is in me. Now, we had spoken about tension last week.
2: Yes.
1: This here is another tension spot, a real tension spot that Paul spoke about. Because remember, he talked about the evil I don't want to do, I find myself doing.
2: Yes, yes.
1: Right. And so now the text says, I'm crucified with Christ. It is no longer I who live, but Christ lives
2: in me.
1: And the life which I now live, it's not me, but it's by the faith of the Son of God who loved me and gave himself for me. So now, how does that apply to my prayer not being answered? Again, connection here. So if we fully understand that if I am praying any prayers, okay, so the text says that I'm crucified, which means I am dead.
2: Amen.
1: So now if I am dead,
2: crucified.
1: It is no longer I, Nadine, who lives, but Christ who now lives
2: Amen.
1: In me.
2: Yes.
1: So when I am praying, who's praying? It is no longer
2: it's not me.
1: I am crucified.
2: Oh, I get it. Yes.
1: So I wish the viewers could see me now animated here.
2: Yes,
1: because,
2: she is.
1: Because, listen, if I'm crucified, this is me dead.
2: Yes.
1: It is no longer I who live, but Christ who now lives
2: in me. Amen.
1: Which means when I am dead and Christ now lives in me, the prayers I am praying are no longer the prayers of Nadine. It's the prayers of who is. So, in other words, whatever prayers that come out of my mouth, it is the Spirit of God living in me. Praying these prayers.
2: Wow. Amen.
1: Therefore, when I am praying, the Holy Spirit is praying through me, the way God is in me, whatever prayers I am praying is already the will of God.
2: It is.
1: Because
2: he's
1: it's
2: in
1: no
2: me.
1: Longer I, but Christ.
2: Yes.
1: Now, to deepen that further, another presentation I do about, you know, how God has no choice but to say yes,
2: yeah.
1: is
2: oh,
1: because
2: yeah.
1: 1 John 5:14-15 says,
2: yes.
1: This is the confidence that we have in him, that if we ask anything according to his will, a few things happen. We know that he hears us.
2: That's right.
1: And if we know that he hears us,
2: yes.
1: we know that we have the petition that we desire of him.
2: Amen.
1: So
2: Amen.
1: Guess what?
2: Yes.
1: If self is dead,
2: yes.
1: because the only time we can pray in the will of God is when self is dead.
2: Amen.
1: Because if self is alive, the prayers I'm going to pray are going to be presence emanating from Nadine.
2: Yes.
1: It's going to be about my frustrations.
2: Yes.
1: It's going to be about
2: True.
1: My emotions. It's going to be about my feelings,
2: yes.
1: about my reality, and I'm going
2: yes.
1: to be upset and I'm going
2: I
1: to be
2: know.
1: Mad. But
2: yes. Yes.
1: If I am dead to self, it doesn't mean I'm not feeling, by the way.
2: True.
1: It does not mean I'm not experiencing the negative things. It doesn't
2: right.
1: mean that. It means I'm choosing
2: yes.
1: to go deeper in what I'm going through. And so if I am dying to self, it's like, okay, Lord, I know I'm going through these things. This is my reality. This is the tension here, but I'm choosing to trust you instead. And so now that I'm giving way to him, the spirit is living in me, the prayers I'm praying are already in the will of God. That's why it says it is the confidence that we have. So when I'm praying in the will of God, I'm praying with confidence,
2: amen,
1: knowing that God is going to hear me,
2: yes,
1: that God is going to answer me because it is his will.
2: Yes, it will.
1: And then when I do that presentation, I always tell people, I ended by saying this, we will have more yes answers to our prayers when we say yes to his will.
2: Oh, there you go. It starts with...
1: So knowing the will, first dying to self.
2: There you go.
1: Then Christ is living in me.
2: You.
1: So the prayers I'm praying is already in the will of God. When I pray the prayers in the will of God, the Bible says he hears.
2: He hears.
1: We know that he hears.
2: Yes.
1: And we know that he will answer.
2: He will.
1: So when we are praying prayers that are aligned with the will of God, God has no choice but to say yes, because he's not saying yes to you. He's saying yes to himself. Because he's the one praying through you.
2: Through you.
1: You understand? So that's the thing. And so it's just the progression. Yeah.
2: Oh, I see your excitement. I have too had prayers answered. What if you say, God didn't answer my prayer? Oh, God told me no. Oh, he said, wait. What do you do?
1: So that's the thing about it. So God knows what's best for all of us. He said, I have great plans for you. In Jeremiah 1:5, he said, even before you were conceived, before you came out of your mom's belly,
2: true,
1: I already knew you. In other words, he also said, Matthew 7:7, he said, if earthly parents are willing to give good gifts to their children,
2: right,
1: how much more will your Father who is in heaven give good gifts to those who ask? And so what happens is, if God says no, it always means that he has something
2: he knows
1: way better. My thoughts are not your thoughts. Ephesians 3:20. He says, like, my
2: higher
1: thoughts,
2: than the highest,
1: you know, it just exceeding
2: abundantly
1: above all you can ask or think. That's what I want. You asking me for this when I have... It's like, I saw this photo one time. It's a photo.
2: Is the teddy bear one?
1: Yes, that one.
2: See, when the spirit told me, I was waiting
1: was
2: the
1: right
2: Holy
1: behind
2: yes,
1: there.
2: The teddy
1: and
2: bear.
1: And then they don't want to hold on.
2: Yes.
1: Don't want to drop that thing. And so many of us are going through life like that. We're trying to hold on to what we can see, what we can feel, what we are. And he has, like, I have
2: a
1: so much
2: big old teddy bear he has for you, little girl. No, I don't want to give my little teddy bear.
1: Yeah.
2: He's like, just go ahead and give it to him and exchange it. And we don't want to do that.
1: Yes.
2: Oh,
1: yeah.
2: The Holy Spirit's right here in this place with us. Oh, how do we reconcile trusting God while experiencing silence or delay? Sometimes we're like, it's quiet. I don't know. Is he answering? What's going on? What do we do?
1: That's where we reconcile it by shifting what we anchor our trust in. So if our trust is anchored in outcomes, then the silence of God will always feel like we have failed.
2: Yes.
1: Silence will always feel like failure to us. But if our trust is anchored in who God is, in God's character, in his consistency, in his faithfulness, and even his silence, and we not without foundation. So the foundation is important. And that doesn't mean it's easy, by the way. It just means we have made a decision that, God, I may not understand what you're doing, but I trust that you're still working.
2: Yes.
1: I trust you're still beside the scenes. And sometimes trust looks as if you have less confidence.
2: Yes.
1: But the thing is, it's about more commitment.
2: Because
1: you keep praying. You keep showing up. You keep believing even when you don't feel reinforced. It takes courage. That's a different kind of faith.
2: Yes.
1: It's a quieter faith. It's a stronger faith. It's where you, because a lot of times it's about action, action, action, but it takes a lot.
2: It does.
1: To just pause, to just continue. Let me tell you, this is not easy.
2: No.
1: I've been living that for a little bit. And it's rough.
2: It is.
1: You know, where you're like, you're almost holding on to nothing. It's where people may say something like, I'm holding on by a thread.
2: Yeah, I've heard that.
1: It's taking the last bit of effort because it's like, I don't see it, but I'm choosing to trust you. I'm going to have, and even you as the individual, sometimes you feel as if you have no more confidence in God. You feel as if you're expecting less.
2: Yes.
1: You know, I did one of the episodes I did yesterday. I was talking about the restoration of wasted years.
2: Yes.
1: And many times when we've been stripped, when the locust comes,
2: oh,
1: the cankerworm comes, the caterpillar comes, the palmer wood comes, and you just keep getting loss after loss after loss, your prayer weakens a little bit. And it's not like you don't believe, but you believe a little less.
2: Right.
1: It's because you're in the tension. You see, that tension is something else. So you're believing a little less. You still believe in God, but you still question, Lord, are you there? Are you really there? Are you still checking for me? Because I felt that. I know what that feels like.
2: Yes.
1: You know, you maybe go to church, but you're not really getting anything much there because your mind is really not there. You may be reading the word, but you don't read it the way you used to read it. And you begin to have less expectations from God. Because God, if you're not answering this, and this is so important, if I've been going through this for so long and I've been praying for so long and nothing is happening. Mm-hmm. And when we find ourselves in that place, it's very hard to reconcile.
2: Yeah, it is.
1: You know, trusting God.
2: Yes.
1: When we're experiencing what we think he's delaying about. And we think about Daniel.
2: Oh, yes.
1: Daniel prayed.
2: Yes, he did.
1: 21 days delay.
2: Yes.
1: Now, some of us, okay, granted, it's not 21 days. It might be 21 years.
2: Mercy.
1: It might be decades.
2: Yeah.
1: And it's not easy.
2: Yeah.
1: So we're not going to trivialize this thing and make it seem as if you know it's
2: nothing.
1: Not
2: at all.
1: But the thing is, he prayed.
2: He did.
1: God answered.
2: Yes.
1: And 21 days later, when the angel came, he said, listen, the very day you prayed, the prayer was answered.
2: Yes,
1: but the adversary, the things happening in the spiritual realm.
2: Yep. Yes.
1: Is interfering.
2: Yes.
1: And so for many of us, the answers are already there.
2: Yes.
1: God
2: has probably,
1: you know, already given the answer. It's sometimes there, but we don't see it. And a lot of times it may be even in our face, or we may not see it too, because we're so broken emotionally.
2: Yes.
1: We have lost our confidence. And I don't want anyone to even think that means that you're less spiritual. Again, you're human.
2: Amen.
1: Okay?
2: Yes.
1: So it doesn't make you any less spiritual. It just means you have gone through way too much. And that's when we recognize these individuals, or when people come to us telling us about where they are, we lift them up.
2: Amen.
1: Because sometimes you feel as if you cannot take it.
2: Yes.
1: You can't go through it by yourself. And I'm telling you, were it not for grace, I don't know where I'd be.
2: I love it.
1: I'm telling you.
2: Yes.
1: I don't know where I'd
2: be.
1: Me
2: too.
1: I don't even be sitting here right now. That much I know.
2: Yes.
1: Because I would have done given up already.
2: Me too. Yes.
1: Okay. Not just on life, but on God.
2: Yes.
1: Okay.
2: Yes.
1: Because it's just like, this is too much.
2: Yes.
1: This place of tension between me trusting you and this reality that is ready to take me out. I cannot do this anymore. I'm not here. You're not answering. And it sometimes feels as if God is silent.
2: Sometimes.
1: And it reminds me even of this poem about, you know, footprints in the sand.
2: When he's carrying you.
1: But sometimes it doesn't even feel like he's carrying
2: you.
1: It feels like you're all on your own.
2: Keep it real.
1: You know, like you don't feel like
2: Keep
1: he's carrying
2: real.
1: You. You feel abandoned. You feel as if he's not hearing you. He's not answering your prayers. And then the worst thing, you asked me about a 24-hour prayer watch, right?
2: Yes.
1: Can you imagine after I did the one on spiritual warfare, I keep getting messages up to now from people all over the world about the breakthroughs that they got and what God did for them and what God continues. And here I am, still no breakthrough.
2: Right.
1: Mm.
2: Right.
1: The tension.
2: Yes.
1: The unanswered prayers. It's like you, and then don't ask when I was finished with it. I mean, the enemy, he played
2: on me. He attacked you.
1: Stamping on.
2: Yes.
1: But the worst of it is just feeling as if you're alone in this, because God, why aren't you answering my prayers? Why aren't you taking me on? And that's why what consoles is the word he just gave. Daniel had the prayer. So it may not be yet in your reality.
2: Yes.
1: This is on the spot. This is Holy Spirit dropping right there. Because he dropped that in my spirit, okay?
2: I love it.
1: The answer might be already there.
2: It might be there.
1: You know, we're going through the process. And the thing is, it's like sometimes we're looking for that restoration.
2: Yes.
1: And let me tell you, something I even forgot to say yesterday, but I think it's still applicable here, is that a lot of times, you know, when we feel that tension between, you know, God not answering our prayers and so on, and just our own realities, and we're expecting him to come through because he seems so silent, I want to just encourage our listeners
2: Good.
1: to know and understand that when God says, I'm going to restore you,
2: yes,
1: God is not going to give you back what you lost. Because if he gives you back what you lost,
2: true,
1: you'll be re-traumatized.
2: Exactly.
1: Because some of the things that you went through, you, yeah, do not, or we honestly do not want to relieve them. So restoration for him will give you what you were supposed to have in the first place.
2: Ah.
1: And this is not just me pulling this out of nowhere. I'm thinking, right, of the woman who lost her home for 7 years because there was a famine.
2: Yes.
1: The Shunammite,
2: yes,
1: woman.
2: Shunammite, yes.
1: And when she came back, and she went before the king.
2: Yes.
1: Right there, her name was being mentioned. Again, our names, the mention, you, yes, know, the Holy Spirit. And the king said, give her back her home. Yes. But not only that, remember there was a famine.
2: Yes, there
1: which
2: was.
1: Means the land was producing nothing.
2: Nothing.
1: But restoration looks like this.
2: Ah.
1: Give her back her house.
2: Yes.
1: And give her back, or give her all the money that the land should have produced in the 7 years.
2: Wow. Amen.
1: So, yeah, even though the land wasn't supposed to produce in 7 years,
2: right,
1: I am going to give you what it should have produced.
2: What it should,
1: so,
2: have.
1: So whatever, like, was,
2: yes,
1: supposed to come out from that,
2: yes,
1: land, whatever monies that was supposed to come from the sale of the food that was supposed to come there, give her all of that. That's
2: give
1: restoration.
2: Her. That's restoration. Like
1: that's
2: Job.
1: Restoration.
2: Job got back more.
1: Double.
2: Double.
1: Yeah. So his
2: double
1: restoration is like, hey, I'm going to give you not the years of trauma and everything, but I'm going to give you what you should have received. So if it's a bad,
2: yes,
1: marriage, I'm going to give you,
2: yes,
1: a beautiful marriage.
2: Yes.
1: If it's the finances, I'm going to give you great opportunities. I'm not going to go and put you in debt for you to be,
2: no,
1: able to get back all of the things. No,
2: there you go.
1: I'm going to just give you what you should have gotten, what
2: should
1: the years
2: have
1: should have produced.
2: Yes.
1: That's what you're going to get,
2: yes,
1: back. So it's more than just giving you what you lost, but giving you what you should have had in the first place.
2: Wow. What you should have had in the first place. Mm. Oh, my heart is full. But the Bible says, wait on the Lord. Wait, I say, on the Lord. Sometimes we are impatient. We can't wait. We want it. But we got to wait. Do you have any closing thoughts in a few seconds?
1: If I could leave one thing, it would be this. Just,
2: yes,
1: because God has not answered yet does not mean he is not working. And sometimes while you're waiting,
2: yes,
1: on the answer,
2: yes,
1: God is strengthening you to carry what you prayed for.
2: Mm.
1: Because sometimes we're praying about things we're not ready to carry yet. And so it's in that waiting process, it's in that tension that we're being strengthened so that we can carry the capacity of the blessing that we've been praying for.
2: Beautiful. Well said. Listen, I hope you were blessed. I was. Remember, God answers prayer, as the song says, in the morning, noon, at night. He answers prayer all the time, but you have to wait on the Lord. Thank you, Dr. Nadine Collins. And God bless you as you walk this walk, and you're showing people how to have a prayer life. The last week's program, how to,
1: tension between
2: it?
1: The
2: tension
1: will of God.
2: Yeah. And how to, yeah, the God's will for your life. So thank you once again. And listen, I hope you were blessed because I was blessed. The Holy Spirit is in this recording room. We are just excited what God is going to do for your life. But sometimes, or all the time, just wait on the Lord. Thank you for joining us. Have a blessed day in Jesus. My name is Angela Loma Kang. Thank you for tuning in to Crossroads here on 3ABN Radio.
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4: To some people, God is still a mysterious, frightening entity who rules humanity with an iron hand. This is the perception Jesus was trying to overcome. He always met people where they were, teaching them eternal truths that removed their warped perceptions. Here was a God they could love. He is approachable and accessible, eager to provide all his people's needs. Just have a talk with him today.
5: The age-old argument has been, do clothes make the man or does man make the clothes? In our fashion-conscious society, so many focus on what they wear or what they look like to others. One of the greatest examples left to us was about a man that did not have good garments. What did you go out into the wilderness to see? A man clothed in soft garments, Luke 7, verse 24 and 25. What we look like on the outside is not nearly as important as whom we are on the inside. 2 Corinthians 5 and verse 17 says, therefore, if anyone is in Christ, he is a new creation. Old things have passed away. Behold, all things have become new. Remember, we never need to settle for rags when Jesus promises us a new garment.
6: Just because you haven't gotten an answer to prayer, don't assume God has said no. He may just be saying, wait. So keep on moving forward every day and joyfully accept that God has a plan for you.
7: Praise the Lord, everyone. Welcome to Imperative Life Lessons. I'm Pastor Ryan Johnson. I'd like to examine an aspect of our experience with Christ that is often overlooked, downplayed, something that we don't always appreciate. Let's begin with a little review of 1 Kings chapter 17. Elijah the prophet is on the run from Queen Jezebel. Why? For the word of God and for the testimony of Jesus. Hey, isn't that also why John the Revelator was exiled on Patmos in Revelation chapter 1? But we're discussing 1 Kings 17, where Elijah has spoken against worshiping images. So God declares to King Ahab, who has sanctioned the idolatry, that there would be no rain upon the land. And Elijah boldly said, King, worship God, for the hour of his judgment is come. And the queen didn't like that and caused Elijah to enter a time of persecution, a time of trouble. Man, this story does have a revelation-y sound to it, doesn't it? Well, maybe we can pull on that thread another time. But again, in 1 Kings chapter 17, Elijah is pursued by Queen Jezebel for delivering the word of God. And he goes into hiding. At first, Elijah is fed by birds, ravens, and he gets his water from a creek. It's 1 Kings chapter 17, verse 6. But when the brook inevitably dries up, God sends Elijah to a widow in a city called Zarephath. And this is where our narrative begins. So friends, why don't we pray? Father in heaven, be with us as we examine the phenomenon of having a God who's wise enough to give us enough. Save us in thy name we pray. Amen and amen. The widow enters the biblical scene in a similar fashion to the way the Samaritan woman enters the well scene with Jesus in John chapter 4. In fact, there are many similarities between those two accounts. In both stories, the women have no husband, though for different reasons. In both stories, their encounters with the Word of God are ordained. Both encounters begin with a simple physical request, and both end in an offer of everlasting sustenance from God. Let's read it for ourselves. In verse 8, it says, and the word of the Lord came unto Elijah, saying, arise, get thee to Zarephath, which belongeth to Zidon, and dwell there. Behold, I have commanded a widow woman there to sustain thee. Verse 10, so he arose and went to Zarephath, and when he came to the gate of the city, behold, the widow woman was there, gathering of sticks. And he called unto her and said, fetch me, I pray thee, a little water in a vessel that I may drink. Verse 11, and as she was going to fetch it, he called to her and said, and bring me, I pray thee, a morsel of bread in thine hand. Verse 12, and she said, as the Lord thy God liveth, I have not a cake, but a handful of meal in a barrel and a little bit of oil in a cruse. And behold, I'm gathering two sticks that I may go in and dress it for me and my son, that we may eat it and die. Notice that verse 8 begins with the declaration that the word of the Lord sends Elijah to the widow for aid. Is it not the word of the Lord that got Elijah into trouble with the king and the queen in the first place? Yes, it is. You know, God may send you into difficult places to speak the word of truth. And doing so may lead to persecution, but the same word, the same God, he will sustain you. Oh, amen. So now, I ask you to take a moment here. Just put yourself in the story, in the very place of this widow. I realize that this scripture was written a few thousand years ago, in Hebrew, no less. And then my version is translated into an old form of English, the these and thous, which we don't really use in everyday conversation anymore. But the time and the lingual distance don't matter, do they? Because this is a cry of desperation. The lady said, we have all but run out of food. We have just enough for today. We will eat what we have, then we will starve to death. These are words of necessity. They cross all languages and cultures and even time. No matter who you are or when you are, you can understand where this lady is coming from. Because everybody has been there before. Whether it was food or money or patience or your health or strife at home, whatever. Elijah, prophet, pastor, this is all I got. I've labored all I can. I've held it together as much as possible. But I'm afraid you caught me at the worst of times, preacher. I don't have any more. Is that you? Are you this widow? Let's continue. It says in verse 13, and Elijah said unto her,

speaking of Elijah, and she and he and her house did eat many days. And the barrel of meal wasted not, neither did the cruse of oil fail, according to, there it is, the word of the Lord, which he spake by Elijah. Now, I know many of you have heard this story before. But even if you are super familiar with this scripture, there's a little lesson about God's provision that we need to remember right about now. Now, in the midst of this chaos, now in the middle of our crazy, the widow only had enough meal for herself and for her son, correct? But she took what she had and gave it to the prophet. She wasn't sure how it was going to work, but she trusted the word of the Lord. I wonder how she felt that first day as she made the cake for Elijah, watching as the flour and the oil dwindled to almost nothing. Would there be enough provisions for tomorrow? How would they even eat that day? My friends, to those of you who are trying to survive hour by hour, you've been praying, haven't you? For our finances, yeah? Depression, anxiety, been in prayer for our marriages, for our children, beseeching God, Lord, we've given all we have, but we barely made it through yesterday. Tomorrow is not promised. How are we going to make it today? How indeed? Please notice how the Lord provides for this starving widow and her boy. He doesn't send a Walmart truck to the little house and have two strapping young people unload a 3-year supply of oil and flour. No, rather, when she goes to the cupboard every morning, she finds that she has enough for that morning. Listen now. Every evening as the sun went down, she might have looked in the cabinet and it appeared as though she wouldn't have what she needed. But every time she went back in and the sun came up, there was enough flour and oil, enough tuition for church school. Come on, friends. Provisions for the lights to stay on that day at home, food for the family, bread on the table every single day. But day by day. See, friends, here's the point regarding how the Lord blesses us in times of need. If you were to quantify all of the oil and all of the flour that the widow invested in her family and in Elijah's ministry over those 3 years, it would add up to more than she should have been able to provide. Bushels, barrels even. But if you were to ask that widow on any given day, how much oil and flour did the Lord give you? Her answer would be, today, the Lord has provided enough. And that's how he often blesses, friends. We may not be given the surplus, the riches, the unshakable certainty of the next few years, the next few weeks, or even the next few days. But when we trust him, we will always have enough. Let's not play around here, though. Let's cut right to the difficult question. Why does God do that? Huh? Is God messing with us? Is he playing with us? What's the deal here? Is he just leading us on like a carrot dangling from a stick, where the carrot is our daily needs, our strength for the day, and religion is the stick, and God's just dangling it in front of us a little every day just to get us to do what he wants, just to get us to go where he wants? Here's a little oil. Here's a little flour. Here's some health for you. Here's a dollar. That's all you get today. See you tomorrow. Is God like that? Is he like that? This is an important question. Does Jesus sometimes give us just enough so that we'll keep hanging on? And as long as we keep reaching for that carrot, he can use the stick to lead us wherever he wants us to go. That's terrible, isn't it? Especially if you're

0: hungry right now, if you're hurting right now. But you know, that's the kind of question one asks if one does not know God. No, no, seriously, if one doesn't know him, one doesn't trust him. And if one doesn't trust him, one wonders stuff like, hey, God, are you just leading me on? You trying to manipulate me, God? And this, friends, is at least one reason that it is important to take time to know him. Because knowing him in this context literally means the difference between understanding his love for us or thinking that he doesn't really like us that much. You ever heard somebody talk about God who doesn't know God? It's rough, isn't it? Angry, disrespectful. And you know why Satan doesn't want you to study, doesn't want you to go to church to pray, hang out with church folk? Because as long as you don't know God, you will think God is your enemy. And that's been Satan's argument all along from the very beginning. But I'm going to say something crazy. Can I do that? Now, don't go tell on me, but I'm going to say something controversial. If you've had thoughts like this, if you've been feeling like God has just been leading you on, don't feel bad. God isn't even mad at you. It is normal to feel that way sometimes. We're not the first people to wonder. You're not the first, my friend, to ask why sometimes God only gives us just enough. The problem comes in when we don't take time to ask and get to know him for ourselves. Or when we do know him and we discredit him anyhow. We see it throughout the entire Bible. God giving his people exactly what they need, and we his people wondering why. In the book of Exodus, chapter 16, we find a perfect example. You know what? Let's look at it. Exodus 16, verse 3. It says, "And the children of Israel said unto Moses and Aaron, would to God we had died by the hand of the Lord in the land of Egypt, when we sat by the flesh pots, and when we did eat bread to the full, for ye have brought us forth into this wilderness to kill this whole assembly with hunger." Okay, just stop right there. I'd like you to appreciate this. God has delivered the Israelites from slavery in Egypt by bringing 10 plagues, by parting the Red Sea. They have seen God work, but now they're hungry in the desert. They are uncomfortable. They're scared. And they say, why didn't the Lord just kill us in Egypt? Oh, wait a second. The Lord? God wasn't the one who had enslaved them and doomed them to death. He's the God who freed them, gave them a chance at life. How easily trials cause us to forget and blame God. But look further. They say, we sat by flesh pots and ate bread to the full. We had so much food, they say, that we could eat all day, they say, and not worry about tomorrow. We had enough for today. We had enough for the next day, the next week, the next month. None of this day by day stuff. But they were slaves. They had bellies full enough to think they didn't need God. The Egyptians had them pacified, brainwashed even. Hey, Israel, we got a deal for you. You're going to love this one. We'll trade you bread for bondage, food for your freedom. Are we like that? Satan offers us stuff for our salvation. Mercy, mercy. Now, who is it that's dangling the carrot? The devil is the dangler. God, he's the savior. God needed to break that mentality even as he taught Israel who he is. So look at what God does in response. Look at verse 4. It says, "Then said the Lord unto Moses, behold, I will rain bread from heaven for you, And the people shall go out and gather a certain rate every day, that I may prove them whether they will walk in my law or no. Verse 5, and it shall come to pass that on the sixth day they shall prepare that which they bring in, and it shall be twice as much as they gather daily. Did you see that? God said, I'm going to give them bread from the sky. I'm going to break open a case of miracle on these people. I will provide, but he says, at a certain rate every day, except on Friday, so they can keep the Sabbath. I want them to learn to gather day by day what they need. I want them to have enough. But why? Why, Lord? Can we never have the comfort of having more than enough? What's wrong with having more than just enough? Well, nothing. Job had more than enough. Abraham had more than enough. Joseph of Arimathea had more than enough. Joseph, the son of Jacob, built up the storehouses of Egypt so that during famine they would have more than enough. So what's the problem? In the book of Revelation, chapter 3, verse 17, you're familiar with this. John, whom we mentioned earlier, writes what Jesus himself says of the last church called Laodicea. Listen to this. You say that I am rich and have need of nothing. Laodicea says, I have more than enough. Laodicea says, I don't need God. I don't need church. I'm going to worship on my own in my way. Listen, guys. Let's be honest. If God gave us everything we ever needed all the time, some of us would turn away from him. It's not that he doesn't want us to be happy, but some of us need a day-by-day experience with God, or else we wouldn't know him at all. That's hard, I know. But that doesn't make God the enemy. It makes him a father. Huh? Listen. You got kids? I have kids. I have two beautiful kids. Now, in this country, a person is considered an adult at the age of 18. So, follow me. What if, when my oldest was born, I brought the little baby into the kitchen, and I set her in the basket, and I said, okay, Jalen, here goes 18 years of food. Knock yourself out, girl. Now imagine me standing before the judge and explaining, Your Honor, I don't know what happened. I provided her with everything she needed. I didn't want her to think I'm a bad father for holding back or for interfering and preparing her daily needs. So I gave her everything she needed at once. Now that's crazy, but let's break it down. A good or sane father knows what his children can handle at the time. Now, maybe your kids were master chef dietitians when they were born, but my kids weren't. And father knows best. Father knows best. I should take all those provisions and meal by meal prepare what she needs, since she cannot provide for herself and doesn't understand for herself. As she grows, I should give her enough. And through this interaction, she learns who her father is. And maybe one day she can handle a surplus. So when we pray and God provides for us, not with everything we'll ever need all at once, but with just enough, it's a blessing. It is an indicator of a loving father, a thinking, caring God, and not a tyrant. Let's not overlook the blessing of enough. And yeah, so-and-so may have more than enough. But every child is different, aren't they? Don't worry about so-and-so. This is about you and your walk with your father. He will bless you in ways that are good for you. Still not convinced. In Matthew chapter 6 and in Luke chapter 11, we find the amazing Lord's Prayer where Jesus teaches his followers to pray. You know, let's review it and see the blessing of enough. He says, "Our Father who art in heaven." You see that? God is our Father. It goes on, "Hallowed be thy name. Thy kingdom come. Thy will be done on earth as it is in heaven." And then look at what Jesus says next. "Give us this day our daily bread." Give us today, O Lord, what we need for today. Give us the strength, O Lord, that we need for today. Give us enough. For thine is the kingdom and the power and the glory forever. Amen. Oh, friends, out of Jesus' own mouth, don't neglect the power of when God gives us just what we need. That power saves us from sin. So, as you awake each morning under a cloud of anxiety and depression, as you pore over your finances, as you realize you barely made it through yesterday and tomorrow doesn't look so good, know that the God who brought you through yesterday and the God who will take care of tomorrow is the God who will give you today exactly what you need for today. And you'll make it because God gives, because God is enough. The morning was quiet in the little town of Zarephath. The soft clinking of earthen vessels, the crackle of a little fire, the muted sound of oil being poured and dough being kneaded, the soft scrape of that dough being slid into the oven, huh? A little water is poured into a cup, maybe a dried herb for visual appeal. And then the whispered prayer of thanks as the widow appreciated how yet again God had provided enough. It's a blessing. And God does the same for you. I have rheumatoid arthritis. I don't know if you can see it in my hands at this point from where you are. But when it first showed up, it showed up angry. It completely crippled me. Within the space of a month, I was in a wheelchair. A little bit after that, I was completely bound to the bed. I got decubitus ulcers, bed sores on my elbows. You know those things go to the bone, all the way to the bone. But I was still trying to preach. So you got to imagine a preacher getting up in church on a cane, walking like this. And I'd lean that cane against the pulpit and lean this elbow right here, just shaking like this. And I would preach the best I could. I remember this one Sabbath I was up there preaching, and while I was preaching, the cane fell down. And I didn't have the strength to come away from the pulpit and pick up the cane. Somebody had to get up from the congregation, make their way up front, pick my cane up, lean it against the podium right there. There are people who go through this. You know this pain. I remember going through the supermarket and angering people as they came around and saw they had to wait behind a crippled man. And one day I told my wife, "I can't live like this anymore." Oh, my woman and my mama began to pray. They prayed. "Now I will allow the fact that I am standing here like this, tell the rest of that testimony. God brought me up. He brought me out, but he did not remove the arthritis. I still got it. And I still have hard days." But you know what? whenever I need to stand and preach, I have enough strength to stand and preach. God had the wisdom to keep me on my knees by not taking the illness, and the greater wisdom to give me exactly what I need when I need it. I have enough, and I praise him for it. He will give you enough. Praise him for it. For that is the mark of a good father. Oh, our Father, give us enough, our daily bread, our daily strength, and help us to appreciate that you are leading us all the way. Save us in your kingdom. In thy name we pray. Amen and amen. You know, God has plans for you. You just walk with your hand in his hand, and he will lead you to his destination. May he bless you, friends. And as always, be encouraged.
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2: Friends, I have an exciting text for you for today. It's found in Matthew chapter 6, verse 25, and it reads, "Therefore, I say unto you, take no thought for your life." In other words, don't worry about your life, what you shall eat or what you shall drink, nor yet for your body, what you shall put on. Is not the life more than meat and the body than raiment? Don't worry. You may reply, easier said than done. Well, you know, in this Bible, I find a promise. I can do all things through Christ who strengthens me. Trust in the Lord. He is the fountain of strength and encouragement. So I encourage you today to not worry.
3: Blessed are the peacemakers, said Jesus on the Mount of Blessing, for they shall be called the children of God. Christ is the Prince of Peace. And it is his mission to restore to earth and heaven the peace that sin has broken. The heart that is in harmony with God is a partaker of the peace of heaven, and it will diffuse its blessed influence on all around. The Spirit of Peace will rest like dew upon hearts weary and troubled with worldly strife. Christ's followers are sent to the world with a message of peace. Whoever, by the quiet, unconscious influence of a holy life, shall reveal the love of Christ. Whoever by word or deed shall lead another to renounce sin and yield his heart to God is a peacemaker. Blessed are the peacemakers, for they shall be called the children of God.
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0: This is Three Cosmic Messages, Earth's Final Conflict, with a look at the events that will happen at the time of the end. 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
1: Welcome back. I'm glad you've joined us for this series called Three Cosmic Messages. We've been unfolding the prophetic messages of the book of Revelation, especially the messages of Revelation chapter 14, verse 6 to 12, that discuss God's last message for humanity. In that first angel's message, we have a call to come to Christ, a call to the everlasting gospel, the gospel of his grace and power, the gospel which provides for us forgiveness, the gospel which provides for us pardon and mercy and changes our lives. The angel says, fear God, that's obey God, reverence God, respect God, obey him in service, keep his commandments. And then it says, give glory to him in our lifestyles, in what we think, in whatever we do. We do that in light of the judgment hour. The verse says in Revelation 14:7, saying with a loud voice, fear God, give glory to him, for the hour of his judgment has come. This is an urgent end time message for all humanity to prepare for the coming of Jesus. Then there is a call to worship the Creator. In the great controversy between good and evil, the great issue is over worship. The second angel's message calls us to flee from what the Bible calls spiritual Babylon. Babylon in the Bible is a term used to describe in the book of Revelation spiritual apostasy, error, falsehood, and deception. As the result of the rejection of the first angel's message, the world has drunk of the wine cup of Babylon and has entered into falsehoods and deception. God calls us to truth. The third angel's message is a warning against the beast and the mark of the beast. You may have wondered about that. We're going to explore it in this session and in the next one. Let's pray. Father in heaven, thank you so much for Jesus. Thank you for his grace and his mercy. Thank you for these messages of warning, but our messages of encouragement. Give us hope and encouragement as we study and open our eyes so we can see marvelous things from your word. In Christ's name, amen. My topic in this presentation is the seal of God and mark of the beast. We've divided this into two parts because it's such a vitally important topic. Some time ago, I was reading the healthcare section in the NBC News, and this title captured my attention. FDA approves computer chip for humans. I was then interested in the first sentence, medical milestone or privacy invasion. What was that all about? The question was, is this computer chip that's planted in one's wrist to get medical information, is that really an invasion of privacy? There are some people who believe in certain conspiracies, who believe that that chip planted beneath the skin is going to detect information for the government, and that has to do with the mark of the beast. This implanted biochip is about the size of a grain of rice, and it transmits a radio frequency. That radio frequency is picked up by a scanner, and that information is transmitted to an FDA-compliant storage bank for medical research. It only can deal with a small amount of information today, but there are companies that are working on enlarging that amount of information. So if you have that biochip implanted, your medical information and really everything about you can be stored in an amazingly small amount of space in a computer database. Does this have something to do with the mark of the beast? Does this have something to do eventually with the rise of the Antichrist and enforced worship? It's fascinating when you take a look at all the different ideas about the mark of the beast. Some have the idea that this is information stored beyond our medical records in a computer. But there are other people who believe that this idea, the mark of the beast, has to do with black police helicopters from the UN landing in America. Some people have to believe it has to do with barcodes on cans that are scanned at the grocery store. Other people believe that it has to do with strange numbers on the dollar bill. You know, one of the funniest ones is, for many years I was the speaker of It Is Written Television. And one day a lady wrote to me and she said, "Pastor Mark, I'm sending you a new tie." Now, I'm always thankful for a new tie. But then she said, "The reason I am is I looked at the pattern on your old tie, and it had 666 on the pattern, and I didn't want you to be wearing the mark of the beast." Well, let me assure you that the issue of the mark of the beast is not a pattern on my tie, your tie, or a pattern on some lady's dress. It's much more beyond that. It's more than strange symbols. It's more than mystic ideologies. It's more than weird beasts. What is the central issue in this whole subject of the mark of the beast? Because once you understand the foundation, once you understand the basic essence of what it is, everything else will fall in place. To state it simply, the central issue is worship. Let's go back to the book of Revelation and these three messages, three cosmic messages that lead us to a deeper commitment to Christ in an understanding of divine truth in Earth's final conflict. You'll recall that the first angel flies in mid-heaven. He does not float, he flies. It's an urgent, swift message carried to the ends of the earth. Revelation 14:7. Fear God, give glory to him. End time, for the hour of his judgment has come. Now notice, worship the one that made heaven and earth, the sea, and the springs of waters. The very essence of the first angel's message is a call to worship the Creator. And in that very expression, where it says, worship the one who made heaven, earth, the sea, and the springs of waters, that phrase is a quote from the fourth commandment. Remember the Sabbath day to keep it holy. Why? For in 6 days the Lord created heaven and earth and the sea and all that in them is. So John quotes the fourth commandment, the Sabbath commandment, that is an appeal to worship the Creator. So this first angel's message, this message of eternal destiny about worshiping the Creator, has something to do with the seventh-day Sabbath. Now, when you look at, though, verse 8, it says, Babylon is fallen, is fallen. Babylon, false religion. Great city, because she's made all nations drink of the wine of the wrath of her fornication. In the Bible, wine represents doctrine. Fermented wine represents false doctrine. So Babylon, a fallen religious system, passes around the wine cup of her false doctrine. People are inebriated with that, and they fail to understand or comprehend the first angel's message, the message of the gospel of Christ, the message of dependence on Christ, the message of obedience to Christ, the message of the second coming of Christ, the message about worshiping the Creator and the Bible Sabbath. A third angel flies, and it says in Revelation 14, verse 9, if anyone worships the beast. Now, remember in verse 7, it said, if anybody worships the Creator in his image and receives his mark in his forehead or in his hand, he himself shall drink of the wine of the wrath of God. So here you have another class in contradistinction to those that worship the beast. Here you have another class who obediently worship the Creator. How are they described? Revelation 14, verse 12. Here is the patience, that word means endurance, of the saints. That's the believers. Here are those who keep the commandments of God, and they have the faith of Jesus. So the message of the three angels comes to a focal point. It comes to a climax with a body of believers who do not worship the beast, but who worship the Creator. And this body of believers who worship the Creator God observe his commandments, including the symbol of creation, which is the Sabbath commandment. Notice the contrast. Revelation 14:7, worship the Creator. Revelation 14:9, do not worship the beast. Revelation 14:12, keep the commandments of God. So here we have outlined the basic issues in the great controversy between good and evil. The basic issues in this cosmic conflict, this intergalactic struggle, this Star Wars drama. a rebel angel rebelled against God in heaven. He challenged God's authority, disobeyed God's law. He came to Eden, tempting Adam and Eve by saying, you don't have to obey. And down through the ages, this rebel angel, this being of dazzling brightness, has deceived men and women into thinking obedience was unnecessary. This is a cosmic struggle over worship, and God will have an end-time people who are loyal to him in the face of the greatest opposition and the fiercest persecution in the history of the world. This is what the Mark of the Beast issue is all about. It's about where is our allegiance. It's about where is our loyalty. The Mark of the Beast issue is about the authority of Christ and worshiping the Creator. And the sign of his creative authority is the commandment that says, remember the Sabbath day, in spite of a decree that says, according to Revelation 13, that no man can buy or sell. In spite of persecution, in spite of oppression, God will have a group of people that through his power will be obedient. And the scripture says, here are they that keep the commandments of God, and what? They have the faith of Jesus. They worship the Creator, and they do not worship the beast. And really, when you actually look at the book of Revelation, there are only one of two choices at end time. There is no middle ground. There is no neutrality. Revelation calls us to a choice. Revelation calls us to a decision. Revelation calls us to get off the fence of mediocrity and neutrality. It is either I worship the Creator or worship the beast. God is doing everything he can to lead men and women from the falsehood to truth, from the worship of human idolatries and human ideologies to his word. God is doing everything he can, sending his Holy Spirit to your heart, leading you to deeply sense the truths of his word. God is doing everything he can to lead us back to the truths of Scripture. He has sent his Holy Spirit. He brings conviction to our hearts. He reveals truth to our minds. He illuminates the darkness with the light of his word. In fact, Psalm 119, verse 105 says, thy word is a lamp unto my feet and a light unto my path. The light of truth is shining upon you. As you've watched these presentations, it's no accident. God, in the divine drama of destiny, has brought you to this place to understand his word, to have a deeper appreciation for Christ, to have a deeper appreciation for the cross, to understand what it means to be saved by grace, to be delivered from the grip of sin, as well as the penalty for a broken law. God's word speaks to us, his grace-filled word. His word of love and gentleness appeals to us to make a decision to step out from the majority. Because if we conform to the majority today, because it's easy to do that, one day we will accept the mark of the beast because we want to be able to buy and we want to be able to sell and we don't want the persecution and the oppression. Now notice what the Bible says. It says they keep the commandments of God and they have the faith of Jesus. What is the faith of Jesus? Well, the faith of Jesus is itself a gift we receive by faith, and it will carry us through the crisis ahead. It is not our faith that carries us through the crisis ahead. It is Jesus' faith. It is not our strength that carries us through the crisis ahead. It is the faith of Jesus that takes us through these dark periods ahead. In this cosmic struggle between good and evil, it is Christ living in us, Christ sustaining us, Christ strengthening us, Christ empowering us. It is this trust in Jesus that takes us through, so that one day we stand on the sea of glass and we don't say, I am worthy because I made it through the great crisis. We sing, Revelation 4, verse 11, thou art worthy, O Lord, to receive honor and glory and power because you created all things. We live in his honor. We live in his glory. We live in his power. And we live for the one that created heaven and earth and the sea and the fountains of waters, Jesus Christ. as a co-equal, co-eternal member of the Godhead, was the active agent in creation. So when we worship on Sabbath, in harmony with the Creator's power and His acknowledgement of the Creator, we are actually worshiping Jesus Christ, who, according to Ephesians 3, verse 9, was the active agent in creation. So the call to worship the Creator is a call to worship Jesus. And the call to remember the Sabbath is a call to remember Jesus as the Creator in opposition to the beast's power. The concept of Christ as Creator is at the very heart of Sabbath worship, and it's at the very heart of a titanic struggle. It's at the very heart of the great controversy between good and evil. The Sabbath is an oasis in the desert of this world, in a world that is largely accepted evolutionary hypothesis, in a world that believes that we evolved from lower forms of life, from some primeval slime, that we came together by accident. In this world, the Sabbath becomes an oasis. We rest in His love and His power and His care. We come to the Creator who's formed us and shaped us. We sense that we're not some speck of cosmic dust. We sense that we are not alone in the universe. We sense that we're not random collection of atoms. But He created us, He fashioned us, He cares for us, He loves us. This is the essence of the great controversy between good and evil. The Sabbath is an eternal reminder of our identity. We are created by God. We are sons and daughters of God. We are connected by a common creation to one another, and by that creation we are united to our Heavenly Father. We are twice Christ. We are His by creation, and we are His by redemption. He created us, and He redeemed us. The Sabbath is a sign of His creative authority. Therefore, Satan challenges it, because Satan knows if he can do away with the Sabbath, he can do away with the authority of Christ as Creator, and there's no basis for worship at all. Because if we evolved and we are products of chance, why worship God at all? So the Sabbath becomes that central figure in this battle between good and evil, between Christ and Satan. It's the issue over in the conflict over the mark of the beast. These committed followers of Jesus, remember, here are they that do what? Keep the commandments of God. Here are they that have the faith of Jesus. These committed followers of Jesus will not only have faith in Jesus, but they have the faith what? Of Jesus. Now, what is the faith of Jesus? When Jesus is hanging on the cross with a crown of thorns upon His head, with blood running down His face, with nails in His hands, and Peter has denied Him, and Judas has betrayed Him, and His own people have turned their backs and forsaken Him, and the disciples have forsook Him and fled. Darkness enshrouds that cross. The thunder crashes, the lightning flashes, and Jesus hangs there alone. But He reaches out and says, "Father, into Thy hands I commend my spirit." What is the faith of Jesus? The Savior trusted even when He could not discern the future. And in the days ahead, when every earthly support is cut off, in the days ahead, when there is oppression and persecution, when we cannot buy or sell based on Revelation 13's prophecy, in the days ahead, we too trust. We hang on in the darkness. We hang on in the persecution. We hang on in the imprisonment. We hang on in the face of death, because we believe that Jesus one day will come and deliver us. What is the faith of Jesus? It is the quality of Christ's faith living in us, in which we trust Him and do not betray Him in that time. In the book Christ Triumphant on page 277, the author Ellen White makes this amazing statement about the faith of Jesus. Amid the awful darkness, apparently forsaken of God, Christ had drained the last dregs in the cup of human woe. In those dreadful hours, He had relied upon the evidence of His Father's acceptance heretofore given Him. He was acquainted with the character of His Father. He understood His justice, His mercy, and His great love. By faith, He rested in Him whom it had ever been His joy to obey. So what is the faith of Jesus? It is that rest. It is that trust. It is that confidence. It is that security in the Father. Christ, by faith, trusted the Father. He gives us that faith to take us through the trying times ahead. And as in submission, he committed himself to God, the sense of the loss of his Father's favor was withdrawn. By faith, Christ was the victor. How will we be victors when every earthly support is cut off? How will we survive? Just as by faith Christ was victor, we hang on by faith. When our eyes cannot see, our hearts still can believe. When all around us there is darkness, by faith we can pierce that darkness and know that although we cannot see him, he can see us. And he is still there to strengthen, to guide, to encourage us. The faith of Jesus is his absolute, his complete, his total trust and dependence upon his Father. It is his quality of faith living in us through the Holy Spirit that will get us through the final crisis. And that, my friend, is incredibly good news. The prophecy regarding the mark of the beast is about religious intolerance. It's about persecution. But it's also a message of encouragement because it says to us that God will have a group of people who have the quality of faith, that gift given by God to them that enables them to hang on in the crisis and obediently they keep his commandments. We learn from this prophecy in Revelation 14, here are they that keep the commandments of God and have the faith of Jesus, that even in the worst of times, even with everything Satan can throw at us, that God will have a people who are not afraid to stand up and witness for him. Christ is living within them, and they speak of his love and his goodness and his grace and his mercy. There is trouble ahead. The mark of the beast prophecy in Revelation chapter 13, that is a corollary to chapter 14, tells us about the very worst, the absolute fever pitch of Satan's war against God. This prophecy tells us that Satan will do everything possible to destroy and wipe out every vestige of goodness on earth. But thank God, he did not destroy Christ on the cross. And on the cross, Christ came forth victor. Jesus hung on by faith, and God's people, in the name of Jesus, because of Jesus, through Jesus, by Jesus' grace, in Jesus' power, will too hang on by faith and be victorious and triumphant. Now, the devil has two major strategies, deception and force. In the Garden of Eden, he came to Eve as a great deceiver. Down through the centuries, he's used deception and force. The devil is a liar and the father of lies, and the devil is a murderer. In fact, in the book of John, the 8th chapter, the 44th verse, I read these words. Jesus says, "You are of your father the devil, and the desires of your father you want to do. He was a murderer from the beginning and does not stand in the truth. He is a liar and the father of lies." Now look, friend, this is the devil's strategy. The devil will either try to deceive you with his lies, or if he cannot deceive you, he'll force, coerce, and pressure you to yield to his commands. He's done it down through the ages, and he will do it at end time. Only at end time, it's going to intensify. He's going to use human agents as he has down through the ages. You remember in the book of Genesis, God told Cain and Abel each to offer an offering. Abel obeyed God. Cain disobeyed. And Cain viciously, angrily killed his brother. Again, a human agent that Satan used. He deceived him, and then this human agent used force in the context of that deception. Down through the ages, this has always been true. In fact, Jesus said in John 16, verse 2, the time is coming. Jesus predicted that there would be periods of time of great persecution for the people of God, when whoever kills you will think he offers God a service. Jesus said that to the disciples. They experienced persecution. Most of those disciples died a martyr's death. Jesus predicted that that would happen. Down through this period called the Dark Ages, church and state united. And any time you have a union of church and state, there is the possibility, strong possibility, of religious intolerance, bigotry, and oppression that follows. A good example of that is what happened during the Dark Ages, this 1260-year period that we've studied, when church and state united, and those that did not go along with the church powers were persecuted. Here, there was a group called the Waldenses. They were Bible-believing Christians. They lived in northern Italy and southern France. And as they fled back into those mountains, they were oppressed and persecuted for their loyalty to God's word. They copied the Bible, and they sent out their young men as colporters. Now, what's a colporter? It's one who takes literature and gives it away or sells it to spread the gospel news that salvation is a gift of God's love. So these Waldenses, these Bible-believing Christians, lived far back in the mountains of northern Italy and southern France. They shared the word of God. When they were hunted and tracked down, they were often persecuted. In fact, in 1488, the Waldenses in the Valley of Lois hid in a large cave to escape the soldiers who had been sent to slaughter them. And the soldiers actually set fire in front of the cave, smoked them out, and 3,000 died. I have actually climbed into this very cave, and we sung there a great hymn, "A Mighty Fortress Is Our God, A Bulwark Never Failing." And we recounted the story of these faithful men, women, and children who indeed died for their faith. They copied scripture in those mountain retreats and sent their young people with the scripture hidden in their long robes down into Europe, and a mighty revival took place. On the 24th of April in 1655 at 4 a.m., a signal was given for the armies of Rome to massacre these Waldenses. And that Waldensian massacre occurred. Over 4,000 in this other massacre of men, women, and children were slaughtered in one day by Rome's church's armies. What did Jesus say? He said, "They will kill you and think," John 16, verse 2, "that they are doing God a service." Down through the ages, Satan has used various entities and human beings to persecute the people of God. But the light of truth has shone brightly, sometimes flickered, almost dim, but it's shone brightly. And God has always had a people that have been loyal and faithful to him, and he will have that people at end time. The mark of the beast prophecy is about the final link in this ungodly chain of persecution. It is the final link in this chain of oppression. The prophecy says that persecution will start with economic sanctions, that unless men and women believe and accept the beast power's teachings, that they will not be able to buy or sell. There'll be an economic boycott if they do not have the mark. In Testimonies, Volume 5, a series of letters to the church that were written by one of Divine Spiritual Insight, page 81, I read, "The time is not far distant." The time is not what, everybody? Far distant. "When the test will come to every soul, the mark of the beast will be urged upon us. Those who have," now don't miss this, "step by step yielded to worldly demands and conformed to worldly customs will not find it a hard matter to yield to the powers that be. Rather than subject themselves to coercion, insult, threatened imprisonment, and death." Did you notice the significance of that statement? Those who have step by step yielded to worldly demands and customs. We do not walk from godliness to worldliness in one swoop, generally. It is step by step. What is the devil tempting you with to lead you step by step, slowly, imperceptibly, from Christ? What is God leading you to surrender to him and say, Lord, I don't want anything between my soul and my Savior. Lord, if this displeases you, it may seem so small, but it may be the noose around my neck that strangles out my spirituality. Lord, I don't want to step by step yield to worldly customs and demands. God will have a group of people who respond to his message of the last days of Earth's history, a message that we're living in the judgment hour, a message to prepare for his coming, a message of deep spirituality that transforms the life. This is a message of encouragement. We need not fear what is coming because we can be secure in Christ. But the three angels' messages are messages of love. These three cosmic messages come from the heart of God who wants us saved in his kingdom to live with him forever. We can be one of that group in Revelation 14, verse 12 that we read about. Here is the patience of the saints. We can be part of that group of believers. Here are those who keep the commandments of God. Because why? They have the faith of Jesus living and dwelling in their heart. All the world marveled and followed the beast, the Bible says. But there will be that group of people, God's faithful people, who will follow the Lamb and not accept the authority, oppression, deception, lies of the beast power. They will one day stand on the sea of glass and sing in Revelation 15, verse 3, great and marvelous are your works, God Almighty. They will sense one day that it has been worth it all. They've been through a period of darkness. They've been through a period of oppression. They've been through a period where nobody could buy or sell. They faced a death decree. But because of their trust in Jesus, because of Jesus' faith living in their hearts, because of they've been charmed by his love, and his love has motivated their obedience, it will be written of them, here are they that keep the commandments of God. And one day they will sing, great marvelous are your works, Lord God Almighty. In spite of persecution, in spite of oppression, in spite of economic boycott, in spite of decrees, we, through your grace, have stood. Great and marvelous are your ways, O God, because through your grace and by your power, we are victors. Now, you might ask the question, and we introduce it in this presentation to develop it further in the next. Who is the beast? What is the mark of the beast? Let's go directly and take a look at it. The book of Revelation reveals the plans of God and unmasks the plans of Satan. We have seen that the issue in the mark of the beast is an issue over worship, worshiping the creator, worshiping the beast. We've seen that that finds its focal point in a group of people who have the faith of Jesus and keep the commandments of God. But what is this beast power? The Bible would not simply mention the beast without identifying the beast. So we go to Revelation 13, verse 1 and 2. Revelation 14, in the third angel's message, that describes the beast and its mark. But it doesn't identify it, because that identification has come in the chapter before, Revelation 13. Verse 1, then I, John, stood on the sand of the sea, and I saw a beast rising up out of the sea, having seven heads and ten horns, and on his horns ten crowns. Then John says, and on his heads a blasphemous name. Now the beast which I saw was like a leopard. His feet were like the feet of a bear, his mouth like the mouth of a lion. Now we pause there. In the book of Daniel, chapter 7, you have four beasts. A lion, a bear, a leopard, and a dragon. This is a composite beast that follows those four great empires, Babylon, Medo-Persia, Greece, and Rome. Now notice the Bible says that on his head he has 10 horns. Well, these horns, of course, represent the divisions of the Roman Empire. But the next identifying phrase is the key. The dragon gave him his power, his throne, and great authority. So whoever the beast is that follows Babylon, that follows Medo-Persia, that follows Greece, that follows Rome, that follows the breakup of the Roman Empire, whoever he is, he gets his authority from the dragon. Now, who is that dragon that would give him his authority? Well, Revelation chapter 12, verse 9 tells you. So the great dragon was cast out, that serpent of old called the devil and Satan, who deceives the whole world. He was cast into the earth and his angels were cast out with him. Now notice the devil is the great dragon because he destroys, and he is the serpent because he deceives. But notice it identifies who this great dragon is that gives the authority to that beast power. What does it call him? He's called the devil and Satan. But the devil always works through an earthly power. The devil does not work in a vacuum. He works through an earthly power. The arch enemy of God and man is behind the human instrumentality called the beast power. Do we learn anything in Revelation chapter 12 about who the dragon really was working through? We do. In Revelation chapter 12, the Bible says the dragon tried to destroy the man-child. Satan worked through pagan Rome to destroy Christ when he was born. Herod passed the decree that male children under 2 would be killed. Satan stalked Jesus all of his life. Roman soldiers nailed Jesus to the cross. Roman soldiers guarded his tomb. So in Revelation chapter 12, the dragon primarily represents Satan, but it represents Satan working through pagan Rome. So whoever the beast power is of Revelation 13, the dragon, pagan Rome, whom Satan works through, gives to that beast power the seat of its authority. Who did pagan Rome give the seat of its authority to when the pagan Roman Empire was falling apart? Remember what it says in Revelation 13, verse 2. The dragon, that's Satan, working through pagan Rome, gives the beast his power.

who took over, who received the throne of Constantine, the seat of the pagan Roman government. The dragon or the devil, working through pagan Rome, tried to destroy Christ. It was at that same power, pagan Rome, that gave the beast its seat or its capital city. Professor LaBlanca of the University of Rome, who spent a lifetime studying the history of Rome, says this: to the succession of the Caesars came the successions of the pontiffs in Rome. When Constantine left Rome, he gave the seat to the pontiff. By returning to the east, that's to Turkey, Istanbul, Constantinople, he, Constantine, left the field clear for the bishops of Rome. An absolute amazing statement. Historically, you've got Babylon. Then you've got Medo-Persia. Then you got Greece, then Rome, then the breakup of the Roman Empire. Constantine shifts his empire to Constantinople. Vacancy. And upon that vacant throne, the popes arise. So the beast power then is not an individual. It is a power that rises out of Rome in the papal power. Now, Arthur P. Stanley, a famous lecturer on the history of the Eastern Church, wrote in 1884, page 197 of his book, "The papacy is but the ghost of the deceased Roman Empire sitting crown upon the grave thereof." There are numerous identifying characteristics of the beast power there in Revelation 13. We're going to introduce a couple of those today and then further on that in our next presentation. The first identifying mark is this: the beast is not a person. It's a religious organization that has compromised the truth of God's word for human tradition. It grows out of Rome, and the seat of its government has been given by pagan Rome. That clue, that first identifying mark, is clearly outlined both in the Bible and in history. But then we go on. Revelation 13, verse 3 and 5. "I saw one of his the beast's heads, as if it had been mortally wounded, and his deadly wound was healed." We'll study more about that next time. "And all the world marveled and followed the beast." Now notice this. So they worshipped the dragon who gave authority to the beast, and they worshipped the beast, saying, "Who is like unto him, and who is able to make war with him?" Remember the conflict between good and evil? You remember Revelation 14, 7, worship the Creator. Revelation 14, 9, do not worship the beast. Revelation 14, 12, here are they that keep the commandments of God. And worshiping the beast has to do with the countersign to worshiping the Creator, the countersign, the counterfeit Sabbath, rather than the true seventh-day Sabbath. So the issue is worship. So what then is Revelation 13 describing? It's describing a power that would rise out of Rome and that would become a Catholic or a universal system of worship. Now let me assure you, we're not here to condemn any system. I personally was brought up in a lovely Roman Catholic home, worshipped on the altar with priests for many, many years, never knew anything about these three cosmic messages. But as I began to understand Bible prophecy, began to understand the overwhelming truth of Scripture, began to understand the messages of these three angels, and God's appeal, his last day appeal to worship the Creator and not worship the beast, I sense the call of God to my heart. You may be sensing the call of God to your heart. We're living on the knife edge of eternity, living in what the Bible calls the judgment hour. And Jesus is making an appeal to you to follow the Creator. This system would be a worldwide system of worship. The Bible goes on, a third identifying characteristic. He was given a mouth speaking great things and blasphemies. And he was given authority to continue 42 months. We'll study the 42 months next time. But I want to take a look at what this means, a mouth speaking great things and blasphemies. According to the Bible, the beast of Revelation 13 is an apostate religious power that rises out of Rome. It grows to become a worldwide system of worship. It becomes a power that leads us back, really, when you think about this, back to the rebellion in heaven. When Lucifer rebelled in heaven, what did Lucifer rebel over in heaven? The authority of God.

God. What did Lucifer rebel over in heaven? The commands of God. A created being did not want to worship the Creator. And so, again, you have that conflict over worship, exactly like we'll have it in the last days of Earth's history. Our God is a God of freedom. The beast uses force. The beast uses coercion. But with Jesus, there is no force. With Jesus, there is no coercion. Let me make it plain to you. The Bible describes three angels flying in mid-heaven. They are God's last day message for humanity. The first angel flies in mid-heaven. It says, I saw another angel flying in the mid-heaven with the everlasting gospel. This angel who flies leads us from all human folly, from all human works, leads us to come to Jesus, to accept him by grace, to allow him to change our lives. This first angel leads us to reverence or respect God, to obey him, to desire to do whatever he wants us to do. This first angel leads us to give glory to God in our lives. This first angel leads us to sense we're living in the judgment hour. This first angel points us to the second coming of Christ. The second coming of Christ is mentioned throughout Scripture. In fact, the Bible talks about the second coming of Christ at least 1,500 times in the Old Testament. For every prophecy on the first coming of Christ, there are eight on the second coming of Christ. Throughout the New Testament, every single author talks about the second coming of Christ. The book of Revelation comes to a climax, leading us to be ready for that day when Jesus comes. The whole purpose of the first angel's message is to get an end time people ready for his appearing. The first angel's message calls us back to true, genuine worship of the Creator. The second angel's message, Babylon is fallen, leads us from the falsehoods of this world. And this message we're talking about now on the mark of the beast discusses the very heart of the controversy between good and evil. The beast uses force. The beast uses coercion. The beast uses falsehood. The beast uses lies. Our God is a God of freedom. He is a God that appeals to us through his word. He is a God that appeals to the highest consciousness of the brain. He is a God that reveals truth. And truth speaks to our hearts. Truth transforms our lives. Truth changes us and makes us over again. Jesus said in John 14, I am the way, the truth, and the life. Jesus is the way of salvation. Jesus' truth illuminates the darkness, and Jesus is the life. He is the one who is an example for us. The whole issue with the mark of the beast is not to follow man, not to follow his traditions, not to follow his authority, not to follow his opinion. It is to follow Jesus and be committed to Jesus and his word. Love is the great motivating force in God's kingdom, God's people. In the last days of Earth's history, are motivated, not because they cannot buy or sell. They're not motivated by the materialist things of this world. If the materialism of this world attracts you, if the things of this world strangle out your love for Christ today, if the things of this world enamor you, if the things of this world charm you, if the things of this world have captured your love, then it will be easy then to receive the mark of the beast. If you feel pressured by friends to do something that you know is not in harmony with God's will, if you feel coerced by others, if you cannot stand alone, if the crowd and the cry of the crowd attracts you and stimulates you, and therefore you yield your conscientious convictions for the crowd, how will you stand in the days of the mark of the beast? You see, the whole issue is an appeal to worship Christ supremely, an appeal to worship Christ completely, an appeal to worship Christ
totally and absolutely, God's people find their greatest joy. God's people find their highest delight in worshiping Him. Thou wilt grant to me or give me the path of life. Thou wilt lead me into pleasures forevermore, the psalmist says. Jesus says in John 10, verse 10, I have come, and I have come that they might have life more abundantly. The beast offers us a mirage. The powers of this world offer us simply tawdry trinkets when Jesus wants to offer us Himself, the pearl of great price. Are you a truth seeker? Some time ago, the story is told of a young man coming to Socrates. And this young man said to Socrates, Socrates, you're a brilliant scholar. You're a deep philosopher. Socrates, I want to know your secret of finding truth. Socrates said, come with me. He took the young man. They walked through the streets of Athens. They came there to the port. As they came to the port, they walked out into the water. It was a beautiful day. The sun was shining, puffy white clouds in the sky, deep blue sky. Socrates kept walking. The young man said, all I want to do is find truth. What's going on here? They came out to the water about up to their chest. Socrates said to the man, put your hands on your head. The man did. Socrates took his hands and he put them on the man's head, pushed the man under the water. The man came out, pushed him down again. The man came out, and he said, all I wanted to do is find truth. And Socrates said, when you want to find truth, as much as you wanted that breath of fresh air, come and talk to me, and I'll reveal to you the secret of finding truth. You know, Jesus speaks to you, and he says, do you have a heart longing? Have the television special so attracted your attention you have little time to study God's word? Have the things of time for you crowded out the things of eternity? Jesus is speaking to you. His people find their greatest joy, their highest delight in worshiping Him. And Christ appeals to you. Would you like to say, Jesus, open my eyes. I long to know your truth. Open my eyes that I can see your truth. Open mine eyes that I can hear your word. Jesus, all I want is to worship the Creator of the universe. To worship the one that lived for me, that died for me, that intercedes for me, that's coming again for me. Listen as Charles sings that wonderful song, Open Mine Eyes That I Can See. Glimpses of truth illumine me.

0: Is that your desire? That Jesus will speak to you? You say, Pastor Mark, I really want to know truth, but I'm not sure how to distinguish between truth and error. There's so much falsehood in the world. How can I know truth? Jesus gives us really two characteristics in knowing truth. First, he says, if any man will do his will, he shall know the doctrine. Are you willing to do God's will? Are you willing to do whatever Christ asks you to do? Get on your knees. Play fair with God. Say, God, I'm willing to do your will. I'm willing to do whatever you ask me to do. Secondly, the Bible says, sanctify them. Sanctify them through thy word. Thy word is truth. The second characteristic of doing God's will is opening your heart to his word. Whatever his word says, say, Lord, that's what I want to do. Whatever your word says, Lord, I want to follow you. How do we know truth? A willing heart to do what he says and an informed mind. Now, there are times that God is going to ask us to do things that seem to us impossible. But remember, he is your creator. He is the all-powerful God. He is the one that made you, the one that fashioned you, the one that shaped you. He is the one that has a plan for your life and a destiny for your life. He is the one that died for you. He is the one that intercedes for you. He's the one that's coming again for you. When we make a decision to follow Christ, we do not make that decision in some vacuum. He is there to strengthen us, to encourage us. He is there to empower us right now, wherever you are. Would you like to bow your head with me as we pray? Our Father in heaven, thank you for the reality that you're there. Thank you that you're our creator. We come to worship you, the one that made us, the one that created us. You're the all-powerful God, the infinite God. You're the one that redeemed us, that longs to save us by your grace. And you're the one that's coming again for us. Give us your strength to follow your truth. In your name, amen. My friend, he loves you more than you know. See you next time.
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2: Without shame. While the Christian's life will be characterized by humility, it should not be marked with sadness and self-depreciation. It is the privilege of everyone so to live that God will approve and bless him. It is not the will of our Heavenly Father that we should be ever under condemnation and darkness. There is no evidence of true humility in going with the head bowed down and the heart filled with thoughts of self. We may go to Jesus and be cleansed and stand before the law without shame and remorse. Paul tells us in the book of Romans chapter 8, verse 1, that there is therefore now no condemnation to them which are in Christ Jesus, who walk not after the flesh, but after the Spirit. This message is from the book, The Great Controversy. written by Ellen G. White.
3: Here's a Bible promise to have with you today. 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

0: Welcome to 3ABN Today Cooking. My name is Angela Lomakang. I'm glad that you've tuned in today. We have an exciting program. We not only here at 3ABN, we not only share the word of life, but today we're going to share the bread of life. We know that the bread of life is our cooking. And we also know that the word of life is ingested and the bread of life is digested.
1: Amen.
0: And today we have a wonderful, she's not a guest, she's a regular, Karen Lynch. Welcome, Karen.
1: Hey, Angie, how you doing?
0: I'm good. She's my New Jersey sister.
1: There you go.
0: Right? Yeah. I'm from Brooklyn. She's from New Jersey. Tri-state
1: like
0: area.
1: Like cousins.
0: Yeah, there we go. And we are excited about the food we're cooking. You also have a cookbook that you've had for quite a while. It's absolutely delicious. I have it at home, and I have shared some wonderful recipes with company that comes to my house every now and then. Well, today, what are we going to be doing?
1: Well, our show today is actually going to be brunch made simple.
0: Ah, so. Brunch. Everyone likes brunch, okay? Brunch is lunch. It could be lunch.
1: Could be breakfast. It could be lunch.
0: It could be breakfast. It could be lunch. But it's closer to noon, so we call it brunch. And her food is absolutely tasty. I love Karen's food. So we're going to start our first recipe. What is our first recipe we're going to be doing today?
1: Sure. We're going to do some mini crustless quiches.
0: What else were you doing?
1: Oh, we have a whole menu, like a little bit of a fancy menu, actually.
0: Ooh.
1: So we'll be doing some breakfast, we'll be doing some lunch, and just things that are kind of a little bit like for entertaining.
0: Yeah, and you know what? You may say, I don't know how to cook. All you have to do is follow the recipe. It's simple. You cannot say, I don't know how to cook. All you have to do is say, go buy this ingredient, buy that ingredient. Next thing you know, you have a full meal. People will be like, I'm coming to your house for lunch, brunch. And so that's what we're doing today. We're doing brunch. So the first recipe, what's the name of it that we're doing again?
1: It's the mini crustless quiches.
0: Okay, let's go.
1: All right. So we're going to start with one small onion, chopped. 2 to 3 cups of broccoli, chopped, 1/4 cup of water, 1 package of firm tofu, that's either 14 or 16 ounces, 1 tablespoon of cornstarch, 1/4 cup of nutritional yeast flakes, 1/2 teaspoon of turmeric, 1/2 teaspoon of onion powder, 1/2 teaspoon of garlic powder, 1/4 teaspoon of Himalayan pink salt, 1 teaspoon of black salt, which is called colonomic, 1 1/2 teaspoons of baking powder, 1 teaspoon of lemon juice, 2 tablespoons of plant-based milk.
0: Wow, this looks good. I'm excited about this. What is it? Crustless quiche.
1: Crustless quiches. Mm. Just mini ones. You can do it right in a, like a cupcake tin.
0: Okay.
1: So nice and easy. They're kind of, you know, individual.
0: Right.
1: So when you're having that brunch, you can kind of, people can kind of like take it like a buffet almost,
0: and
1: help themselves.
0: Let's get going.
1: Sure. We're going to start with some broccoli.
0: Okay.
1: And onions.
0: You chop this up so fine.
1: Yes. Well, you know what? Their quiches are kind of small, so I didn't want them too big. And I'll get some onions going as well. And now I saute actually in water, not in oil. So
0: that
1: we're going to.
0: That is so good.
1: And the reason why is there's a couple reasons why. First of all, you know, fat calories are more than carbohydrates and proteins.
0: Yeah.
1: In fact, they're more than double.
0: Wow.
1: For the same, you know, per gram. So, you know, sometimes we're heavy-handed trying to get that oil in there. We're getting these extra calories that we don't need.
0: We don't need them.
1: And
0: absolutely.
1: Oil is actually a processed food. So when we're talking about oil, we think, you know, well, like maybe something like olive oil. That's delicious.
0: Right.
1: That's great. That's healthy for us. You know, actually the olive is really what's healthy for us.
0: True.
1: The oil we're kind of just taking out and, you know, taking it away from the way God made it.
0: Mm.
1: So the better option is the olive.
0: Yes.
1: But we can use a little oil. Like I use oil, in fact, in some recipes, but
0: what kind of oil?
1: I usually use olive oil or avocado oil.
0: Oh,
1: those are the two that I would use. Depends on the flavor or what I'm making.
0: Yes.
1: So, but what I'm doing right now is I'm just using water. water, and water tends to evaporate versus oil will not. So you might need to add a little extra water. I have a quarter cup on the recipe, but you might want to add a little more just to soften these veggies. You know, veggies actually have a lot of moisture in them as well. So, you're just going to want to just get it so that they're softened.
2: Right.
1: Because we're going to bake these in the oven already.
2: Yes,
1: and when we do that, they're going
2: to
1: cook a little more
2: starting
1: anyway. But I'm just getting it soft.
2: Starting to smell good.
1: Yeah.
2: Yeah.
1: So, but you know,
2: just chop it up real fine. I noticed that for the quiche.
1: Well, that's because we're doing little ones.
2: Small.
1: You know, if you were doing a bigger one, you could have bigger. These are mini crustless quiches.
2: Yes.
1: The other thing is nice, too, is that you don't have to use broccoli. You could use spinach. You can use whatever vegetables you like. You know, make that your own. I always say make it your own.
2: Make it your own.
1: So.
2: And that's what I do with recipes. I add my own flavor. I add my own Jamaican seasoning.
1: Yeah.
2: That gives it an extra pop. And so,
1: and that
2: like
1: would
2: said,
1: go. That could go in here too. You know,
2: absolutely.
1: You could make them Jamaican crustless quiches,
2: yes.
1: Right?
2: Yes. That's a thought.
1: You never know because you're putting a lot of seasoning in. But
2: true.
1: While we're doing this, we can actually.
2: Let's do this.
1: Come in front of you here.
2: Yes,
1: I'm sorry about that.
2: That's all right.
1: But we are going to add, and I'll just keep an eye on that. But we're going to add the rest of our ingredients.
2: Nice. Okay.
1: My cookbook is called Simple, Nutritious and
2: delicious,
1: right? So it's plant-based made simple. And so the recipes have to be simple.
2: Yes.
1: You need to have, you know, you want simple foods, simply prepared.
2: Especially these days.
1: Exactly.
2: Nobody has time for cooking, big cooking. So that's what I like about your cookbook. Even though it looks like a lot of ingredients, these are little.
1: These are little ingredients that you most of the time have at home. I try to make it so that the cookbook and the recipes that I do, that you really can get them in any store. There's always maybe one or two ingredients that we'll talk about that you might have to get to a specialty store, like maybe a ethnic grocery store or maybe a health food store.
2: Yes.
1: But those are the things that are so few and far between that if you had to go once or twice a year, that would be all. So that's why I try to make it that simple.
2: Yeah, we have an international store in Carbondale that we go to.
1: Oh, there you go.
2: And we buy all kinds of things that we can't get at a regular grocery
1: store. So we're going to take the rest of our ingredients.
2: Okay, let's do
1: it. We're starting with a block of tofu. You can get this. This is regular bean curd, and you can get this right in your produce section of your grocery store or Walmart or any place, really. They have everything. I have some nutritional yeast flakes here.
2: I love that nutritional yeast.
1: This is kind of giving it like a cheesy flavor. And what they do is they deactivate the yeast.
2: Yes.
1: Oh, molasses. I'm sorry. It's grown on molasses.
2: Okay.
1: And it's deactivated, so it's not like yeast that we are like accustomed to rising bread or anything.
2: Bread.
1: So,
2: yeah.
1: And then, but it's usually fortified with B12. Vitamins, which are really important for us, especially for nerves and things of that nature. Let me just
2: that's
1: soften this.
2: Soft.
1: Yep, it's softening up just a little more.
2: Yes.
1: Maybe put a little more, just a bit. So, like I said, you just have to keep an eye out with the water. All right, so we actually put a little cornstarch in here.
2: Oh, it gives it the firmness.
1: It is actually. It's going to be like more of the, what an egg would do.
2: Yes.
1: It's going to use it. So, I have a little turmeric because this is going to give us some color.
2: That's good for.
1: Yes. It's an anti-inflammatory.
2: Yes.
1: Very good for circulation.
2: Circulation.
1: We've got some, this is onion powder. I can tell this one's a little lighter. And then we have some garlic powder, just a little bit. See, these are things that you have in your house.
2: Yeah.
1: Now, I'm using some Himalayan pink salt. We'll probably talk about that on another recipe.
2: Right.
1: But we have a little Himalayan pink salt. And then
2: tell us about this real quick.
1: This is the Indian black salt. This is called Kalanamak, Kalanamak. And now Kalanamak actually is a rock salt that's from the Himalayas.
2: Mm.
1: But what it is it's high in a lot of mineral content, but it's very sulfuric. So if you smell it, it's kind of almost smells like an egg. This is going to give us that egg flavor.
2: For a quiche.
1: Exactly.
2: You use egg.
1: And so we're going to put that in there because that's going to mimic the egg flavor for us.
2: Okay.
1: I'm also going to put just a touch of baking powder in here because we want them just to rise up a little bit.
2: Right.
1: A bit of lemon juice, just a little bit. That's like a teaspoon.
2: A little bit.
1: And then we have a little bit of plant-based milk. We just want a little moisture in there just to mix this up.
2: Okay.
1: And then we are going to get this going.
2: Let's put this on.
1: Yeah. So if you don't mind, you can go ahead and start that on slow.
2: Here we go.
1: And this is probably just about softened, so we can turn this off.
2: All right, let's.
1: Here we go. We can just roll this up.
2: Roll that up.
1: Oh, there you go.

0: probably good.
1: I think so.
0: And then what we'll do is we'll take this and we're going to put this in our bowl.
1: Ah. Wow. It's like bread dough.
0: Yeah, it's a little thick, but you know what? It kind of holds the quiches together nicely.
1: Okay.
0: So I prefer it to have that just a little bit of that thickness.
1: It does smell eggy.
0: It does,
1: that's
0: right? Like,
1: that's the sulfur.
0: It's right. It's that Indian salt.
1: Sulfur smell.
0: Yes. Mm-hmm. And so it actually smells a little bit like a hard-boiled egg, doesn't it?
1: Like a hard-boiled egg, exactly.
0: Just scrape a little more of this out of here.
1: Very nice.
0: And
1: we're going to add. That's good enough.
0: Yep. Yeah, and then we're just going to add our broccoli.
1: Oh, okay.
0: And so you can see how easy this is. I mean, this really didn't take any time at all. Mix that up. I like a lot of good vegetables in here, so.
1: Yes. So you can use any other vegetables.
0: Any. Spinach. Like, I love spinach in it, too. That's one of my favorites. But we have here.
1: Yep. Oh, it looks so good and creamy.
0: And then we're going to just take.
1: Okay.
0: Move these out of the way here.
1: And you're going to take this.
0: Sure.
1: And put it in here.
0: Yes, and we just did we oiled some of these muffin tins, and this will make about 6 of these quiches. I kind of pile them pretty nice and high.
1: Yeah.
0: So what we'll do is we'll just take them and fill it up. And
1: So you fill it to the top.
0: Yep.
1: Okay. Very good.
0: And it'll puff up just a little bit, but I don't like to.
1: Yeah. And it will rise while it's in the oven.
0: Yep. Just a little bit, enough to make it just have a little bit of height there.
1: Right.
0: And I'm just going to.
1: Right.
0: Sometimes I can get 7 out of this, but depends. Okay. Depends on how much I fill.
1: And for the sake of time, we could just kind of do this, just this, and take the one out of the oven.
0: Yep. Well, I have one already done, so that's the good news. That's the beauty of being here is I can get. Some things.
1: Your husband gets some good food at home.
0: Yeah. We're not home too often, though.
1: No,
0: that's the hard part. We're on the road all
1: we'll
0: the time.
1: We'll talk about that a little later on, her traveling and doing these cooking seminars.
0: She'd
1: be glad to come to your church to do these.
0: Yeah, absolutely. Yeah, not only, we don't just do cooking schools, do I?
1: Okay.
0: All right, so here we go. I just kind of pat those down a little bit, and I'll put them in. But let me grab these. Actually, I'm going to take this with me.
1: Now, how long would you bake it for once it's in?
0: We're going to do it at 350.
1: Okay.
0: They could be anywhere between, let's say, 30 to 35 minutes. Mm-hmm. I usually go about 35, but it depends on your oven, really.
1: Okay.
0: Just, that's why I like to give like a little bit of a range.
1: Yes.
0: But let's put this in, and we'll take out these.
1: She's putting it in the oven, and she's going to bring the nice, fresh, baked one out, which is going to be delicious. And quiches are really good. They're really good. But a lot of the times, it's not good for you. So. Mm.
0: But these actually are.
1: These are.
0: How's that? Especially because we're using tofu.
1: Oh, look at that.
0: And tofu is like a great protein source.
1: Absolutely.
0: Let's get these out of the way here.
1: Love that.
0: And we can take some of these and actually stick them on the plate here. Let me just hold this.
1: Yes, there we go.
0: And
1: let's try this.
0: They
1: take it out.
0: Slide out pretty easy. I don't want to.
1: Okay.
0: I don't want to.
1: Can't. Yeah. Mm. I know. It's like you need a scoop.
0: All right. Here we go.
1: Here.
0: Ready? We got
1: it.
0: There we go. We got it out. So anyway, so you can see how they pop out easy.
1: Yeah.
0: We'll just put one right there.
1: Yes. Right in the middle.
0: How's that?
1: Okay.
0: And that is our mini crustless quiches.
1: All right. This is good. We look forward to trying this. What we're going to do, we're going to go to our next recipe, which is?
0: Our next recipe is our French toast casserole.
1: That's your favorite.
0: It's my favorite recipe. It is. All right. So our next, our casserole, we start with one loaf of day-old bread. It's about 10 cups.
1: Mm.
0: One box of silken tofu.
1: Mm-hmm.
0: One can of coconut milk, 2 tablespoons of cornstarch, 1/2 cup of maple syrup, 1 tablespoon of vanilla flavoring, 3/4 of a teaspoon of ground coriander, 1/2 teaspoon of cardamom, and 1 teaspoon of the Indian black salt or the kalanamak. Mm-hmm. Now we're going to have a topping on the top of the casserole, and it's going to be 1/2 cup of coconut sugar, 1/4 cup of whole wheat flour, 3/4 of a teaspoon of coriander, 1/2 teaspoon of cardamom, and 3 tablespoons of coconut oil at room temperature.
1: All right, let's do it.
0: I'm going to tell you, this is my favorite recipe right now. When I put this together, I couldn't believe how realistic this was without using any egg. So I'm going to tell you, this is like a fan favorite now.
1: Let's do it.
0: All right. So I started with some bread. This is just day-old bread. And when I said day-old bread, you could use a baguette or you could use whatever bread you want. But what I did was I just took some whole grain bread. This is whole wheat. And I cubed it up. And then I kind of let it out on a baking sheet overnight. It's kind of give it a little bit of texture because you don't want this to be soggy. You want it to hold a little bit of texture.
1: Right.
0: So that's just any day old bread. Any bread you have is good. Okay. But then the rest of the ingredients actually for the casserole go into the blender. So we're just going to stick these in.
1: Okay, let's do it.
0: Now we're using tofu again, but we're totally using a different type.
1: Now what is this, firm, extra firm?
0: Well, this
1: soft?
0: It is, but this is a firm or extra firm. You can use either. But this is actually a silken tofu. And silken tofu is a little different because it is a shelf stable tofu usually. You can actually sometimes sometimes you can see it in the produce section, but it's not the same as that bean curd that you're used to. Like this is not something that you would cut up and saute. Right. This is more for like puddings, desserts, smoothies, very smooth, you know? Mm. And so it makes it really nice. But tofu, it's amazing because, you know, tofu is a protein source that we can get that has all the essential amino acids in it. So it's really a great protein source for people.
1: Right.
0: Sometimes people try to shy away from tofu, but I'm going to let you know that really studies have shown how beneficial it is for preventative and cancer and things of that nature.
1: And tofu doesn't have a flavor of its own.
0: No.
1: It absorbs.
0: Yes, and this is going to be like the base of our custard.
1: Okay.
0: So we're going to use some coconut milk.
1: I love coconut milk.
0: Yep.
1: I cook with it all the time.
0: Yep, and coconut milk, the nice thing about it, it's got a little bit of fattiness to it, so it's going to make that creamy. Use this and get that in
1: there. And they also have the low-fat coconut.
0: They do, you can use that. Absolutely. This is, you know, make the recipe your own. I always say a recipe is a guide. It is not the end-all, be-all.
1: No.
0: Make it your own. So cornstarch, we got that again. We're going to put that in. That's going to also be our binder, like our last recipe.
1: It's solid.
0: Yep.
1: Yeah.
0: And we have maple syrup. You know what? French toast. What goes better with French toast than maple syrup? Let's have some sweetener
1: in
0: there.
1: That's how you mix it all together.
0: And then sometimes I top it with a little maple syrup as well. Vanilla flavoring. So this is just, and I use, I don't use any extracts, but this is a flavoring that is non-alcoholic. There's no alcohol in it.
1: Oh, wonderful.
0: So I use it. It's actually a glycerin based.
1: Okay.
0: And now, interesting, I'm going to be using some, you know, a lot of times cinnamon is what, like, usually the seasoning of choice, but I don't use cinnamon.
1: Oh, what do you use?
0: I don't use cinnamon, and the reason why is because cinnamon is actually an irritant to our stomach lining.
1: It is.
0: It's a spice. And so I try not to use cinnamon when so I said, what can I use instead? I'm going to use, first of all, a little coriander. Ground coriander, and then a little bit of cardamom. I mix that together, and it kind of gives
1: cardamom?
0: It. Cardamom is a pod, and it's a seasoning, and they're very prominent in like Indian cooking. Can you smell that? You can smell.
1: Oh, I've had that at an Indian restaurant.
0: Yep.
1: Something with that ingredient.
0: Exactly.
1: Yes, I smell it.
0: Yep. So there you go. It is. Mm-hmm. And then I'm going to use the black salt.
1: Yes.
0: Because we remember the custard that a French toast casserole would be made with egg normally.
1: Yes.
0: So let's put that in because that's going to be our custard.
1: Okay.
0: All right. And let's go ahead and we got our top here.
1: All right.
0: And if we need our blender, we have now our, we forgot to use it before, but here it is.
1: The
0: tamper.
1: Help.
0: So that will help blend things down. So let's put that on there, and you can go ahead and.
1: Okay. And turn that dial up.
0: Yep.
1: Okay. Here we go.
0: Yep. Hold it down, and now you can keep going and get it going. You can go actually all the way to the top now. There you go. Probably pretty good. There you go. Yeah, I think that's good. That blended it pretty nice.
1: That's creamy. Yep,
0: and then the tofu. That's all right. Then the tofu is so silky.
2: Right.
0: Now, this is like the custard that's going to go on thing. I'm going to pour it right over our bread.
2: Okay.
0: And usually what you would do is just refrigerate this overnight.
2: Overnight.
0: So you can do this ahead of time. It's one of those recipes that you can get done so you don't have to rush around while people are coming in and you're still cooking in the kitchen. You know, you get this thing. And this is, I love anything that you can pre-do, right?
2: Yes, yes.
0: Work smarter, not harder. That's right. So
2: let's take the...
1: You're a left-hander.
0: Yeah, person. Sorry. So, but I just pour it through.
1: I like how you do that. Yes.
0: And
1: very
0: just get it
1: good.
0: All...
1: As much as you can.
0: Exactly. I'm going to get it all in there, and then I'm going to kind of just press it down with the spatula and just kind of get it all... covered and soaked in.
1: I smell that egg.
0: Yeah, right?
1: Sulfur.
0: Mm-hmm. But it's it's not egg. But
1: it's
0: you smell
1: not
0: it.
1: Not egg. Exactly. Smells like
0: I'm just
1: going
0: to, I just do this. Okay. Press it down nice and get it all soaked in. Because remember, the bread is a little bit, so we want that to absorb. And then this would be something I would throw, I'd cover up and throw in the refrigerator overnight.
1: Okay. Put my saran wrap on
0: exactly.
1: it.
0: Exactly.
1: Put it in.
0: And put it in and let it just soak in so it makes that nice... casserole.
1: Right.
0: All right. And then, but we're going to do a topping too, because this one you bake it. So let's just say, okay, we've let this soak in overnight. So now let's move this over and we'll make our topping.
1: You do need a topping.
0: Yeah, why not? Because we want something to make this like sweet and tasty.
1: Yes.
0: So what we're going to do is we're going to start with some coconut oil. Now this is just extra virgin coconut oil.
1: Okay.
0: And it's room temperature.
1: Yes. See how solid it is.
0: Yeah, we want it solid. In fact, I want to break it up a little bit because we're going to kind of just mix in our other ingredients and we're kind of going to crumble it on top of our thing. It's kind of, you know, I think sometimes when people make like a crumble and things like that, they mix in butter and things
1: that,
0: right?
1: Not here.
0: We're using coconut oil. So let's put that in, get that mixed. Just want to, and again, you don't want it too hard. Don't refrigerate it because it'll be too hard.
1: Right.
0: But just have it room temperature.
1: Okay.
0: So, and because it'll stay solid. Now, you know, coconut oil, because it is a saturated fat, but when it gets hot, it goes right to oil.
1: Yep.
0: So, but then it firms right up.
1: Sure
0: so
1: does.
0: We're going to add. Liquid. Yep. We're going to add now some coconut sugar. I like coconut sugar. I use coconut sugar.
1: How's that made from? What is it made from?
0: It's made from the sap from the palm of a coconut palm. Excuse me. It's the sap. And what they do, but the thing about it is probably the least processed sugar you could get, dry sugar.
1: What?
0: Because all it is is that they dry it and then they crystallize it.
1: Right.
0: But the nice thing about coconut sugar is it's a little less sweet than any kind of refined sugar.
1: Oh, that's good.
0: So it kind of retrains our taste buds to like enjoy stuff that is not as ultra sweet as what processed foods are.
1: When you said that, when we travel overseas, the desserts are less sugary sweet than we have in the U.S., which is so good.
0: It is. But you know what? Our taste buds are accustomed to so much processed sugar and stuff that this is a nice way that when we use things, this is pretty much what I use for baking all the time is coconut sugar. I'm going to add a little bit of whole wheat flour.
1: Okay.
0: So for our crumble top.
1: Yes.
0: Mix that in again and put that in.
1: Yeah, it looks crumbly.
0: And we're gonna just put it on top
1: like
0: of
1: that.
0: And
1: what a flavor that must be.
0: And then of course we want to get that little bit of that cinnamony type of flavor.
1: Yes.
0: So I'm gonna use a little bit of that coriander and a little bit more cardamom.
1: So the coriander is kind of cinnamony taste.
0: Putting them together makes a nice warm flavor. Oh. So I like those flavors together.
1: Yes.
0: It just gives that essence of like that warmness that you get with cinnamon.
1: Yes.
0: It doesn't taste exactly like cinnamon, so I don't want anybody to think it tastes just like cinnamon, but it really is a nice complementary flavor to this thing.
1: Okay.
0: So see how it's a little bit of crumbled?
1: Yeah.
0: Again, I like this to soak in more, but for our demonstration here, I would just kind of just put this on, this crumble top.
1: Put it all over.
0: And we have one already in the oven, so the good news is that we get to see the finished product.
1: Yes, we do. which is always so good. And, you know, your theme is nutritious, delicious.
0: Simple. Nutritious and delicious.
1: Okay, don't forget simple.
0: Simple first, mm-hmm. because we want easy, mm-hmm. easy made items, but simple foods.
1: You know, my cousin called me the other day. He said, Angie, I like those cooking programs you do. And he says, simple, nutritious, and I couldn't remember the last.
0: Delicious.
1: Yes. So my cousin Richie in Florida said that to me.
0: All right, Richie.
1: And, yeah. Okay, Richie. Simple,
0: nutritious,
1: and delicious. We couldn't remember
0: delicious. Because you know what? We could have simple foods prepared simply. We can have them healthy. But if they don't taste
1: yes.
0: good, people will not make the transition to a healthier way
1: exactly.
0: of life. And so we want people to really, and this, you know, some of these recipes are not the end all be all to, you know, but what they are is ways for us to decide to make a better choice.
1: Much
0: and then
1: better.
0: As we do that, we get more accustomed to eating yes. healthier
1: right.
0: and making better choices.
1: Right.
0: So let me just put that there. There we go. So we're going to put this in, but let me get my
1: oven mitts.
0: Yep. Let's get these on. We'll put this in and we'll have one coming out.
1: Warm, hot version of this delicious. Now, French toast is so good. I haven't had French toast in a long time. So I'm looking forward to trying this French toast, which is going to be simple, nutritious, and delicious. And so, Karen, she has a wonderful cookbook, by the way, which I love. Oh, here we go. Here
0: All
1: we
0: right.
1: go. Look at this. I see the crumble topping.
0: Yeah, so see how it...
1: Yes.
0: And let's get a
1: Beautiful.
0: Plate here.
1: Look
0: we'll take
1: at
0: the piece
1: that.
0: Out.
1: Right, right. Oh, look at the fruit.
0: So,
1: mm-hmm.
0: thanks.
1: Very
0: Let's
1: nice.
0: Get that out.
1: Yeah.
0: No. All right.
1: Ooh. Yeah, it's great for having.
0: There we go. And I like to just, you know, dress it up a little bit. So
1: yes.
0: let's put a few blueberries on top.
1: Fruit.
0: Yep.
1: Yeah.
0: We're going to do the next recipe, fruit.
1: Oh.
0: So I think you're going to like that one.
1: Absolutely.
0: And here.
1: Look at that.
0: And then, you know what? You could drizzle with a little maple syrup on
1: yeah.
0: that. Sure.
1: What about Cool Whip? I mean, not Cool Whip.
0: You know what?
1: But
0: if you go to my cookbook, I have a coconut whip that you could put on top.
1: Oh.
0: That would be perfect.
1: Yes,
0: absolutely.
1: Yeah.
0: So there is our French toast.
1: Oh, it looks great. I hope you try this at home for your family and friends. All right, let's go to the next recipe, Karen, which
0: All right.
1: is
0: our fancy fruit salad with strawberry cream.
1: Yum.
0: So we're going to make a strawberry cream sauce.
1: Uh-huh.
0: And it's going to start with a half cup of cashews. We're going to soak them, drain them, and rinse them.
1: Okay.
0: Then we're going to use a half cup of water,
1: uh-huh.
0: 2 tablespoons of maple syrup.
1: Uh-huh.
0: You can also use honey or agave nectar. I'm actually using agave nectar today.
1: Okay.
0: 2 to 3 leaves of mint.
1: Yes.
0: 1 half cup of fresh or frozen strawberries. And then for the fruit salad, you can use about 5 cups of any fruits you want, berries, bananas, apples, kiwis, mangoes, whatever you have. We're also going to then mix that in with our strawberry cream, and then we'll top it with some either unsweetened coconut flakes or maybe even some chopped walnuts or even granola.
1: Okay, let's try this. Wow, Karen, fancy fruit?
0: Yeah, fancy fruit salad.
1: Oh, why is it fancy?
0: Well, we're going to actually put a strawberry cream sauce on it. So, and I guess you could use any fruit you want. So the fancier the fruit, the fancier the fruit salad, right?
1: Okay, let's do it.
0: All right, so this is so simple.
1: Yeah.
0: We're going to just make everything in the blender again. So we're going to take our cream sauce first.
1: Mm-hmm.
0: And we're going to start with some cashews. Now, I'm using cashews, just raw cashews, but they've been soaked, drained, and rinsed.
1: How long do you soak them for?
0: Well, 2 hours minimum usually, but overnight is better. I have a little trick, though, that I do. I buy my stuff in bulk.
1: Yeah.
0: So what I do is I'll soak them, I'll drain them, and I'll rinse them, and I'll put them out on baking sheets. So I do it overnight. In the morning, put them on a baking sheet, let it air dry, and then I bag them. And then when I'm ready to use them, if I need to soften them, I will actually just put them in hot water for like 5 minutes.
1: So I am going to do that.
0: It's makes, that but there's
1: tip.
0: A reason why.
1: Why?
0: Because something called phytic acid. Have you heard of phytic acid before?
1: No.
0: Phytic acid is actually a protective enzyme on nuts, beans, seeds, things like that. And so grains even too. But what happens is that phytic acid actually prevents the absorption of certain minerals.
1: Oh.
0: And so in our small intestines. So we want to get the phytic acid off when you can.
1: Right.
0: And then also, when you soften them, it's easier to blend as
1: well. Okay, all right.
0: So we're putting them in. They've been soaked, drained, and rinsed.
1: Okay.
0: Now I have some water. We're going to put the water in.
1: Mm-hmm.
0: And a little bit of, this is a raw blue agave, but you could use sweetener, maple syrup. You could use any of the liquid sweeteners or whatever sweetener you want to use.
1: Right.
0: I try to use ones that are not as processed.
1: Yes.
0: And now I'm going to tell you, this was in the recipe. It's optional, but I'm going to say it's worth it. Get some mint.
1: Ooh,
0: I'm throwing the mint right
1: mint,
0: in there.
1: Fresh mint. Very good.
0: And our strawberries, because this is a strawberry cream sauce. So let's put our strawberries in there.
1: Oh, that's true for strawberry cream
0: and
1: sauce.
0: Let's blend this up. We have our...
1: Let's do this.
0: And you
1: here
0: can start blending that. That should have enough liquid, so it should blend pretty easy.
1: All right. Let's see.
0: Yep. There you go. And you can start...
1: Rolling it up.
0: Yep.
1: Here we go. Slowly.
0: Now, you can use fresh or frozen strawberries. I used fresh.
1: Oh, you can?
0: But, yeah, you could use whatever. I use fresh because I use strawberries in my salad, so
1: right.
0: I had them.
1: Oh, my. Look at that. Should I go whole power?
0: Yeah, I would go whole power, and you want to blend nuts maybe 30 to 45 seconds in a high-speed blender. Oh. So about 30 seconds or so.
1: Okay.
0: All right, that's pretty good, too.
1: Boy, I love this Vitamix. I got to get one.
0: There you go. You can turn it. All right. And... all I'm going to do now is I have my fruit salad, and I've used like a ton of different fruits because we love fruit. Fruit, there's so much fiber in fruit. There's so much vitamins, phytochemicals,
1: yes,
0: phytonutrients. So more fruit.
1: Can you put little watermelon pieces?
0: You could. Oh, yeah. You know why there's no watermelon here?
1: Why?
0: My husband, Ron, is not a fan of melon. So there's no melon. But he loves berries. So you can see I put a lot of berries in there.
1: A lot of berries.
0: Turn this off here.
1: Oh, yeah.
0: All right. So we're going to pour this right over.
1: Oh, look at that.
0: Just a strawberry cream sauce.
1: All right. That looks so creamy in here.
0: Oh, I'm going to tell you, it's so nice. And it just fancies it up. That's why I call it a fancy fruit salad. And we have this beautiful...
1: dessert.
0: Yeah. Oh, you know what? That's the thing. It can be a dessert. It can be really... I mean, it's just... delicious fresh fruit.
1: No dairy whatsoever.
0: No, not at all. You know what? You don't even miss it. I'm going to tell you. For people that are used to having yogurts and dairies and things like that, this is going to suffice completely.
1: Yes.
0: All right. And then I like to make them pretty. So let's do a little like a nice parfait glass type of thing.
1: Oh, look at that. A nice, pretty glass.
0: Yeah, and you put a few of these out, and I'm just going to tell you, people, when they come to the table, they're going to see all these beautiful, exactly.
1: Oh, look
0: all right,
1: at this.
0: Look at that, and then I like to take a little coconut.
1: Oh, okay.
0: Why not? Right? Coconut makes it pretty.
1: Karen,
0: I put a little bit of walnut, but put whatever you want. Like granola. Sometimes I do this as a parfait.
1: Yeah.
0: So I'll like layer with granola and a little bit of strawberry cream and then the fruit.
1: Oh.
0: And then we could take like a little mint leaf and
1: it's good.
0: Put that on there like that.
1: Amazing.
0: And that is our fancy fruit salad.
1: Fancy fruit salad. Simple, nutritious, and delicious.
0: That's right.
1: And it's so easy to make. I'm going to make this.
0: Yeah, of course. You know what? And you use any fruits you have at the house. You know, whatever's ripe is what you use.
1: I got to get this recipe from you. That's easy.
0: Yep.
1: Yeah. And this will be dessert. And you just top it with, what was this again?
0: This
1: coconut?
0: Is a little bit of unsweetened coconut.
1: Oh, yeah.
0: A little bit. I put a little bit of walnut on there, but you don't have to put the nut. I just like a little bit of nut. And then I like the mint leaf just for
1: and our whipped cream. And
0: oh, yeah, of course. You could do the coconut whip on there, too, Angie. Of course you could. All right.
1: Wow. Okay. Thank you, Karen. Let's go to our next recipe, which is...
0: okay, our next recipe is our Waldorf jackfruit chicken salad.
1: Yum.
0: So, chicken, of course, in quotations.
1: In quote.
0: All right, so we're going to start with a can of green jackfruit, 1 teaspoon of chicken-like seasoning, 1 teaspoon of lemon juice, 1/2 teaspoon of salt, 1/4 cup of walnuts chopped, 1/2 cup of apples chopped, and chop those kind of small, 1/2 cup of grapes chopped small as well, 1/4 cup of red onion, finely chopped, and then about 1/4 cup of plant-based mayonnaise of your choice.
1: Wonderful. Let's try it. Okay, Karen, this is an interesting recipe. Jackfruit, I didn't know you could get that in a can.
0: Actually, jackfruit comes 2 different ways.
1: Okay.
0: It comes like in the big fruit, it's usually a sweet fruit.
1: Okay.
0: So it's like what we would use like even in a fruit salad.
1: Right.
0: But green jackfruit is actually not fully ripened. And the amazing thing about it is it's because it's not sweet, it actually has a texture almost like meat. Ooh. And so what we're going to do today is make like a Waldorf chicken salad. So we're going to put in a little, you know, fruit, and we'll make this kind of fancy up a little chicken salad a little bit. But we're going to use the jackfruit as our base because it's going to have that texture that people who like chicken may resonate with.
1: Right. Okay.
0: All right. So it's so simple. It's so simple. So the jackfruit, but something about the jackfruit that you really want to know is that we want to make sure that when we take it out of the can, there's a couple things. The first thing is that we want to make sure we rinse it really well. It is in a brine. It's in a brine. So it's very, it can be salty. So what I do is I throw it in water, rinse it, and, you know, and just let it sit there. And then what I do is I take it apart. And I use I just use my hands because they have some seeds in there. You take the seeds out, and then you kind of like shred it. If you look at it, you can see from that angle, it kind of looks like
1: turkey or chicken or something.
0: Exactly. So now what we're going to do is we're going to add our seasonings. I'm using a little bit of chicken style seasoning.
1: Yes.
0: And just a hair of lemon juice here just to give that a little balance and a little bit of salt. We'll put those together. I'll mix that up, get that flavor in there, and then we're going to add in the rest of our ingredients.
1: Now,
0: the thing about jackfruit is that it's really an energy booster. Yeah, it actually is an energy booster. It helps our immune system and is really good for digestion. So it's pretty neat that you know, we can look at some of these really healthy options and see that they have more benefits than just flavor. Okay, so I'm going to add now, I'm going to just add in the rest of our ingredients. Now, this is a Waldorf salad, and a Waldorf salad usually has a little fruit, a little nut in it. So we're going to add some walnuts. We chopped up a little bit of apples here, so apples go
1: chopped
0: in a Waldorf. Yeah, finely chopped. And some grapes. You can use green grapes, you can use red grapes, use whatever ones you have.
1: Okay, black grapes, all
0: any of
1: grapes.
0: Oh, yeah, that's true. I forgot about black grapes. So then we have some red onion.
1: Oh, I love red onions. If you don't like onions, do it without.
0: Yeah, you could, but
1: make it chunky.

0: on some crackers, mm-hmm. just because we're going to make them, you know, kind of finger foods. You know, this when we do the you know, brunch, you know, kind of like nice that people can just pick what
1: right.
0: they want. And
1: that's right.
0: I think brunch is probably one of my favorite ways to entertain. Oh, there we go. All right. So we have, let's see here.
1: Okay, ooh, there's a little more.
0: All right. I'm just going to.
1: Oh, I see.
0: So you just put it on a cracker. I want to mix it up.
1: Wonderful.
0: Just like I said, we just want to make it so we have finger, like little things people can take and nosh on while they're chit-chatting and fellowshipping and socializing. And then we can take a little grape.
1: Hmm.
0: Put that like that. And then...
1: Look at that.
0: Keep it like that. So we keep
1: there are a nice little platter of that.
0: So.
1: Oh, I love it. Now, I need to taste this.
0: Be my guest.
1: Okay. I'll put a little bit on my fork, clean fork, okay?
0: Now, I like
1: jackfruit before.
0: Well, I like to let it marinate a little bit, but you'll get the idea. You will get the idea. I like to let it sit in the refrigerator, but the texture is like a chicken salad.
1: Mmm. Mmm. Where's the bells?
0: Ding, ding, ding.
1: So, it's delicious.
0: And it's just, you know, a little bit something different. Again, like I said, this isn't something I make. I can make it for a sandwich, of course, but I don't do it on crackers.
1: I could put curry in this.
0: There you go. Exactly. You could put curry.
1: I can.
0: So.
1: And you just put it on a plate?
0: You know, you can put on a sandwich or whatever. But,
1: oh, yeah, yeah.
0: Yeah, I mean, it's but for today, because we're having a brunch.
1: Yes.
0: I wanted to do it a little bit different, so we do it this way.
1: Mm.
0: And there is...
1: See? The little color grapes. All right. Well, thank you. We have another recipe that we're going to try. And the next recipe is...
0: Well, it's going to be our tuna cucumber stacks. So it's not tuna, though, because remember, we're not using tuna. It's going to be using chickpeas. Mm-hmm. But we're going to start with 2 to 3 large seedless English cucumbers.
1: Mm.
0: 1 15-ounce can of garbanzo beans or chickpeas. Same thing. Mm-hmm. We're going to drain those. 1/4 cup of plant-based mayonnaise.
1: Okay.
0: 2 tablespoons of lemon juice.
1: Mm-hmm.
0: 1 celery stalk that's finely diced. 1/4 cup of red onion finely diced. 1/2 teaspoon of salt, 2 teaspoons of kelp powder, and 1 tablespoon of fresh dill, finely chopped.
1: Okay, let's do it. All right, Karen. Now, you are such a good cook, an amazing chef. I call her chef, okay? Chef Karen. And this recipe is going to be a delicious one, I could tell, looking at the ingredients. What is this called again?
0: This one is our tuna salad stacks.
1: Tuna!
0: And I'm doing them actually on cucumbers. Not only do I love the freshness of cucumbers, so they're so tasty, you know what? We're now actually incorporating another vegetable in
1: there. Exactly.
0: And so why not? Why not have
1: this? This is good for kids that don't like vegetables, isn't it?
0: Yeah, you can actually, you know, one time I was in Alaska and I did for a school, I did healthy snacks for children. And so the kids would come every day at like 11 and I would make like something in the shape of a heart or something. So yeah, this would be something cute
1: for
0: them.
1: Be creative, especially when it comes to kids, your children. Do something creative. Like what we're doing here. So you got to get her cookbook, okay? Okay.
0: All right. So we're going to start with some chickpeas. Now, what I did was...
1: Chickpeas?
0: I took the chickpeas, though. I threw them in the food processor, and I put them in the food processor, and so now they're kind of just, you know...
1: Yeah.
0: Nice and flaky.
1: Yeah.
0: And we're going to make this like a tuna salad. So because of that, I wanted like a texture like a tuna.
1: Mm-hmm.
0: So what we're going to do is we'll take some of our seasonings first.
1: All right.
0: We've got a little salt here.
1: And I notice you use Himalayan.
0: I do use Himalayan pink salt. Pretty much most of my, all my recipes I use Himalayan pink salt.
1: Mm-hmm.
0: And that's because I think that it has a purity level because it's like about 5,000 feet below sea level.
1: Sea level, yes.
0: Right?
1: Yes.
0: And then, of course, it has like 84 trace minerals in it.
1: Mm-hmm.
0: And so the only thing that we lack a little bit is iodine. But guess what we're putting in here?
1: What?
0: Kelp. Kelp powder. And kelp powder is high in iodine. It's a seaweed.
1: I was taking a seaweed. I love seaweed, by the way. It's delicious.
0: And you know what? It really, not only is it going to give us this fishy flavor, but it is also good for thyroid function.
1: Okay.
0: So that's what's nice about, kelp powder.
1: Yes.
0: And then I have a little bit of dill here.
1: Now, dill.
0: Fresh dill.
1: Okay.
0: Because I think cucumbers and dill go nice together.
1: Yes,
0: so why not put it in the salad?

0: Now let's add, I'm going to add the lemon juice. And you can put this in any order. I'm just throwing it in.
1: True.
0: This is our celery, finely chopped, of course, because we're putting these on these little cucumbers. And I'm using, by the way, English cucumbers, the ones that don't have any real seeds in them, so they're not real juicy. So I can actually mix this up and put it right on there, and it won't like slide off. You
1: right,
0: know?
1: Right.
0: Oops, I made a little mess here.
1: Move that off.
0: Mix that in. And then lastly, just a little bit of mayo. And again, mayo to taste. I use, you know.
1: Yes, to taste, yeah. So you could use a little more if you want.
0: That's right. It depends on how you like it.
1: And it's none dairy mayo.
0: Of course, that's right. No egg in it or anything. Yeah. And I, like I said, I think on the last recipe I was saying that I've made like three different mayo recipes. So you can choose which one you like depending on, you know, some people have like dietary restrictions. Some people like don't eat soy. Some people don't eat nuts. Some people. So I have, you know, I have a little, I have different ones for different types of people depending on which one they like. So, all right. Okay, so here is our.
1: Oh, that is so nice, and it smells like tuna.
0: Yeah, there you go. Well, because of the kelp powder. That's
1: why.
0: Because we've got the kelp in there. So anyway, I just want to get this mixed up. And we'll
1: that
0: just
1: is
0: take,
1: so simple.
0: That's right. And then I'm just going to take a little cucumber here.
1: Okay.
0: And just top it up.
1: Oh, look at that.
0: And I put a little top on it, and then I use a... Let me get a small one, because I started with a small one.
1: Yeah, yeah.
0: And then... I just put them together.
1: Toothpick just keeps
0: little
1: it together.
0: Again. So remember, because we're doing our recipe, you know, our brunch. People can, again, have that little bit of, like, you know, taking a little bit of a small bite.
1: Yes.
0: And trying all the different things. Put another one on
1: look
0: here.
1: At you. I love how you put this together so nicely. And it looks...
0: And here we go.
1: Look at
0: and
1: that.
0: And those are our little... Tuna salad cucumber stacks.
1: What? Tuna salad cucumber? Okay. Well, can I try one?
0: Absolutely.
1: Let's see. This is different. So let me try
0: it. It's like
1: this.
0: A little sandwich on a cucumber, though. It's like tuna, right? It's got the texture of tuna. It's got the flavor of tuna because we have the kelp powder in there. So it's giving that little bit. And you know what? If you don't like it too fishy, you can lower that kelp or you can even take it out. But there's such a good health benefit to kelp because of that thyroid function, because of that iodine in there. So it's good to put it in. But if you don't want it too fishy, then you can take it out or you can lower it down.
1: And I like the crunch.
0: Yeah. Well, that's what's nice about the cucumber. A good freshness and a nice crunch.
1: Nice crunch. So if you want to try this recipe, I tell you, you got to get her cookbook. Matter of fact, you're coming out with a new cookbook.
0: I am. It should be out shortly.
1: Okay. A new cookbook, which I will get. Okay. Now let's go to our final recipe. What is our final recipe for today?
0: Our final recipe is our blueberry mint lemonade.
1: What's the ingredients?
0: Well, we're going to start out with a half cup of fresh blueberries. A half cup of lemon juice, 3 cups of water, 8 mint leaves, 1/3 of a cup of raw blue agave, honey or maple syrup, 3 cups of ice, 1/4 cup fresh blueberries, mint leaves, and lemon slices for garnish.
1: Okay, let's mix this up. Now, everyone likes a nice, cool drink, especially after a nice, hot day, and you want something refreshing, or you have, say, maybe a nice lunch or brunch at your house, and you want something that's nutritious. What do we have today?
0: I'm doing a blueberry lemonade.
1: Ooh, I love lemonade.
0: Yeah, and you know what? I think blueberries and lemons go together so nice.
1: Yes.
0: So let's do a blueberry lemonade.
1: Let's do it. Let's do it.
0: All right. We're going to start, and we're going to use our trusty blender again.
1: Yes. Love it.
0: And we are going to start with some blueberries. We have our fresh blueberries right there.
1: Blueberries are very good for you, aren't they?
0: Oh, high in antioxidants. Oh. Very important. Great cancer fighters. Lemon juice, fresh squeezed lemon juice, fresh is best. But use what you have, I always say.
1: Exactly.
0: Now, this is a blueberry mint lemonade, so we're going to put in some mint. I'm going to tell you, this really makes such a
1: mint
0: nice...
1: Mint is so fresh.
0: It really is.
1: Nice.
0: And now I have our sweetener. I'm using, again, raw blue agave. Okay. You know, I like to be a good steward of God's money. So I bought the agave, and that's what we're using for everything. But if you have honey or maple syrup, those are the ones you could use as well.
1: Okay, very good. So agave or maple syrup honey.
0: And we're going to blend this. So if you want to take that over there, and we can blend...
1: Absolutely. We'll get this going. Get it blended over here. this handy Vitamix. Okay, I'll turn it up slowly. And here we go. Powerful machine here.

0: I'm actually just going to now add some water. You could add it ahead, but I don't like it to get too foamy. So now I just want to mix it in a little bit.
1: Yes.
0: So if you go like this here, we're going to pour it in and just keep it on low for just a minute to mix in.
1: Ah.
0: And see how it doesn't foam up too much.
1: You're right.
0: That's why I put the water in last.
1: The last.
0: Yeah, there you go. And so we're going to strain this. Now, you don't have to strain it, but I kind of like to take a little bit of the
1: Yum.
0: Of some of that blueberry
1: out. You could use pomegranate too.
0: Oh, you could use anything. I do this with strawberry limeade as well.
1: Really?
0: So, yeah, that's another one. This one's in my new cookbook as well as the strawberry limeade.
1: Oh, look at that. Look at the colors. Beautiful color.
0: Just let that go in a little
1: bit. So you strain that.
0: Just strain a little bit. You don't have to. You could just pour it straight in if you wanted to, but I like to strain it a bit. Just polish it off, right?
1: True. Me, I'll just pour it and let everybody
0: You
1: drink.
0: Bet you can. You can.
1: You're being very gracious.
0: All right, we just want to get this in there as much as...
1: For the sake of time, you could just pour it in.
0: All right, that's what I might do. Only to save time, because we're running out of a couple of things.
1: Yeah.
0: So why don't we just do this? But you can see there's a little bit of that pulp.
1: Which
0: so
1: fine.
0: Let's put it. We're going to pour it in.
1: Mm-hmm.
0: And... It's such a refreshing drink. That mint makes it so refreshing.
1: I smell it.
0: Yep.
1: Yes.
0: And I'm going to add some blueberries here. I like to put some whole blueberries in, so you get like a little treat.
1: We'll
0: put some in the glass, too. You can just pour it right into the glass as well. A couple of those in there.
1: Oh, how pretty that is.
0: Some lemon.
1: Oh, you put it in the
0: why
1: juice.
0: Why not? You know, I only buy organic lemons, and I make sure...
1: Organic lemons?
0: Well, and then I clean them nice, and there you go.
1: Yes.
0: And, of course, we have the mint.
1: Top it off with those mints.
0: A little bit of mint. Put a little bit in there. Mix it in. Let's pour some here.
1: Pour it in there, Miss Left-Handed. Miss Lefty. Oh, yeah. Look at that.
0: And that, isn't that a nice... Beauty. Refreshing
1: Beautiful.
0: Drink.
1: Yes, it is.
0: And here we go.
1: And it's very good for you.
0: All right.
1: Look at that. Let's take this over here.
0: Put this as well. And, Angie, how's this?
1: May I?
0: There you go.
1: Cheers.
0: Cheers.
1: Here we go.
0: Isn't that so refreshing?
1: It is extremely refreshing. Those nice hot days, or you want something that's healthy and refreshing, this is it.
0: Isn't it? Delicious.
1: Absolutely delicious. And so you've been doing cooking. What? You've been cooking for a long time, haven't you?
0: You know what? I started cooking at my church many years ago because we had an evangelistic series. And I said, we need to follow up with something like cooking classes. Mm-hmm. It was like really a health seminar, not a cooking evangelistic series. And what happened was it ended up that I said nobody wanted to do it, so I said, okay, I'll do it, and here I am today.
1: All right. Well, we're going to take a short break, and we'll be right back.
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0: Hello, I'm Greg Marconi, and I have exciting news. The America 250 booklets have finally arrived. 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What role does America play in Bible prophecy? What does the Bible say comes next? Pastor James Rafferty's powerful new resource, America 250, What Does the Bible Say Comes Next, answers these timely questions. 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
1: Hello friends, Pastor James Rafferty here. 3ABN Bible Study Guides are here, hot off the press. They are powerful, they're practical, they're saturated with the Word of God. You are going to love these Bible studies because they communicate truth in a straightforward and convincing way. The Scriptures are rich, and each study ends with a practical outline of what this means for your lives today. They also have a set of summary points. Each lesson has a set of summary points that directs you to the gospel of Jesus Christ and God's great love for each one.
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4: And do not be conformed to this world, but be transformed by the renewing of your mind, that you may prove what is that good and acceptable and perfect will of God. Romans 12:2.
5: Now, Karen, I totally enjoyed myself with you and being here with you. You are such a delightful person.
6: It's always fun, Angie.
5: Yeah,
6: always fun.
5: She's so cheerful. Her spirit and the love for the Lord just exudes. It's just beautiful. Wow. Well, you made some wonderful recipes today. And let's just recap what we made.
6: So I made the mini crustless quiches.
5: Mm-hmm.
6: We made a French toast casserole.
5: Yes.
6: We did a fancy strawberry fruit salad. We did a jackfruit chickenless Waldorf salad.
5: Yes.
6: We did a chickpea tuna cucumber stack. And we ended topping it off with a blueberry lemonade. Mint lemonade. That's right.
5: And you could put any type of berries to
6: absolutely
5: make it your own.
6: I do strawberry limeade too sometimes.
5: Strawberry limeade?
6: Yes.
5: Oh, okay. Wow. I hope you've enjoyed these wonderful recipes. I want you to try it. Try it at home. Maybe you eat a lot of meat and you want to change the way you eat. Isn't it a good idea to
6: do these are something? Great transitional recipes.
5: Ah.
6: Great transitional recipes.
5: What's your slogan?
6: Simple.
5: Nutritious.
6: And delicious.
5: And that's what I like about your food. It's easy to make. You know, these days, people don't have time. They're rushing. Blah, blah, blah. You know, we live in a microwave generation. And so you don't have to be that type of person. And what I like about you, Karen, you've been trained in this, haven't you?
6: Yes, I have gone to culinary school. So
5: she's gone to culinary school
6: In a program called specializing in plant-based cooking called Plant-Based Made Simple.
5: Really?
6: Yeah.
5: Okay. Well, I've totally enjoyed myself. I've totally enjoyed you being here. And I want you to try these recipes. So you have a blessed day in Jesus. Thank you.

0: Welcome to the 3ABN Radio Worship Hour from the Thompsonville, Illinois Seventh-day Adventist Church. And now, here is Pastor John Lomakang with today's message.
1: I'm going to begin with the scripture that is found in 1 Peter chapter 1, verses 18 and 19. I've been involved in a study on redemption, and I want to tell you, I'm overwhelmed. And in just a moment, I'll tell you why. And I think that it'll have the same impact on you that it has and continues to have on me, the overwhelming understanding of what redemption means. Peter, speaking about the transference from death to life, from lost to save, trying his best to communicate it to his audience of hearers, starts verses 18 with a word that assumes that the listeners understand. And he now talks about where God found them and how they got to where they are. And then he says to them, in a nutshell, you know how much it cost? Do you know how much it cost? When you sit in your palaces and your houses and you finally make your last car payment or your final mortgage and you burn that book after you're done the 30 years of payments, you can say to your kids, do you know how much this house cost? And they say, where's my room? You wanted the room, but do you know how much this house cost? Salvation and redemption is similar. And I believe that sometimes we don't really embrace and comprehend what it really costs. So Peter begins with these words, knowing that you were not redeemed with what, friends? Corruptible things like silver and gold, from your aimless conduct received by tradition from your fathers, but with the precious blood of Christ, as of a lamb without blemish and without spot. Do you know how much it costs? Is another question that I would like to include in the beginning of this message. Now, we've all used the phrase before in extreme circumstances. We've often said, what I'm about to tell you is just the tip of the iceberg. That's what we see. And I believe that when it comes to salvation and redemption, some of us have only been exposed to the tip of the iceberg. When in fact, for those of you that are on that side, you can't see, there's so much more below the surface that we have not yet been able to be exposed to, because in most cases, people don't dive off of ships to investigate an iceberg. They kind of take it for granted that there's a lot more below the surface than meets the eye. When people tell us that, what I'm about to tell you is just the tip of the iceberg, we often respond by saying, you mean to tell me there is more? And friends, with an iceberg, there is always more. Icebergs are often understood in a very shallow way, no pun intended, and they are deceptive because what's below the surface exists mostly in our imagination. Making the connection, what is below the surface in our understanding of salvation is mostly in our imagination, and we've had enough Bible to give us some glimpses. We say Jesus died for us. He took our sins. He went to the cross. He's our substitutionary sacrifice. All these terms. He's the lamb that was slain from the foundation of the world. We get lost in this cotton candy machine of cliches, and we spin around and spin around. And I believe one of the reasons why the change does not affect the way we live is because we don't realize how much it really cost. The iceberg that sunk the Titanic, people that continue to go back and are amazed and fascinated and drawn in by this Titanic disaster, they said there's a new secret now as to how big that iceberg really was. I mean, what could sink an unsinkable ship? Something better and stronger than the unsinkable ship. I've seen people's faith sink because they have not taken into account what is below the surface. So today what we're going to do when it comes to the case of salvation, we often comfort ourselves with the concept of salvation, Sometimes we have declared in our self-confidence or self-assurance, I am saved, and we even go as far as naming the date of our salvation as if we can know when God's Holy Spirit began to work on us. I've had many people say, I was saved when I was 6, or I was saved when I was 15, or I got baptized at such and such age, and they link that to the transformation in their lives. But if we could comprehend what's below the surface, thinking about salvation, we would ask the question, you mean to tell me there's more? Friends, with salvation, there's always more than meets the eye. Follow illustration number one. When salvation is better appreciated, I believe that reality will eliminate perception. Let's look at the scripture that we've read thousands of times, and we could even quote it from our memory. Matthew 1, verse 21, showing you how sometimes we see but we don't see. And she will bring forth a son, and you shall call his name, let's say it together, Jesus. For he will save his people from their sins. Now, I read it in a way that it just flowed. But this verse is not designed to benefit everyone. If you read the verse again, only those that accept the invitation to be his people will be saved from their sins. So God can save anybody, but he is committed only to save his people from their sins. So what that means is, if you're living a life and you have not yet committed yourself for Jesus Christ to be your Savior, then your sins are still being carried by you, born by you. You still have to give account for those sins. That's what the Bible meant when it says, and I think it's in 2 Corinthians 5:10, we must all appear before the judgment seat of Christ, that we must all give an account for the things done in our body, whether good or evil. Somebody asked a question, do we all have to appear before the judgment seat? The answer is no. Because when we sin, we have an advocate with the Father, Jesus Christ the righteous, who appears for us. How else can you have boldness in the day of judgment? How else can you go in a courtroom feeling confident unless you know your attorney did his job? Amen? Amen? So our attorney not only represents us and mediates, he ever lives to make intercession for who? For us. His people, not everybody. The sun shines and the rain falls on the just and the unjust. That's what we call the broad benefit. But then it begins to narrow down to benefits that only family members get. You don't write a will and say, I would like everybody in Thompsonville to get $2,000 from my death. They're not connected to your family. Wills are designed to benefit the family, primarily. Occasionally, somebody might make it into the will that's not a family, but there's got to be some affectionate connection somewhere in order for that person to even be thought of as wanting to be added to the will. So when you read Matthew 1:21, make no mistake about it. Jesus has committed himself to save his people from their sins. Only those who have committed themselves to Christ can know that they will be saved from their sins. That is why when we think of what's coming, when we think of where the world is headed, thinking of having to stand before a judge is a frightening thought. But knowing that your lawyer is also your judge, is also your advocate, is also the one who paid and atoned for your freedom, is not a frightening thought at all. To know you're going to court just to get the sentence of judgment has just been made in favor of you. Daniel chapter 7. The time has come for the saints to possess the kingdom, and judgment was made in favor of the saints. That's why, let me make a point here very clearly. The opportunity to be a people, a child, a son or daughter of God, and not take advantage of that is a ludicrous, unexplainable phenomena that I cannot wrap my head around. How could somebody be offered salvation, eternal life, provision, redemption, and say, I don't want it. I want to be personally responsible for my own sustenance. And the guy says, do you know how much that's going to cost? Can you pay to bring the sun up every day? How much can you pay for rain to fall when you need it? How much can you pay for the oxygen bottle that you benefit from when you inhale? Somebody's paying for that. But for God's people, it's so much deeper. So the tip of the salvation iceberg often obscures the complete picture. But when we investigate what's below the surface, it becomes overwhelming and powerfully appreciated. So come with me on an excursion as we go below the surface and investigate the size of the iceberg of salvation. The Apostle Paul begins in Ephesians chapter 1, verse 3 and 4. You have your Bibles. Those of you joining us, you can turn at home, but if you can follow as I read along with you. Blessed be the God and Father of our Lord Jesus Christ, who has, what's the first thing he did? Come on, let me hear you speak to me today. What's the first thing he did? Blessed us with most spiritual blessings. Every spiritual blessing where? In heavenly places. But here's the way we get access. In Christ. If you're not in Christ, those blessings are not yours. You're not in the will. Just as, here goes on again, just as what? He chose us. Did we choose him? He chose us. Now get this. In him, when did he do it? Before the foundation of the world, that we should be what? Holy and without blame before him in love. Now, I could spend the whole sermon just on that passage alone, but I won't do that because there's so much more to cover. Suffice it to say, the blessings that are spiritual, that are stored in heavenly places, we can only have access as members of the family. And what's beautiful about what Paul the Apostle is in essence saying is, and you'll get this in a moment here, is that the choice to bring us in contact with blessings that are in heaven, and we have no idea what heaven is like. I mean, the Apostle John gives us glimpses. And the Apostle Paul says in response to what John says, eyes have not seen, ears have not heard, it hasn't even entered into the mind, the hearts of men, things that God prepares for those that do what? That love him. So when you walk into this arena of eternal blessings, you say, you mean to tell me there's more? And when we meet Jesus on the day of eternal redemption, he says, what I'm about to show you is just the tip of the iceberg. You think I'm joking? Look up in the skies at night. People are fighting over this little small grain of sand called earth. I want to see the rest of it. Like Paul Harvey, I want to know the rest of the story. So these spiritual blessings in heavenly places, the Lord set it up, and I'm going to use intentional language today. He set it up so that when you become a child of God, he set it up from the foundation of the world that every child of God will have access to these spiritual blessings that are stored in heavenly places. But to access these blessings in heavenly places, two things must occur. One, someone other than Adam must qualify to reverse the condition that cuts us off from that blessing. Secondly, something must occur that will allow us to gain access to those blessings. Something and someone. So the plan of salvation, and I'm using the word salvation, when I get to the word redemption, I'll check to see if your pulse is still working. We're just laying the foundation of salvation part. The plan of salvation means I'm redeemed. Say it with me. I'm what? Redeemed. I'm reclaimed. What did I just say? I'm reclaimed. And I'm purchased back. What did I just say? Purchased back. Unless you understand the negative, dark impact of slavery, not just in America, but wherever it exists, you would not be able to appreciate being redeemed, reclaimed, and purchased back. A number of years ago, my aunt in the Virgin Islands, they had a beloved dog. They call him Brownie. And whenever they went out of town, they always had somebody to stay at the house to watch Brownie. Because Brownie, you can't let Brownie get out the gate. As long as Brownie was there, Brownie just loves to run. And if any of you have a dog that just doesn't know where return, they don't hit the return button. That was Brownie. He would run. And as far as he could run, he just keeps running. And so they went on vacation, came back, and the person that was watching Brownie declared to them upon arrival, "I don't know where Brownie is." "You don't know where Brownie is? Why don't you call him?" "Because ever since he left, I've been trying to get him back before you guys came back. I didn't want to wreck your vacation to tell you that Brownie is missing. If you only know how much my uncle Manta loves Brownie." He sat down and began to weep. "Because when he goes fishing, Brownie stands on the bow of the boat like he's in the Titanic and puts his nose into the wind as Uncle Manta's boat is just cresting on the water and he doesn't fall. When he walks toward that car to go fishing, Brownie jumps into it. He knows he loves the water. Brownie, when he's getting close to the shore, Brownie jumps in the water and swims the rest of the way. Cute little dog. Where is Brownie?" St. Thomas is not but so big, 32 square miles, so they started their investigation. Where is Brownie? And there were sightings of Brownie around the island. Somebody said, "We saw Brownie. Somebody has him." Then they took a picture of Brownie, and they said, "That's our dog." And they tried to follow the story. What happened is, the ASPCA saw this dog wandering the streets in the Virgin Islands, picked it up, and put it up for adoption. Somebody else adopted Brownie before he was euthanized, and they were loving that dog. So they saw a little kid playing with Brownie, and they thought, what will happen if we walked up to that family and ripped that little dog out of that child's arms? They would probably beat us to a pulp. So they had to figure out a way to do it. To reclaim, to redeem, to purchase him back. So they went through the adoption agency to trace the story, explained it to them, what happened. And the adoption agency said, "More than a year and 3 months later, we'll do everything we can to get your dog back." They showed pictures, his little dog tag, all that. They proved that it was their dog. When that dog came back, my Uncle Manta wept as much in him coming back as he wept in him being lost. And we came back to visit them. They said, "Brownie's back." And then he said in his French Virgin Island accent, "I don't let anybody watch my dog. That dog belongs to me. Nobody is watching that dog," because he didn't want that dog ever to get out of his grip again. I think of the plan to purchase us back and how the Father's heart weeps when somebody else has us in their grasp. And he had a plan to get us back before the foundation of the world. But in order to get us back, he had to go to the adoption agency to adopt us back. Because there was a price involved. I didn't tell you the rest of it. They had to buy their dog back. And he already belonged to them. I don't think you get it. God made us. But we had to be bought back because the wages of sin requires a payment. He could have easily blotted the devil out and took us all back by force, but he redeemed us, not with silver or gold, but with the precious blood as of a spotless lamb. He said, "I'm going to empty my coffers because my plan has always been to get you back." Look at Ephesians 1 verse 5. And this plan was in place before the foundation of the world. So when the Apostle Paul began preaching about redemption, you're going to see phrases here that are all so intermingled with the process we are all familiar with, but we don't connect all the dots. When the Lord allowed me to connect the dots one day in my Bible study, I realized as a child abandoned by his mother at 3 months old, that God spent a lot to get me back. Look at this. The plan of salvation has divine stipulations. Ephesians 1 verse 5. Having, what's the next word? Predestined us to adoption as sons of Jesus Christ to himself according to the good pleasure of his what? Will. When you are adopted, you are added to a will. So the Lord planned that sin stole us away. held us in its grip, and from the foundation of the world, God put together an adoption plan to get us back. You see, so the word predestined doesn't mean that the saved and the lost are predetermined. That's not what it means. Predestined means, and I want you to grab this, that in the event that we get separated from our family, every provision has been made in heaven to reconnect us to our Father. How are we going to get him back? In the event that we get separated, and what a sin has separated us. In the event that they get separated, we got a plan to get them back. To God be the glory. Amen. Reconnecting to the blessings, to the Heavenly Father, to the gift of eternal life, to the sustaining grace of God in this life can only happen if you are adopted. There are blessings, sun, rain, everybody gets that, but not everybody is in God's will, because you got to be adopted to get those benefits. Now let's go a little deeper. Adoption is necessary only for those that need and recognize they need a family. I'm not saying you should, but I'm sure you've heard of adoption. I'm sure you've seen those commercials. Do you want to adopt a child? $9.95 a month. You want to adopt a pet? And you see that? And you melt and you hold them in the hand and you, the kid's crying, "Mommy, get it for me." That child cannot weep more than our Heavenly Father. Son, get him for me. There's a hook. Remind me, if I don't say it, say at the end of the sermon, "Pastor, did you share the hook?" Because I cannot miss it. So sin severed us from our family, from our Heavenly Father, from our heavenly family. By the way, side bulletin, do you know that there are a lot of unfallen worlds that we cannot visit? Because there's no sin there. They're in the family. For you to have access there, you got to be in the family. They don't want no knucklehead, hard-headed people coming up there. They don't want no angry people that are going to start a fight up coming up there. They're wondering, what is God doing trying to get us right, to get us up there? And I can imagine sometimes the angels, when we mess up, probably say to the Father, "You sure you want Bob up here?" But I want to tell you some good news. He who has begun a good work is going to complete it. The Bible has given us assurance that we will see him as he is, because we'll be like him. The Father sees the condition of his children, and since we can't go to him, he sends someone to get us. This is what's behind the phrase in John 14, verse 18, "I will not leave you orphans. I will come to you." I will come to you. Orphans need to be adopted. So Jesus came on a mission. We always say he came on a mission to save us. Let me change that today. He came on an adoption mission, not a condemnation mission. Look at this. John 3, verse 17. "For God did not send his son into the world to condemn the world, but that the world through him might be" what? "Might be saved." Let me give this a whole new meaning. Are you ready for it? The worst thing to do to a child with no family is to condemn that child. Can you imagine going to an adoption agency? You see a little child there in the midst of all these other children, wiping his nose, doesn't know where his next meal is coming from. And you show up and say, "Good for you. You deserve being here." The worst thing to do to a sinner is to make them feel more sinful. God has not called us to condemn sinners. He's called us to condemn sin. No matter how dark that sin is in that person's life, you don't go to an adoption agency, a person held in the grips of sin, and say, "Good for you." When God spared no expense not to send his son to condemn us, but to get us back. And I believe one of the reasons why people ignore and reject the call of God for them to give their lives is they don't understand who they are without Christ. They don't understand that the agents, let me make it clear, this world's not going to just let you go. The devil's not going to say, "You know, okay, I'm done with Mary Kay, you could have her back." No. Mary Kay has got to call out, "Father, I need you." And whoever calls upon the name of the Lord shall be adopted. When we understand who we are without Christ, it does something to us. Let's consider that. Galatians 4, verse 4 and 5. Adoption plan in progress. But when the fullness of time had come, God sent forth his son, born of a woman, born under the law, to redeem those who were under the law. Why? That we might receive what? Say it. The adoption as sons. So to be under the law means that you were an abandoned, alienated child. Abandoned because of sin. Alienated from heaven, from family, from home, from blessings, from eternal life. Under the law means the only thing you have to look forward to is death. This is not talking about under the Ten Commandments. This is not even talking about under the ceremonial law. This is talking about under the law of sin and death, which is a condemnation, which the only thing a person who is not adopted into God's family can look forward to is death, hell, destruction. Why would anybody want that when every provision has been made for that individual to escape death? So God saw us under the law, the curse of sin, and knew that we could not free ourselves. And because we could not afford the price that it would take to free us, God did not reach down. He came down. You see, sorrow or pity looks down. Compassion gets down. And this is where this passage, I'm going to give you verses that you've heard before, but have taken on a whole new meaning in my life when I understand the beauty of the power of redemption. Here's another one. God sees that we cannot do it, so he sends someone to get us back. He didn't reach down, he came down. And what was behind this mission of adoption? Here it is, John 3:16. Let's say it together. Are you ready? For God so loved the world that he gave his only begotten son, that whosoever, what? Believes in him should not perish, but have what? Everlasting life. We have read this so many times that we miss the power behind the word believe. To believe in Jesus means that we recognize that without Jesus, we will never see the Father and we will never have access to our home. Doesn't mean believe in a doctrine. One of the challenges we have as Seventh-day Adventist Christians, our doctrines are so biblical that we think as long as we believe in a doctrine, we're saved. No, salvation is not belief in a doctrine. Salvation is belief in Jesus. It's far deeper. It takes us to the place where when you have a belief in Jesus, those doctrines are unshakable. You can't shake them because they're solid. They're there. And furthermore, you find that coming along with that mission of Christ to bring us back, to get us to have access to our Father and give us access to our heavenly home is found in the statement that Jesus made to Mary after his resurrection. In this, the eternal benefit was revealed. And it was revealed in a context where for one of the first times, what Jesus said to Mary opened the door to realize you're not just Mary, you've got a family. Look at what he said. John 20, verse 17. Jesus said to her, this is following the resurrection, do not cling to me, for I have not yet ascended to what? My Father. But look what he says. But go to my brethren and say to them, I am ascending to my Father and to who else? Your Father. You can't say that unless he's adopted. To my God and who else? Your God. You cannot say that. He's sharing his Father with you because you are now his brother or sister. You're in the family. Amen, somebody. So he's saying to Mary, I got to go check with Dad. I'll be right back. Let's get personal. I'm going to talk to Dad. I'll be right back. If my sacrifice is accepted, I got something else I'm going to do for you. I'm going to go check with Father. And if everything that I did is acceptable, the adoption plan is going to open other benefits. But in this adoption plan, there's some imperative prerequisites for all the benefits to come down to us that must be met in order for us to gain access to those benefits that are in heaven. See, that to know the benefits are there is one thing, but how do I gain access to that? You know, if you've ever been in a battle over a will, anybody ever been in a battle over a will? I don't like to ask questions a lot because you're not going to reveal your business. But if you've ever been in a battle over a will, You say, how much money is at stake? Well, $2.4 million. And they're trying to freeze me out of the will? Yeah. What needs to happen in order for me to benefit from the will? Well, you just have to admit that you are one of the family members. You've got to receive the invitation to be a family member. That's it. If you say you are who the will writer says you are, then you have access, and all your rights will be reinstated. You see, in order for us to benefit from the plan of redemption, only Jesus Christ can give us the right to become children of God, but there's something we must do in order to get that right. I'm going to read it. John 1:12. Not only are we adopted, but it gets better. The adoption would not be legitimate. Okay, so my God and your God. Are you with me? He's going to my God and your God, our Father and his Father. But the adoption would not be legitimate, and this is amazing, unless the adoptee proves that he has the resources to provide everything this child needs. They don't allow a person without the substantial income in the home to adopt a child because they'd be putting that child's life at risk, wouldn't it be? So in order for us to understand that we are adopted, Jesus communicates to us that the one that wants to adopt us has some serious provision laid up for us. So just imagine, put yourself in the place of an adopted child, and the adopted child gets the notice, hey, you're going home today. I'm going home today. Yeah, the wealthiest person in this community just adopted you. The wealthiest person in the community adopted me. They did? So where am I going to live? Hey, you are on 100. That house that you always seen going to the store, yeah, that's going to be your house. When Jesus went home, he came back with the good news that his sacrifice was accepted. But then when he left the last time, he says, I'm coming back for you, Terry. I'm coming back for you. Going to get the house ready. Going to go get the house ready. Going to go get the house ready. And that's what this comes from. Remember, I'm going to your father and my father. So now he's going to talk about his father, who's my father. He says, you don't know it, but in my father's house, come on, John 14. In my father's house are what? Many mansions. Does that sound like good news to a child that's being adopted? Mansions? Oh, many. Many mansions. He says, if it were not so, I would have told you. And now notice how personal it gets. I go to prepare a place for who? For you. You've been adopted. I got to make a place for you to live. And if I go and prepare a place together for you, I will come again and do what? Receive you to myself, that where I am, there you may be also. Amen. Let me add this part. I'm putting all the pieces together. In the adoption document, there are prerequisites that all the mansion, all the blessings that are stored in heavenly places, it can be ours, but there's one thing we've got to do to gain access to those blessings. And here it is. Thank you, Lord. John 1, verse 12. But as many as, what's the next word? Received him. Look at this. To them he gave the what? Right to become children of God, to those who believe in his name. What does that mean? The devil stole our rights. Jesus reinstated our rights. Amen. To benefit from those reinstated rights, we got to simply say, Lord, I receive you as my Savior, as my brother, as my Lord. And he says, I so love that. I'm going to build you a mansion. I got a place for you. And you're going to be there because I'm going to come back to get you. Can you imagine how beautiful that is? An adopted child. He says, when's he coming back? I don't know, but it's taking him along because he's building a huge mansion for you. Does the coming of the Lord does not move you? You know, the reason I don't think it moves us as much is because we're waiting for Jesus to come. But when we say we're waiting for my brother to come to take me home so I can be with Dad, it means something different. I'm about to go home and meet my family. You should have been with me in 1984 when I met my family for the first time. I went to work, did not know anything about my roots until my name was heard on the radio. And some of you know the story, and they contacted the station and contacted me at work on a Friday, and I made a phone call only to realize after 26 years, the woman on the phone was my mother's sister, who said, "There's no way you could have that name and not be a part of our family." And that evening, I met 10 first cousins that I had not seen all my life. I went to work not knowing where I came from, who my dad was, who my mother was. I was adopted into a family that took care of me, but I had a bigger heritage than I knew about. But they heard my name. And when my aunt sat down, she said, "Oh, let me tell you your story. You come from a big family." That's why we go to the Virgin Islands every year, to just enjoy my big family. We come from a big family. There are millions of unfallen worlds. We come from a big family. So you can fight for this little grain of sand down here. I want to meet my family. Anybody else? But you got to receive him to benefit from the family benefits. You see, we are not children of God until we receive Jesus, our bigger brother. We are not adopted into the family of God until we believe in the name of Jesus. Our brother, our son, do you know him? Yes, and he knows me too. You see, the reason why many people are not going to make it into heaven is not because they didn't do this and didn't do that. He says, "I never knew you." You know why he never knew them? Because they never accepted the adoption request. Do you want to be adopted, Bob? No, but I don't know you. Why would I let you in and I don't even know who you are? Jesus didn't say, "You don't know the Sabbath." He said, "I never knew you." Because you got to be adopted into the family for them to know, "Hey, I know exactly who Curtis is. Let him in." Matter of fact, he just arrived. I went back to get him. He's here. He and his wife are here. They just entered into the New Jerusalem. I want to meet him. Amen, Curtis? What a day it's going to be when we see the face of our Heavenly Father. We shall see his face. That's a promise. When we receive Jesus, we have access to all of heaven's blessings because Jesus was willing to fulfill the requirements of every aspect of the adoption contract. So look at the quick 7 things that adoption does. Now we're going to redemption. Are you ready for it? Redemption is powerful. First thing, being redeemed. And redeems mean we were bought back, purchased back, reclaimed, restored. One of the first benefits of redemption, it changes our standing before God. Colossians 1:21. "And you who were once alienated," and what else? "Enemies in your mind by wicked works, yet now have been," what, friends? "Reconciled." So sin made us aliens and enemies. But because of the adoption contract that Jesus fulfilled, we have been what? Reconciled. Change our

We are here. Jesus closes the gap. With his hand, he brings humanity to divinity. With his hand, he brings divinity to humanity. He closes the gap. That's good news for me. I'll say amen myself. Amen. Ephesians 2:13. But now, when friends? Now, in Christ Jesus, you who once were where? Far off. Have been what? Brought near by the blood of Christ. Isn't that wonderful? He closes the gap. He closes the gap. Thirdly, I'll bring you back to our initial scripture. The third thing he does, what? Say it together. Clears our debt. Here it is. The opening scripture. Knowing that you were not redeemed with corruptible things like silver or gold from your aimless conduct received by tradition from your fathers. In other words, nothing in your family line could get you saved other than me. But with the precious blood of Christ, as of a lamb without what? Blemish and without what? Spot. He cleared our debt. Praise God. I don't have that kind of credit. But Jesus does. Fourth thing he did. Redemption does what, friends? Adoption. We are adopted. Adoption of us. Romans 8, verse 15. For you did not receive the spirit of bondage again to fear, but you received the spirit of what, friends? Adoption, by whom we cry out what? Abba, Father. Oh, I want to tell you something. I was in the Heritage Singers when I was about 27 years old when I bought my first Mother's Day card. I never forgot that day. Everybody was saying, it's Mother's Day, it's Mother's Day, it's Mother's Day. And I stood on the stage while we were practicing with tears in my eyes. And I said, I just bought my first Mother's Day card at 27. I said, your first Mother's Day card? I just met my mom after 26 years. It's my first Mother's Day card. You guys have done this before, but this is so special. I just bought my first Mother's Day card. And I know what it means to cry out. When I was signing that card, I could hardly contain myself. Happy Mother's Day. When we see our Heavenly Father, we're going to cry out, Abba, Father. He adopted us. But he didn't stop there. Redemption also what? Provides for us. You think you can provide for yourself? Let me tell you something. Let God become responsible for your sustenance and you'll really see what provision is all about. Because he promises, Philippians 4:19, and my God shall do what? Supply all your need according to what? His riches in glory by Christ Jesus. There is the caveat again. You don't have access other than through Christ. Because he's your brother who connects you. If Christ is not in the mix, it doesn't apply to you. Christ has to be in the mix. The sixth thing he does is redemption places us in God's will. Wow. When you get that letter in the mail, so-and-so died, and they left you in their will, and you realize they were wealthy. How much are they leaving me? That's the first question you ask. How much are they leaving me? It'll be revealed at the reading of the will. If you want to know how much God loves you, read the will. Read the will. You don't appreciate him because you don't read the will. You think of this as the Bible. It's the will. If you don't know what's in the will, you can't claim it. You know why God has blessed my wife and I the way we have? We claim what's in the will. God, you said. Yeah, it is. You're right. It's in the will. God is not saying that you are refreshing his memory, but when you speak according to God's will, the Bible says, when we ask anything according to his will, he hears us. And if we know he hears us, we know we have the petition of which we ask because we are in the will. Placed in the will. Here it is. Ephesians 1 verse 11. In him also we have obtained an inheritance. Only people in the will gets an inheritance. Being predestined according to the purpose of him who works all things according to the counsel of what? His will. Somebody might say, how did you get into his will? Don't ask me. I'm just glad I'm in it. Right? When you get into somebody's will, you don't want to, how did they put me in the will? That's the last question you want to ask. You just want to say, I'm glad I'm in the will. Are you glad you're in God's will? I pray that you are in God's will. Because not only do we get an inheritance, but the inheritance is bigger than we think about it. Now, this one's going to blow you away.

0: Redemption places us in God's will, but redemption also gives us an inheritance. Look at the second aspect of this. Look at the inheritance I want you to see. Look at this. Matthew 25:34. Then the king will say to those on his right hand, come, you blessed of my Father. Next word, inherit. You got to be adopted for that. You don't just get that. Inherit. The kingdom prepared for you from the what? Foundation of the world. Okay, this is the first hook, Bob. I remembered it. How long does the Bible say that kingdom was prepared? Okay, from the foundation. So what that meant is, had Adam endured the test, we would have had access to the kingdom way back then. But he failed at the test. Therefore, we got cut off because he was our father. As an Adam, all die. As an Adam, nobody gains access to the will. So we needed a new father. We had to be adopted by the last Adam, who opens the door because he knows somebody that the first Adam turned his back on. He comes from the heavenly father. You see, Adam's defeat delayed the blessing. Satan's plan was to deny the blessing, but heaven's plan was to deliver the blessing. And through Jesus Christ, the blessing was delivered only to those who are adopted. Adopted. People say, who's your parents? The one that provides for me. Anybody can bring you in the world, but there's a biblical sustainability that's going to mess you up right now. How many of you have bills? Raise your hand. I want to see. I don't ask questions. How many of you have bills? Come on, let's tell everybody our business. How many of you have bills? Anybody has a bill? I'm not going to ask you how much. Come on, everybody need to raise their hand. You all have a bill. Even if it's $2, you have a bill. How many of you wish you don't have a bill? That's better. Okay, I'm not going to ask how much it is, but this is going to blow you away. You see, there's something called biblical sustainability. You see, what we do today is we put our bills together, light bill, gas bill, car bill, house bill, payments, all that. We put all that together and we add it all up and we look at our check and we figure, oh, we can't afford that this month, right? Ever happened to you? You had to not get something because you can't afford it? We look at our bottom line to see whether or not we could afford it. When you think about biblical sustainability, it's going to mess you up. God looks at his top line. I'm in pain right now. Wait for me. God looks at his top line to determine whether or not he could sustain us. So let's look at God's top line to show you that God doesn't look at the bottom line. Saying again, we look at our bottom line. That's the accumulation of all of our expenses. And we say we can't afford it. God looks at his top line and everything below that God can afford. Let's look at God's top line. Are you ready for it? Here it is. Here it is. Psalm 24, verse 1. The earth is the Lord and all its fullness, the world and those who do what, friends? How much of the earth does God own? All of it. That's the top line. So is there anything on the earth that doesn't belong to God that hasn't been created by him? Outside of sin, everything belongs to God. Let's see what else God's top line includes. Psalm 50, verse 10. For every beast of the forest is mine and the cattle on a what? Thousand hills. Does God own anything? Let's keep going. He owns so much, he said in Psalm 50, verse 12, if I were hungry, I would not tell you, for the world is mine and all of its what? Fullness. That's God's top line. And finally, Haggai 2, verse 8, the silver is mine and the gold is mine, says the Lord. Does God own everything? So let's put this together. If you look into the limitless heavens, if you look at all the gold, all the silver, all the oil, all the platinum, all the trees, all the animals, all the forests, that's God's top line. God will sell all of that just to sustain us. Who do you know that is willing to liquidate his account to make sure your needs are provided? That's why he wrote in Matthew these words. This is our problem. We don't know God's top line. Our Heavenly Father has no credit limit. Spiritually or financially, there's nothing God cannot do to sustain his redeemed children. That's why he says in Matthew these words, so why do you worry about clothing? Consider the lilies of the field, how they grow. They neither toil nor spin, and yet I say to you that even Solomon in all his glory was not arrayed like one of these. Come on, say amen, somebody. Solomon didn't even look like this. So he continues. He continues, don't worry about it. Solomon couldn't do what I do for these plants. Solomon has no access. And he goes on, so why do you worry? And here's what he says, now if God so clothed the grass of the field, which today is, and tomorrow is what? Thrown into the oven, will he not much more clothe you together? Oh, you of little faith, we are adopted by a man who has a plan and has nothing but resources. When y'all get to heaven and see it, then y'all shout. Until then, amen will suffice. We are not sustained by our bottom line. We are sustained by God's top line. Anyone can be redeemed because God's bloodline is limitless. Anyone can be sustained because God's resources are limitless. There's one condition behind all of that. There's one condition behind all of that. I'm going to ask, let me make it very clear. The adoption of God comes with only one requirement. How many requirements did I say? You might ask yourself, how difficult would it be if a person with a limitless bank account came to you and said, there's only one thing I want you to do, and all that's yours. And here's why so many of us don't appreciate and understand the power of redemption. Because God asks us to do one thing that so many of us don't take the time to do. Therefore, as even adopted children, we don't get the benefits. Here's what he asks us to do. Matthew 6:33. But seek first. When, friends? First. The kingdom of God and his righteousness. And all these things shall be added to you. I was sitting down putting this together a few weeks ago. About more than a month ago, actually, I realized that I was redeemed, not just saved. And I came to realize that because of God's redemption and his love to me, because I wasn't worthy, I realized I got to tell somebody. I got to tell somebody that they could be adopted, that they could be redeemed, that they could be a part of this limitless plan, all your needs supplied here, and salvation assured. A mansion with your name on it, streets of gold, a place where no sin exists, where everything that has ever been fallen has been redeemed, and God has now so invited us to be a part of that family. When you realize that your dad is wealthy, that he saved you, that he redeemed you, that he changed you, that he molded you, that he makes you, that he keeps you, you got to tell somebody. You can't keep it quiet. You see, this was what happened in the life of David the psalmist when he looked back at the miserableness of his transgression and God restored him and began to redeem him. David wrote these words. Look at what he said. Psalm 107, verse 2 to 6. He said, let the redeemed of the Lord, what, friends? Say so. Whom he has redeemed from the hand of the enemy and gathered out of the lands from the east and from the west, from the north and from the south. They wandered in the wilderness in a desolate way. They found no city to dwell in. Hungry and thirsty, their souls fainted in them. Then they cried out to the Lord in their trouble, and he delivered them out of their distress. Amen. When children cry out, Abba, Father, he hears us. So friends, I'm saying to you today, the plan of redemption formulated before sin entered the world, the price of redemption paid by our big brother. The power of redemption sustains us even in the presence of difficulty. One day we'll get the joy of the praise of redemption. The praise of redemption. I tried to say, what's the passage? What does this mean? What is this all about? The praise of redemption. And just consider this as I begin, I end with these words. What I told you today about redemption is just the tip of the iceberg. There's so much more There's so much more. Being redeemed is always more than meets the eye. There's not enough time on earth to reveal the rest of the story. But I close with this last passage. Soon we will behold the full impact of the power of redemption. So all these signs you see, the earthquakes, the fires, the floods, the crime, the corrupt politics, man's hatred, disease, sin, suffering, all this stuff you see is an indication that the last phase of the plan of redemption is about to be completed. That's why Dr. Luke said what he did. Look what he said. You see the tip of the iceberg, salvation at the top, redemption so much deeper, so much more. Dr. Luke, understanding this so beautifully, he said, these are the words that he will proclaim one day in the hearing of all the kingdom of heaven. Let's say it together. Luke 21:28. Now, when these things begin to happen, all that you see happening in the world, the uncontrollable fires, everything that you begin to see are all indications. He said, look up and lift up your heads, because your what? Redemption draws near. My brother left. He didn't tell me when he was coming back, but I see him on the distance. I see the angels. I see the clouds. Come on, somebody say amen with me. He made the promise. It's been a long wait, but he's coming back. The power of redemption cannot be prevented by the power of sin. Redemption is far greater than salvation. But because we don't understand, we've been adopted, saved, brought back, reclaimed, provided for, sustained. We got a heavenly father, we got a brother, and our mansions are being made for us today. So I'm going to ask one question as I close. Is there somebody here that wants to be adopted today? You didn't ask me about the hook. I had two hooks. Could you ask me about the hook? Could somebody ask me, Pastor, what's the hook? What's the hook? You ready for the hook? We're not church members. We're not members of a church. We are members of the adoption agency. We all work for the adoption agency. Daisy, Wendy, our job is to tell people as workers in the adoption agency that they could be adopted. Why don't we share the gospel? Because we think of it as just doctrines. No, our message is when you meet somebody down and out, say, you want to be adopted? My dad could take care of you. You want to be adopted? My dad has a house for you. You want to be adopted? My dad has a city that you've never seen before. You want to be adopted? Let me tell you about what my dad did for me. You want to be adopted? I don't think of evangelism doctrinally anymore. When I do evangelism, doctrines are going to come way down the road. Because I've seen Sabbath keepers that don't know they've been adopted. They eat right, but their hearts are wrong. I want you to meet my dad, who adopted me, who saved me, who redeemed me. And I'm here today to tell you that you could benefit from this adoption agency. The church is God's appointed agency. You know the quote. The church is God's appointed agency. This is the adoption agency. And you know why the devil's mad? Because the gates of hell cannot prevail against the adoption agency. These doors will be opened until all of God's kids are adopted. Then he's going to come back to get them. Is there anybody here today that is not yet a part of God's heavenly family and you want to be adopted? I told you about the benefits. I told you about the will. Maybe you've all been adopted. If you've been adopted and redeemed, can you say amen? Anybody could be a church member, but I want to be a child. I want to be in that house. I want to be redeemed. I want to know that my big brother is going to come back to get me.
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2: Angels are special guardians. In Matthew 18, verse 10, Jesus tells us to not despise one of these little ones. For I say to you that in heaven their angels always see the face of my Father who is in heaven.
3: Have you not known? Have you not heard? The everlasting God, the Lord, the creator of the ends of the earth, neither faints nor is weary. There is no searching of his understanding. He gives power to the weak, and to those who have no might, he increases strength. Even the youth shall faint and be weary, and the young men shall utterly fall. But those who wait upon the Lord shall renew their strength. They shall mount up with wings like eagles. They shall run and not be weary. They shall walk and not faint.
4: 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Was it worth it?
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6: Is judgment for believers part of the gospel? What does the New Testament teach us about judgment? Let's talk about that. Hello, family. I'm Jill Morricone. We welcome you to 3ABN Truth for Today. What an incredible series as we open up the Word of God and discover the relevancy and the importance of the biblical truths we uncover. Especially as we live in the closing moments of Earth's history, it's so important that we know what we believe and why we believe it. This mini-series this entire weekend is on the everlasting gospel and the investigative judgment. Our speaker of the hour needs no introduction. None other than our very own Pastor James Rafferty. He serves as 3ABN Director of Discipleship. We love he and his wife, Reese. They're an integral part of this ministry, and he's an anointed man of the word and man of prayer. In fact, he's just written a brand new booklet that you can contact us at 3ABN, and we'll send you one copy for free. It's called Silencing the Accuser, The Investigative Judgment, A Gospel Investigation of the Investigative Judgment. What an incredible gospel-saturated booklet, and we encourage you to get your own copy. His message today is echoed in the New Testament. What does Jesus and John and Peter and Paul all have to say about the investigative judgment or this concept of judgment? Sometimes we think it's an Old Testament topic, but actually it's all throughout the New Testament as well. So Pastor James is going to unpack that from a biblical gospel saturated perspective where you and I can find joy and hope in the judgment. Thank you, Pastor James.
7: Thank you so much, Jill, my sister in Christ. Praise the Lord. We are here studying one of the most misunderstood topics in the Bible, the investigative judgment. Truth for today, and we are subtitling this talk, Echoes in the New Testament. That is, echoes of the investigative judgment in the New Testament. We're going to be establishing this truth from the New Testament and understanding it in the context of the everlasting gospel. So we're going to be primarily looking at Bible verses in the New Testament to understand what the investigative judgment is really all about. We find our first verse in Revelation chapter 14 and verse 7. Actually, it's in the context of the everlasting gospel. Before we go to that verse, we're going to just pause and ask the Holy Spirit to be here with us. Let's pray together. Father in heaven, just want to thank you again for this opportunity to study your word. Thank you again for all of the insights that each one of the presenters have given to us in this series, Truth for the Day and the Investigative Judgment. I want to pray that you'll be with us now, Father, that you'll guide this portion of our study, that you'll help us to understand the investigative judgment from a gospel perspective and what it means to us individually and personally. Do that for us, Father. Be with each one of those that are listening. Send your Holy Spirit to guide and direct. In Jesus' name, amen. Revelation chapter 14 actually outlines for us the investigative judgment in the context of the everlasting gospel. It says there in Revelation chapter 14 and verse 6, I saw another angel flying in the midst of heaven, having the everlasting gospel to preach unto them that dwell on the earth, to every nation, kindred, tongue, and people, saying with a loud voice. And by the way, that means it's a clear voice. It's not people yelling with megaphones on street corners, but loud means it's understandable. It's clear. It is perceptible to those who are listening, saying with a loud voice, verse 7, fear God and give glory to him, for the hour of his judgment is come, and worship him that made the heavens and the earth and the sea and the fountains of waters. You know, the judgment is part of the everlasting gospel. We find the same truth revealed just over a few pages in 1 Peter chapter 4 and verse 17. Notice what it says here. 1 Peter 4:17. For the time has come that judgment must begin at the house of God. And if it first begins at us, what shall be the end of them that obey not the gospel of God? So we learn from this verse that the judgment is actually about obedience to the gospel. It is connected to the gospel. It's connected to the everlasting gospel. The whole point of the judgment in 1 Peter 4:17 is obeying the gospel. And the gospel is all about the gift of salvation in Jesus Christ by grace through faith and not of works, lest any man should boast. So the question might be asked, well, if we're saved by grace through faith, then why are we being investigated? Why a judgment? Well, we're going to get to that. And we're going to look at three reasons, actually four reasons, why God has a judgment. Reason number one is found in the book of Romans chapter 14 and beginning with verse 10. Romans chapter 14 and verse 10. And we're going to be looking at least three other reasons for the judgment. Romans 14 verse 10 says this, but why do you judge your brother, or why do you set at naught your brother? For we shall all stand before the judgment seat of Christ. For as it is written, verse 11 says, as I live, says the Lord, every knee shall bow to me and every tongue shall confess to God. So then, verse 12, every one of us shall give an account of himself to God. Let us, verse 13, therefore not judge one another anymore, but judge this rather, that no man put a stumbling block or an occasion to fall in his brother's way. So, this is super good news, and that's what we're talking about in the context of the judgment. We're talking about the everlasting gospel. We're talking about the good news of the gospel, and good news number one is we're off the hook. We no longer have to judge our brother. We are called to stand back from judging others because God is going to have a judgment. And everyone is going to stand before the judgment seat of Christ. And everyone is going to give an account of himself to Christ. So nobody's getting away with anything. God has a judgment. And the reason why the judgment is such good news is because we have such a difficult time not judging other people, and God is telling us, hey, you can't read the heart. You don't know the human experience. You know the difficulties and trials. I'm so glad that God is judging me and not another human being, because that allows a person to judge me who understands everything that I go through in life, understands all the circumstances and situations that lead me to do and think in the way that I do and think. So reason number one for the judgment, stop judging one another. You know, if we all did that, especially if Christians did that, it would turn the world upside down. Can you imagine going to a church and being part of a community when no one judges you because they all leave that with God? That's what Paul is talking about here in the context of Romans chapter 14. There were Jews and Gentiles who'd come into the faith and they were having these differences and despising and judging each other. And Paul says, leave it with Christ. Leave it with Christ. Reason number two for the judgment is found in Matthew chapter 7, verse 21. We're going to start with verse 21, Matthew 7, and we'll read all the way through verse 23 of Matthew chapter 7. Notice what it says here, Matthew 7, beginning with verse 21. Not everyone that says unto me, Lord, Lord, shall enter into the kingdom of heaven, but he that does the will of my Father, which is in heaven. Many will say to me in that day, Lord, Lord, verse 22, have we not prophesied in thy name, and in thy name cast out devils, and in thy name done many wonderful works? Verse 23, and then will I profess unto them, I never knew you, depart from me, ye that work iniquity. So, reason number two for the judgment. There are a lot of people, a lot of Christians, who profess to follow Christ, but they're just professing. They're not real Christians. Have you ever met people who are hypocrites in their Christian experience? People who are filled with pride, people who are filled with, who are power hungry and money hungry, and walk all over other people to get to the top. These people do many wonderful works, it says here. Jesus addresses this group of people as those who do many wonderful works in his name. In other words, they profess to be followers of Christ, but they're only professors, and they've done a whole lot of hurt in this world. Maybe you have been hurt by people who profess to be Christians but weren't really living the Christian experience. Maybe you've been pushed out of church because of hypocrites. Maybe you've decided that God isn't worth following because his followers don't live up to the name of Christian. Again, we need to remember what we read in Romans chapter 14. They're all going to give an account to God. So God is going to take care of the hypocrite. God is going to take care of those who misrepresent him. God is going to take care of those who do many wonderful works in his name, but aren't really Christians in heart. They're actually workers of iniquity. All the abuse, all of the difficulties that you've gone through and the trials that you've experienced at the hands of people who are just professed Christians, but not true Christians, God's got that in hand. He'll take care of that. So that was reason number two. Reason number three, we find this in Revelation chapter 12 in verse 10. Revelation chapter 12 in verse 10. There's no way that I can give this presentation and skip my favorite book of the Bible, the book of Revelation. So Revelation 12 verse 10 says this, "And I heard a loud voice saying in heaven, now is come salvation and strength and the kingdom of our God and the power of his Christ. For the accuser of our brethren is cast down, which accused them before God day and night." This is describing the 24/7, 365 day a year accuser. He doesn't take vacation. He doesn't take sick time. He doesn't take holidays. He's on the job all the time. We could call him the 24/7, 365 guy. And this, of course, is identifying Satan, the accuser. He's the one with his fallen angels who seeks to overwhelm you with the idea that you are guilty and there's no way that God can save you. You're not good enough. There's no way you're ever going to measure up. And that is reason number three why God has a judgment, because God is going to silence the accuser with what the Bible describes as your heritage, your inheritance. And that inheritance is the righteousness of Jesus Christ. This same picture is given to us in Zechariah chapter 3, where Joshua, representing God's people, is clothed with filthy garments, and Satan stands at his right hand to resist him. And Jesus says, take away the filthy garments and clothe him with a garment of righteousness, and he rebukes the accuser for our sake. And of course, all of that is a picture of the plan of salvation. You see, when we look at this whole idea of the investigative judgment, we want to recognize that assurance of salvation is part of the gospel message. God assures us of his acceptance, our forgiveness, and his love. He settles us in, seals us into the truth with the Holy Spirit. That's what we're told in Ephesians chapter 1. But the accuser tries to unsettle our faith. The accuser tries to get us to doubt. The accuser tries to remove our assurance. He did the same thing with Christ in the wilderness. When Christ was baptized, we heard the words from heaven, "This is my beloved Son in whom I'm well pleased." And right after that, the Spirit led Christ out into the wilderness. The devil came to tempt him after 40 days and 40 nights of fasting. And the first thing he said to Christ is, "If you're the Son of God." Now, wait a minute. Christ was just told that he was the Son of God when he was baptized. 40 days later, the devil's trying to tempt him to think that he's no longer God's Son, that something's happened to change his relationship with God. And the only thing that's different now is the circumstances and surround him. He's in the wilderness without food, without water. And perhaps your circumstances in life are being used by the accuser to make you feel that you're no longer a child of God. And this is what the accuser tries to do. He tried it with Christ, and he will try it with us. So what do we go to when we feel that accuser come after us in this way and point to our circumstances, our situations, like he did with Job and others, and try to convince us that we're not children of God? We need to do it Christ did. What did Christ do? He said, "It is written." It is written. He went to the Word of God, and of course, the Word of God was still resounding in his ear. This is my beloved Son, in whom I am well pleased. This is the picture that God is giving us in the context of the accuser that we're facing, this 24/7, 365 guy that's coming after us day and night. So when we look at all of this in the context of the investigative judgment, we need to realize that there are times when our assurance of acceptance with God is going to be shaken. Now, we know this because even the best of the biblical characters struggled with assurance from time to time. Our assurance cannot be based on feelings. They have to be based on the Word of God, because there are going to be times when we come in contact with God and we're not going to feel like we're worthy to be in his presence. Let me give you three examples from the Bible. First, we'll go to Isaiah chapter 6, and I'll just give you the reference, verses 1 through 6. Isaiah saw the Lord sitting high in his temple, and he said, "Woe is me, for I am undone." That's an Old Testament phrase for cut off or lost. "For I am a man of unclean lips." You ever spoken things you know you shouldn't have said, maybe been impatient to your wife or your children or at work or people in your community or in your church? Isaiah felt convicted that he was lost because he'd seen God and he felt like his lips were unclean. So Isaiah was a faithful prophet of God. And if he was questioning his assurance of his relationship with God, can you imagine how we might feel at times? Daniel went through a similar experience. He saw the Lord in Daniel chapter 10 and he fell down as if dead. And he said, "All of the goodness in me was turned into corruption. I retained no strength at all." John had a similar experience in Revelation chapter 1. He saw Jesus Christ, the Son of Man, among the candlesticks, and he fell down as though he were dead. These were godly men who followed closely with the Lord, and yet at that time they felt as though they were undone and lost and had no goodness in themselves. So assurance of salvation is not necessarily a fuzzy, warm feeling. Assurance of salvation is something that's based on the Word of God. Let me just give you a couple Bible verses on this. The first one is found in 1 John chapter 5. 1 John chapter 5. And notice what it says here in 1 John chapter 5 and verse 12. "He that has the Son has life, and he that has not the Son has not life." So we have assurance in 1 John chapter 5. The context of this doubles down on this reality that if we have the Son Jesus Christ, we have life. In fact, in 1 Thessalonians, we're told in chapter 4 that the gospel comes with much assurance. And we need that much assurance, because when we face the reality of our record, when we face the accuser who brings up the reality of our record, we're going to feel undone as Isaiah did, and we've got to then go to the Word of God. What does the Word of God tell us? Well, let's go to 1 John chapter 1. 1 John chapter 1, just over a couple pages. And let's look here in 1 John chapter 1 at verse 9. By the way, this is what I call the gospel sandwich. If you look in verse 8 and you look in verse 10, those would be the two slices of bread. And then verse 9 has the insides of that sandwich, the main course, if you will. 1 John chapter 1 verse 8 says, "If we say that we have not no sin, we deceive ourselves, and the truth is not in us." Verse 10 says, "If we say that we have not sinned, we make him a liar, and his word is not in us." But verse 9, "If we confess our sins, he is faithful and just to forgive us our sins and to cleanse us from all unrighteousness." So we see this beautiful picture right here in the context of the gospel of, or the epistles of John, this beautiful picture, this gospel sandwich where God says, if you confess your sins, I'm not only going to forgive your sins, but I'm going to cleanse you from all unrighteousness. And this is the picture that we see of the investigative judgment in the Bible. Now, you might say, well, what about this idea that if I forget a sin, if there's something that I forget to confess to God? You know, it says if we confess our sins, he's faithful and just to forgive us our sins. Okay, I believe that. But what if I forget a sin? What if there's something comes up in the judgment that I forgot all about and I'm going to be lost? You know, there's no greater misrepresentation of God's character than the idea that a believer, a true believer, would be lost because he forgot to confess a sin. That idea, I think, is fabricated in the pit of hell. Satan would love for you to think that God deals with us in such a way that he would allow us to be lost because we forgot to confess a sin. The judgment doesn't work that way. The gospel doesn't work that way. God tells us in various places that the Holy Spirit is sent to convict us of sins so that we will confess those sins. In fact, in Romans chapter 8, we're told that the Holy Spirit searches our hearts. And you know what that word search means in Romans chapter 8? The word here for searches the heart is the same in the English translation, is the same word that we're using here, investigate. The Holy Spirit investigates or searches our hearts to see if there's anything in there. David says it this way in Psalm 139, 23 and 24. Search me, O God, and know my heart. Try me. And that word, pakan, is also investigate. Investigate me and know my ways and see if there be any wicked way in me and lead me in the way everlasting. So we have the same truth here in verse 27 of Romans chapter 8. And he who searches, that is investigates the hearts, knows what is the mind of the Spirit because he makes intercession for the saints according to the will of God. So we have here a biblical foundation for understanding the investigative judgment. That's right. Romans chapter 8 verse 27 uses the word investigate. The word search means to investigate. You also find that in Revelation chapter 2 and verse 23. You also find that in Psalm 139, 23 and 24. The word investigate is in the Hebrew and the Greek all through the Bible, Old Testament and New Testament. So we want to understand this truth is biblical. But again, we have to ask the question, well, why is God going to investigate us? He already knows who's going to be saved and who's going to be lost. There's nothing that needs to be revealed to him. He knows who are professors and who are not professors. Yes, that is all true. But God is going to expose everything to the view, not only of his searching glance, but also to the unfallen universe and to each one of us. You see, if God is dealing with people who are just professors, he needs to reveal that so that perhaps those people can be saved. He needs to expose our wretchedness, the Laodicean condition, so that perhaps we would buy the eisav, the gold tried in the fire, that we would let Christ in to sup with us so that we could actually turn our life experience, our Christian experience around. And this is what we see in another story that illustrates the investigative judgment in the book of Luke. We're going to go to Luke chapter 7 right now. And we want to look at a story that's found in all four of the Gospels. It's the story of the woman who was caught in adultery, the woman named Mary Magdalene, who became one of Christ's most devoted followers. Now, this is going to transition us, this story is going to transition us to another reason why God has an investigative judgment. And that reason is that God himself is on trial. God is involved in the investigative judgment. In fact, according to this story and other verses we're going to look at, God stands in the judgment with us. In other words, it's not God looking down on us and we stand there alone hoping that we'll get a pass. No, no, no. It is Christ standing with us in the judgment. And as these verses are going to tell us, he stands in front of us. We stand behind him. Let's take a look at the story right here. It's in Luke chapter 7. We're going to begin here with verse 36. And one of the Pharisees desired him that he would eat with him. And he went into the Pharisee's house and sat down to meat. Now, this is Jesus being invited to eat with a Pharisee. And now the reason the Pharisee, who usually were very antagonistic to Christ, the reason why the Pharisee asked Christ to eat with him was because this Pharisee, Simon by name, this Pharisee had been healed of leprosy by Christ. Now, he was healed of leprosy, but he wasn't necessarily healed in his heart. He wasn't necessarily fully converted yet. He was healed of leprosy. He invited Christ to a supper, to a feast in his house. And verse 37 says this, "And behold, a woman in the city, which was a sinner, when she knew that Jesus sat at meat at the Pharisee's house, she brought an alabaster box of ointment." Now, this Mary is the same Mary that had seven demons cast out of her. This Mary, of course, is identified as a sinner, but she's now a follower of Jesus. And when she finds out that Jesus is going to this feast at Simon's house, she gets really excited because she believes that Jesus Christ is the Messiah. She had thought that he was going to die, but now she's hearing rumors that he's actually going to be crowned king. And so she decides to anoint his body with this alabaster box of oil. very expensive. A year's worth of wages goes into this box of oil. And she goes to do this because she is fully committed to Christ, heart, mind, and spirit. As she goes to do this, she meets with a lot of criticism. And you know, there are times in our experience when, because of our past sinful lives, because of our failures, that we can feel uncomfortable around the righteous. I know when I first started coming to church, I'd drive into the parking lot in my 1973 Camaro with my girlfriend under my arm and my leather jacket on, and I'd get into the church. I was all on fire for Jesus, but by the time I got in with all the saints, I felt really uncomfortable. And I would sit in the back pew and I would say to myself, you're here because of Jesus. You're here because of Jesus. Don't think about what people are or how people are looking at you or criticizing you. And they weren't. They were actually glad I was there, but I felt uncomfortable because I just come out of the world, right? So Mary is in this kind of a situation. The Pharisee, of course, thinks he's righteous, and Mary is a sinner. At least that's what the text is telling us. It doesn't say anything about the Pharisee being a sinner. The Pharisee is a Pharisee. Of course, we know the Pharisees were self-righteous sinners, and that their sin was self-righteousness. But at this point, this woman is sold out for Jesus. So she doesn't care what people say. She doesn't care what the situation is. She's going there for Christ. And that's what you and I need to do. We need to live for Jesus and not worry about what people say around us, whether they're Pharisees or who knows what they are. We need to be sold out for Jesus, and we need to do and give for Jesus because he's done so much for us. That's Mary's situation. But notice here what it says in verse 30. And this woman with the alabaster box stood at his feet behind him weeping, and began to wash his feet with tears, and did wipe them with the hairs of her head, and kissed his feet, and anointed them with ointment. This is a beautiful picture, because in the Bible, a woman often represents a church. And so what we have here is we have a picture of the church in the investigative judgment. And where does the church stand? Where do we stand as sinners? We stand behind Jesus, right? He stands in front of us, because in the investigative judgment, we're being accused as being a sinner, just like Mary's being accused by Simon the Pharisee. He's accusing her, and we're being accused by the 24/7, 365 guy. You remember him in Revelation 12:10? So we're being accused. Now, understand, when we're accused, Jesus Christ comes to our defense. That's what we're told in 1 John chapter 2, verses 1 and 2, that if we sin, we have an advocate with the Father, Jesus Christ the righteous, and he speaks to the Father in our behalf. Not because the Father is against us and Jesus has to persuade him to be merciful. No, the Bible says in John 6:37, the Father himself loves us. And Jesus says in John 14, verse 9, if you've seen the Father, if you've seen me, you've seen the Father. God so loved the world, John 3:16 says, that he gave his only begotten Son. No, Jesus is defending us from the accusations of Satan, right? The 24/7, 365 guy, that's who he's defending us from. And these accusations are coming at Mary through Simon. Many times the accusations that Satan hurls at us come through other people, right? Other people are being used to accuse us because of our failures or imperfections. They don't know our relationship with Christ. They don't know that even though we may have failed or be imperfect, we've given that to Jesus and we trust in him and we're humbled in the dust. They don't know that, but God knows that. And so God is revealing Mary's heart in this story to Simon. In fact, Jesus says, wherever the gospel is preached, this also is to be preached as a memorial to her, because this woman, Mary, represents the church in the investigative judgment, standing behind Jesus, giving their all. Mary gave her all to Jesus, and yet being accused by those professed followers like Simon, who threw the feast for Jesus, but really wasn't fully converted. You know, Christ has Mary, right? He's got her back. She's in. She's good. He doesn't really have to defend her, though he does say, and I love this, leave her alone. But as we look at this story, we need to remember that Christ has Mary, but he doesn't have Simon. How can he reach Simon's heart? How can he reach that Pharisee's heart? How can he reach the Pharisee in me? How can he reach the Pharisee in you? Jesus is all out to reach us with the gospel that transforms the heart, so that we stop becoming the accuser of the brethren, so that we turn in our accuser resignation card. You know, Simon was a follower of Jesus, but he was still working night shifts for the accuser, right? And so Jesus is after Simon's heart. Let's continue with the story here, verse 39. Now when the Pharisee, which had bidden him, saw it, he spake within himself, so he's not saying this out loud, he spake within himself, saying, this man, if he were a prophet, would have known who and what manner of woman this is that touches him, for she is a sinner. Now you see the context here is telling us what's going on. We have here a picture of the judgment, and in this picture, Christ is also being accused with Mary. Christ is in the judgment with the woman. Christ is in the judgment with us. Because really, when we're being accused, it's God who's also being accused, because we're being accused of being sinners and not being worthy of God's grace and not being worthy of going to heaven. And God is the one that's orchestrated the plan of salvation and got us in and saved us by grace through faith. God is the one that is the only one that can rebuff the accusations of the devil against us. We can't do it. We can't tell Satan or anyone else that we're worthy. Moses couldn't do it. You know, when Moses, Michael the archangel was contending with Satan over the body of Moses, he just said, the Lord rebuke you. Just the Lord rebuke you. That's Jude verse 9. And that's what we need to do. We can't try to reason with the devil. We can't try to argue with the devil and say, well, yeah, I did do those things, but I've done all these good things. Our good works don't make up for our bad works, right? We can't cover our failures with good works. That's pure Babylonian wine. That's Babylonian doctrine. We need the righteousness of Jesus Christ to cover everything that is unrighteous in us. We need him to take away that filthy robe and to clothe us with his righteousness. And the reason why Mary stands here is because her works testify that she trusts 100% in the righteousness of Jesus Christ. Simon's works say another thing. Simon's works give us another story. And what's the story that Simon's works give us? Well, he's judging this woman and he's judging Jesus in his mind, in his heart. Now, Simon may be outwardly acting like he is a follower of Christ. Hey, come on over to my house. I'm going to have a big party for you. It's in your behalf, et cetera, et cetera. But his works don't line up with that. His thoughts and his actions, Jesus Christ calls him out, because Jesus Christ is trying to reach his heart, but he calls him out in a story. He tries to hide the rebuke so that he can reach out to Simon's heart without offending him and making him, he wants to make him receptive to this truth. So it says here that in verse 40, Jesus answered and said unto him, Simon, I have somewhat to say unto thee. And he said, Master, say on. And he talks about these two debtors, and one had a great debt, one had a small debt. And he asks him, he tells Simon that the master who was owed these debts forgave both of them, just equally forgave them. But he asked the question, Simon, which one of those debtors is going to love that master most? The one that had the big debt or the one that had the smaller debt? And of course, Simon answers and says, well, the one that had the larger debt, I suppose. And of course, he goes on to say, well, you know, this woman has taken care of my needs. You know, when I came here to your house, this woman, she gave me water for my feet. You didn't give me any water for my feet. She's washed my feet with tears. She's wiped them, verse 44, with the hairs of her head. You didn't give me a kiss, but this woman has not ceased to kiss my feet ever since I got here. My head with oil you didn't anoint, but this woman has anointed my feet with ointment. In other words, her works testify to her trust in Jesus Christ. And Simon's lack of works testified to his lack of faith and trust in Jesus Christ. And that's what God is getting to when he talks about we're judged by our works. Our works don't save us. Our works testify to whether or not we put our full faith and our full trust in Jesus Christ. And this woman had done exactly that. So what we're seeing here is a theme that runs through the New Testament. And the theme is beautiful. It's practical. And it's powerful. It's a theme of righteousness by faith. And this theme is picked up in the book of Hebrews. Let's just look there in the book of Hebrews as we continue this theme and try to understand what God is revealing to us in the context of the book of Hebrews and the investigative judgment. Hebrews chapter 1 opens up with this picture of salvation in Jesus Christ. Salvation is a finished work in Jesus Christ, according to Hebrews chapter 1. It says that he has redeemed us. He has completely taken care of our sin factor in Hebrews chapter 1 and verse 3. Basically, Jesus Christ has redeemed us from all all iniquity, and then he is set down on the right hand of the Father. Now, that's not denoting a physical position so much as a position of authority and power. When you're at the right hand of the throne, you have authority and power. Jesus isn't in a static position. Jesus is continually in motion, continually working in our behalf, but he has the authority that is commanded from sitting on the right hand of God. So Hebrews chapter 1 is talking about this beautiful picture that we have of salvation. In fact, the book of Hebrews is actually a New Testament understanding, if you will, of the Old Testament gospel. And what do I mean by that? Well, in the Old Testament, the gospel was preached in types and shadows. It was preached through the sanctuary. The sanctuary was all about the gospel. The courtyard where the lambs, the sacrifices were made, that represented the cross. And the sacrifice of the lamb, for example, represented Jesus Christ, according to John chapter 1, verse 29. So we have the courtyard representing phase one of the plan of salvation in the shadow, in the type of the earthly sanctuary. Then we had phase two in the holy place. Once the sacrifice was made, the priest would take the blood of that sacrifice into the holy place, and he would sprinkle it there on the veil. Now, there were three veils in the earthly sanctuary. There was a veil into the courtyard, and then there was a veil into the holy place, and then there was another veil into the most holy place. So you have this first veil into the most holy place, and the priest would go into that veil every single day, ministering the sacrifices for the people and sprinkling the blood on the curtain that divided the holy place from the most holy place. That was the second veil within that sanctuary, not including the one out in the courtyard. And so on the Day of Atonement, Yom Kippur, that is Leviticus chapter 16, the priest would go into the most holy place with a sacrifice and make what was called a final atonement or a final judgment for the people. This is the earthly shadow that was laid out for us in the Old Testament that was a type or typified or looked forward to the heavenly. And the book of Hebrews is all about this. The book of Hebrews is describing, first of all, the life and death and resurrection of Jesus Christ. And the book of Hebrews goes on to tell us in Hebrews chapter 4 that he's established for us a better rest, that he's given us a better obedience. Hebrews chapter 5, that he's established his new covenant on better promises. Hebrews chapter 6, that he is a better priest ever living to make intercession for us. Hebrews chapter 7, that the new covenant has been established on better promises, that God will put his law into our hearts and minds and remember our sins and iniquities no more. Hebrews chapter 8. Hebrews chapter 9 directs us to the heavenly sanctuary. And Hebrews chapter 9 is where we want to land here for just a couple seconds. Hebrews chapter 9, beginning with verse 1. Here is where Paul is really focusing on this heavenly sanctuary versus the earthly sanctuary. Hebrews 1 says, verse 9, then verily the first covenant also had ordinances of divine service and a worldly sanctuary. For there was a tabernacle made, the first, that is the holy place, wherein was the candlestick and the table and the showbread, which is called the sanctuary. After that, verse 3, and after that, the second veil, the tabernacle, which is called the holiest of all. And that was the most holy place. And you'll see, if you look at the Greek words here, that the holy place is described with the word, single use of the word hagion. And the most holy place in verse 3 is described with a double use of the same word, hagion, hagion. Holiest and all is the double use. The word all there in the Greek is hagion. It's a second use for the word hagion for the most holy place. This is the only place. Let me just say this again. This is the only place in the entire book of Hebrews, in fact, in the entire New Testament, where hagion, hagion is used in a double sense. There is no other place in Hebrews where this Greek phrase is used in this way to designate the most holy place. That's very important because there are some translations of the Bible, some scholars who believe that Jesus went into the most holy place at his ascension. Well, Hebrews doesn't actually substantiate that. The only time Hebrews uses the phrase most holy place in the Greek is when it's describing the earthly sanctuary. It never uses a double use of hagion to describe where Jesus went, which is the heavenly sanctuary. In fact, holy place and most holy place isn't even on Paul's agenda in the book of Hebrews. His agenda is all about earthly sanctuary, heavenly sanctuary. He understands, at least he assumes, that the Hebrews who are listening to this, and even Christians who are listening to this, are going to know that if Christ is in the heavenly sanctuary, he's in phase two. Because when he was on earth, he finished phase one, that is the sacrifice, the completed atonement for our sins, not needing any other atonement to be made for our sins. And he emphasizes that in the book of Hebrews at least seven times, in Hebrews 7 and 9 and 10. And then he emphasizes the fact that now Jesus has gone into the heavenly sanctuary, and specifically into the Hagion. That's the word he uses in Hebrews chapter 9 and verse 12. Hagion, not Hagion, Hagion, but Hagion, the holy place. And it's been inaugurated. The heavenly sanctuary has been inaugurated. That's the shadow talked about that in Exodus chapter 29 and Leviticus chapter 8. The bulls and the goats that were used with the oil to inaugurate, to anoint the earthly sanctuary. He uses those same terminologies here, same terms and words in describing what's happening now in heaven. Christ has moved in to anoint the heavenly sanctuary, which is really important because sometimes theologians think that Christ was already doing mediation in the holy place in the Old Testament, or even during his life on earth. Couldn't be, because he hadn't made the sacrifice yet. So the New Testament reality is based on the Old Testament shadow. And the Old Testament shadow says, first the sacrifice, then the holy place, and finally, the most holy place, the Hagion. Finally, he's going

talking about the earthly sanctuary. But it's important to note this because he's going to talk in a minute about how Christ has gone into or beyond that veil. And he uses that phrase in Hebrews chapter 6 and verse 19 and also in Hebrews chapter 10. And some theologians assume that means that he went into the most holy place. They assume that the veil that's being talked about here is the veil between the holy and the most holy place. But Hebrews 9:3 identifies two veils. And it would be an assumption for us to assume that the veil he went through was the most holy place veil, when all of the typology tells us he had to go into the holy place first. In fact, if you move through the book of Revelation carefully, you're going to find in Revelation 7 churches, in Revelation 7 seals, and in Revelation 7 trumpets, that the sanctuary symbolism is used. And every time it's used in those three prophetic cycles, it's used to describe holy place placement, holy place location. Christ shows up on the Isle of Patmos and he's standing among the candlesticks. That's the holy place. In Revelation chapter 5, the seven lamps of fire are burning before the throne. That's the holy place. And the Lamb is in the midst of that. That's the holy place. In Revelation chapter 8, an angel takes the incense from the altar and mingles it with the prayers of the saints on the golden altar, which is before the throne. That's the holy place altar, the altar of incense that was in the holy place. It's not until you get past Revelation chapter 10, which is a prophetic description of the Millerite movement, and into Revelation 11 that you have most holy place language used. In Revelation chapter 11:19, the Ark of the Testament is seen. That's the most holy place. And of course, after that, we have people who are identified as keeping the commandments of God. Those commandments were in the most holy place. So we have a transition, even in the book of Revelation, from the holy place to the most holy place in the context of this type and anti-type of this fulfillment of the shadow on earth, of its fulfillment in the reality in heaven. So let's look here now in Hebrews chapter 9, because the book of Hebrews is so powerful. The book of Hebrews is actually taking us on a journey through the sanctuary in its reality in heaven. And it says here in Hebrews chapter 9, verse 22, "And almost all things are by the law purged with blood, and without shedding of blood there is no remission. It is therefore necessary that the patterns of things in the heavens should be purified with these, but the heavenly things themselves with better sacrifices than these." Now, a lot of people are questioning the idea that there's anything in heaven that needs to be purified. Of course, with the better sacrifices, that would be the sacrifice of Jesus Christ, the one-time sacrificial atonement for our sins. But what in heaven needs to be purified? It says that something needs to be purified. And by the way, the NASB translation, the 2020 translation, says cleansed, and that's referring back in a way to Daniel 8 verse 14, the cleansing of the sanctuary that was to take place at the end of the 2300 days in 1844. What in heaven needs to be cleansed? Well, if you take that word purified and you run it through the New Testament, you're going to bump right into what needs to be cleansed in the heavenly sanctuary. Let me give you a few verses, a few Bible verses that you can write down that will identify what needs to be cleansed. The first one is found, I've got these in my notes here, they're kind of small written, but I'll put on my glasses and you'll be able to get these to you. Titus chapter 2 and verse 14, Ephesians 5 and verse 26, and of course, 1 John 1 verse 9, and Hebrews 9 verse 14. All of these verses, Titus 2:14, Ephesians 5:26, Hebrews 9 and verse 14, and 1 John 1 verse 9, all of these verses use the same word for cleansed or purified. For example, if we confess our sins, he's faithful and just to forgive us our sins and to cleanse us or purify us from all unrighteousness. So who is the subject that needs to be cleansed? We are. People are. This is not just talking about some record book in heaven. This is talking about you and I. It's talking about our characters. It's talking about our thoughts and feelings. Remember, Simon was thinking certain things about Jesus and about the woman. And God wants to get us out of that camp of judging others into the camp of relying upon Christ's righteousness so he can protect us from the accusations of the 24/7, 365 guy. That's what the investigative judgment is all about. It's making us aware of our need of Jesus and causing us to go to him for cleansing and forgiveness. That's why God is investigating us on this side of probation, so that he can still mediate for us his grace and his forgiveness.
In fact, we're told, you're saying, well, how can this

0: supply to God's people, we're not in heaven. Well, actually, the Bible teaches that we are in heaven by faith, just like we're to be cleansed and forgiven by faith. Let me give you a few verses on that. The first one is found in 1 Corinthians 6, verses 19 and 20. It talks about, well, this one doesn't say we're in heaven by faith. This one says that we are the temple of the Holy Ghost. In other words, the cleansing of the sanctuary, the cleansing of the temple is referring to us. It's referring to people. It's not referring to some building. It's not referring to some brick and mortar or even gold and silver. It's referring to human beings. We're the temple of the Holy Spirit. Ephesians chapter 2, that famous chapter on our salvation by faith, by grace through faith, also goes on to tell us in verses 10 through 22 that we are the temple of God and Jesus Christ is the chief cornerstone. And then if you read Hebrews chapter 10 and verse 23, it talks about the fact that this temple is identified on Mount Zion, that God's people are identified on Mount Zion. Let me just read those verses for you. Hebrews chapter 12 and verse 23, to the general assembly. Well, I'll start with verse 22. You come unto Mount Zion. You are come unto the city of the living God, the heavenly Jerusalem, to innumerable company of angels, to the general assembly and church of the firstborn who are written in heaven. So you see, our names are written in heaven in the Lamb's Book of Life. We are in heavenly places, and God is in the business of cleansing our characters, cleansing us from all unrighteousness, 1 John chapter 1 and verse 9 says. So let's just look at this in the context of the book of Hebrews. What's taking place here in the investigative judgment? Well, let's just turn over the page to Hebrews chapter 11, because Hebrews chapter 11 is actually going to describe for us what the investigative judgment looks like in a believer. This is what the investigative judgment looks like in a believer. Okay? So, Hebrews chapter 11, we call it the Hall of Faith chapter, right? Hebrews chapter 11 is the Hall of Faith chapter. It defines faith in Hebrews 11. And verse 1, it basically says that faith is the substance of things hoped for, the evidence of things not seen. So right away, we realize that whatever we're about to experience, it's a faith venture, right? We're not seeing it, but we're hoping for it. And then it goes on to describe God's faithful people. Now, the 24/7, 365 guy hates Hebrews 11. And you know why he hates this chapter? He hates this chapter because when you read Hebrews chapter 11 and you read the history of God's faithful people, you will find that there is never a single mention of any of their sins, not one of them. It talks about how Noah preached the gospel for 120 years, doesn't mention how he got drunk in his tent. Talks about how Abraham went out by faith, not knowing where he was going, doesn't even mention that he lied, a little white lie about his wife a couple of times. It talks about how Moses, you know, turned from the pleasure of sin for a season and the riches of Egypt and chose to suffer with his people, suffer affliction with his people for a time. It doesn't say anything about how he killed an Egyptian and buried his body in the sand. All of the sins of God's people are gone. Right? Nil, nunca, zapped, God thrown into the depths of the sea. There are none of the sins of God's people mentioned in Hebrews chapter 11, because by faith, they have accepted Christ as his righteousness. And by faith, they believe that their sins have been tossed into the depths of the sea. And so even though the accuser brings up those sins and tries to accuse them, Jesus Christ stands before them. Jesus Christ holds up his hands, his nail-pierced hands, and Jesus Christ says to the accuser, as he said to the accuser when he contended over the body of Moses, the Lord rebuke you. The Lord rebuke you, even the Lord. This is a brand plucked out of the fire. And we are indeed brands plucked out of the fire. We have the righteousness of Jesus Christ to defend us. Our works cannot defend us. But our works are important because they testify that we do trust in the righteousness of Jesus Christ. And that's where works in the investigative judgment come to play. Remember, those who are professors and they're doing many wonders are also workers of iniquity. They have a hot and they have a cold. And they think that their hot works are going to cover up for their cold works. That's Babylonian doctrine. And that's the Laodicean condition. It's not just the Babylonian church that's going to fall in the context of the three angels' messages. It's also the Laodicean church that's going to be vomited out of Christ's mouth. Why? Because they have their hot works and then they have their cold works. And of course, the mixture of the hot and cold makes them lukewarm. God says, I'd rather you be cold because then you'd feel you need, or be hot because then you'd be covered with my righteousness. But because you're lukewarm, I'm spitting you out. Christ isn't in their midst. So the picture that we have in Revelation chapter 11 is such a, Hebrews chapter 11, you can tell Revelation is my favorite book. Hebrews chapter 11 is such a beautiful picture of the gospel and righteousness by faith in the investigative judgment. Read it yourself and try to find one mention of sin. The only thing that even comes close is Rahab the harlot is mentioned. And of course, that's just to remind us that God can redeem the very worst, the lowest of the low, just like he did with Mary Magdalene, is just to remind us that God can save the Mary Magdalenes and the Samsons. And all of this should speak to us about putting our trust 100% in the righteousness of Jesus Christ. In fact, when we see this beautiful picture of how we've been redeemed by the blood of Jesus Christ from the accusations of the 24/7, 365 guy, it will establish us so firmly, according to Hebrews chapter 12, that we will being surrounded with so great a cloud of witnesses whose every sin has been blotted out and thrown in the depths of the sea. By faith, we will lay aside that weight and that sin that does so easily beset us, verse 1, and run with patience the race that is set before us. How? Looking unto Jesus, the author and the finisher of our faith, who for the joy that was set before him endured the cross, despised the shame, and is set down at the right hand of the throne of God. We will consider him, verse 3, who endured such contradiction of sinners against himself, lest ye be weary and faint in your mind. God is calling us to establish our hearts in his righteousness so that we can stand in the judgment behind Christ, so that he can vindicate us and silence the accusations of the accuser. And that calling is for you, and that calling is for me. The investigative judgment is the best news on the planet, because it's calling us to step in with God and allow God to vindicate us. We see this now, and we'll close out with these verses in Revelation chapter 11. Revelation chapter 11 comes right on the heels of Revelation chapter 10, the Millerite movement, of course. Revelation chapter 10, the little book of Daniel is open, the angel stands on the land, on the sea, the time prophecies that sealed the book up are ended, time no longer. Now, verse 7, it says, in the days of the voice of the seventh angel, which is the voice that heralds the second coming of Jesus, when he shall sound, the mystery of God shall be finished. And that mystery, according to Colossians chapter 1:26, is Christ in us, the hope of glory. And in this context, the little book of Daniel is eaten by John. He's symbolizing, of course, the Advent movement, and it's sweet in the mouth because they anticipate the second coming of Christ, but it's bitter in the stomach because they made a mistake of thinking that the sanctuary to be cleansed was the earth. There's nowhere in the Bible that teaches that this earth is the sanctuary. No one caught that. Not even those who were critical of the Millerite movement caught that mistake. God had his hand over it. And eventually, after two disappointments in 1843 and 1844, they come to realize that the sanctuary, well, let me put it this way. The little horn had done a very good job at what he had been predicted he would do in Daniel chapter 8. He would cast the truth to the ground. He would take that sanctuary truth. He would counterfeit it, cast the truth to the ground. And of course, for hundreds of years, the work of Christ in the heavenly sanctuary would be completely obscured by the work of the little horn. But after the disappointment, those who stood firm for their faith began to understand the sanctuary truth. And it says in Revelation chapter 10, verse 11, he said unto me, they must prophesy again before many peoples and nations and tongues and kings. That's what we're doing right now. We are fulfilling verse 11 of Revelation chapter 10. We're prophesying again, and we're sharing with you that out of that disappointment, we entered into the final phase, the third phase of that shadowy type of this plan of salvation. That is, Christ made the sacrifice in the courtyard when he came to this earth. Then he went into the holy place at his ascension and began his mediatorial work there, applying the sacrifice as our priest. And in 1844, he moved into the most holy place to finish his work as sacrificial priest and judge. So we've got the sacrifice, the mediation as priest, and the work, final work of judgment taking place in the most holy place, 1844 and onward. And so then in verse 1 of chapter 11, now a lot of us don't look at verse 1 of chapter 11, but it is vital for us to look at this verse, because in the original document, there's no chapter divisions. This verse is connected with that chapter 10 and verse 11. And verse 1 says, and there was given unto me a reed like unto a rod, and the angel stood saying, rise and measure three things, the temple of God, the altar, and them that worship therein. Now, a lot of times when we talk about the investigative judgment, we talk about it in, with emphasis on measuring them who worship therein, measuring the people. That's what we talk about. That's our emphasis. But notice here in the context of the Millerite disappointment, when we prophesy again, there are two other things that are measured. And by the way, that word measured is used in Matthew chapter 7 and synonymously with judge. With what judgment you judge, you shall be judged. With what measure you meet, it shall be measured unto you again. Same word in the Greek. So this is talking about judgment. Measure or judge the temple of God, that's where God dwells, and the altar, that signifies the sacrifice that was made by Jesus Christ. In other words, it's not just the worshipers that are measured. In fact, before the worshipers are measured, God is measured, and the sacrifice of Jesus Christ is measured. God is in the judgment with us. God is on trial with us. Has he been too gracious, too merciful, too long-suffering? Where is his justice? Why isn't he taking care of the sin problem? Why has he waited all of this time? Of course, these questions are answered as we look at the prophetic timeline and understand all of the issues involved in what we call this great controversy. But for many people, these questions have not been answered, or for some, they cannot be answered. That's why we're here. That's why we want to prophesy again. We need to tell the world, you, my friend, need to understand what's really taking place in heaven in relationship to those who profess to follow Jesus. God has a judgment. All of us are going to give an account to God, and that's why we shouldn't judge one another anymore. God knows who are serving him, and God knows who are not serving him. God understands those who do manifold wonderful works but are workers of iniquity. He's going to take care of that. And God knows how you feel overwhelmed at times with your unworthiness, just like Isaiah did in chapter 6 and Daniel did in chapter 10 and John did in Revelation chapter 1. God knows the struggles you go through because of the guilt and sin and anguish of your life. He can silence the accuser if you put your trust in him. You're not saved by your righteousness. You're not saved by your hot works or your good deeds overpowering or outnumbering your bad deeds. You're saved solely by the righteousness of Jesus Christ. And when you have that gift of righteousness, your life will be changed just like Mary's was. Your heart will be totally sold out for Jesus Christ, and you'll be willing to do anything or nothing for Jesus. You give all to him, but you still stand behind him. You never come to the place where you think that your sanctification, that your obedience now replaces the obedience of Jesus Christ. You trust fully in his perfect life and penalty-satisfying substitutionary death as your righteousness. That is what the investigative judgment is calling us to. It's calling us to obey the gospel, and the gospel says you're saved by grace through faith, not of yourselves. It's the gift of God, not of works, lest any man should boast, but you are his workmanship, created in Christ Jesus unto good works. And God is calling you to step into that gospel, that everlasting gospel, in Revelation chapter 14, verses 6 and 7. The hour of his judgment has come, and he wants to vindicate you. He wants to protect you in this hour of judgment. Please, my friends, I plead with you right now, please accept Jesus Christ as your personal Savior so he can defend you from the accuser. God bless.
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0: scripture is inspired by God and profitable for teaching, for reproof, for correction, for training in righteousness, so that the man of God may be adequate, equipped for every good work. Enjoy the following reading of God's word.
1: Chapter 21. Then came David to Nob, to Ahimelech the priest. And Ahimelech was afraid at the meeting of David, and said unto him, Why art thou alone, and no man with thee? And David said unto Ahimelech the priest, The king hath commanded me a business, and hath said unto me, Let no man know anything of the business whereabout I send thee, and what I have commanded thee. And I have appointed my servants to such and such a place. Now therefore, what is under thine hand? Give me 5 loaves of bread in mine hand, or what there is present. And the priest answered David and said, There is no common bread under mine hand, but there is hallowed bread, if the young men have kept themselves at least from women. And David answered the priest and said unto him, Of a truth, women have been kept from us about these 3 days since I came out, and the vessels of the young men are holy, and the bread is in a manner common, yea, though it were sanctified this day in the vessel. So the priest gave him hallowed bread, for there was no bread there but the shew bread that was taken from before the Lord to put hot bread in the day when it was taken away. Now a certain man of the servants of Saul was there that day, detained before the Lord, and his name was Doeg, an Edomite, the chiefest of the herdmen that belonged to Saul. And David said unto Ahimelech, And is there not here under thine hand spear or sword? For I have neither brought my sword nor my weapons with me, because the king's business required haste. And the priest said, The sword of Goliath the Philistine, whom thou slewest in the valley of Elah, behold, it is here wrapped in a cloth behind the ephod. If thou wilt take that, take it, for there is no other save that here. And David said, There is none like that, give it me. And David arose and fled that day for fear of Saul, and went to Achish the king of Gath. And the servants of Achish said unto him, Is not this David the king of the land? Did they not sing one to another of him in dances, saying, Saul hath slain his thousands, and David his 10,000s? And David laid up these words in his heart, and was sore afraid of Achish the king of Gath. And he changed his behavior before them, and feigned himself mad in their hands, and scrabbled on the doors of the gate, and let his spittle fall down upon his beard. Then said Achish unto his servants, Lo, ye see the man is mad, wherefore then have ye brought him to me? Have I need of madmen, that ye have brought this fellow to play the madman in my presence? Shall this fellow come into my house? 22. David therefore departed thence, and escaped to the cave Adullam. And when his brethren and all his father's house heard it, they went down thither to him. And every one that was in distress, and every one that was in debt, and every one that was discontented, gathered themselves unto him. And he became a captain over them. And there were with him about 400 men. And David went thence to Mizpah of Moab. And he said unto the king of Moab, Let my father and my brother, I pray thee, come forth, and be with you, till I know what God will do for me. And he brought them before the king of Moab, and they dwelt with him all the while that David was in the hold. And the prophet Gad said unto David, Abide not in the hold, depart, and get thee into the land of Judah. Then David departed, and came into the forest of Harith. When Saul heard that David was discovered, and the men that were with him, now Saul abode in Gibeah under a tree in Ramah, having his spear in his hand, and all his servants were standing about him. Then Saul said unto his servants that stood about him, Hear now, ye Benjamites, will the son of Jesse give every one of you fields and vineyards, and make you all captains of thousands, and captains of hundreds, that all of you have conspired against me, and there is none that sheweth me that my son hath made a league with the son of Jesse? And there is none of you that is sorry for me, or sheweth unto me that my son hath stirred up my servant against me to lie in wait, as at this day? Then answered Doeg the Edomite, which was set over the servants of Saul, and said, I saw the son of Jesse coming to Nob, to Ahimelech the son of Ahitub. And he inquired of the Lord for him, and gave him victuals, and gave him the sword of Goliath the Philistine. Then the king sent to call Ahimelech the priest, the son of Ahitub, and all his father's house, the priests that were in Nob, and they came all of them to the king. And Saul said, Hear now, thou son of Ahitub. And he answered, Here I am, my lord. And Saul said unto him, Why have ye conspired against me, thou and the son of Jesse, in that thou hast given him bread and a sword, and hast inquired of God for him, that he should rise against me to lie in wait, as at this day? Then Ahimelech answered the king and said, And who is so faithful among all thy servants as David, which is the king's son-in-law, and goeth at thy bidding, and is honorable in thine house? Did I then begin to inquire of God for him? Be it far from me. Let not the king impute anything unto his servant, nor to all the house of my father, for thy servant knew nothing of all this, less or more. And the king said, Thou shalt surely die, Ahimelech, thou, and all thy father's house. And the king said unto the footmen that stood about him, Turn and slay the priests of the Lord, because their hand also is with David, and because they knew when he fled, and did not shew it to me. But the servants of the king would not put forth their hand to fall upon the priests of the Lord. And the king said to Doeg, Turn thou, and fall upon the priests. And Doeg the Edomite turned, and he fell upon the priest, and slew on that day 85 persons that did wear a linen ephod. And Nob, the city of the priests, smote he with the edge of the sword, both men and women, children and sucklings, and oxen and asses and sheep, with the edge of the sword. And one of the sons of Ahimelech, the son of Ahitub, named Abiathar, escaped, and fled after David. And Abiathar shewed David that Saul had slain the Lord's priests. And David said unto Abiathar, I knew it that day when Doeg the Edomite was there, that he would surely tell Saul, I have occasioned the death of all the persons of thy father's house. Abide thou with me, fear not, for he that seeketh my life seeketh thy life, but with me thou shalt be 23. Then they told David, saying, Behold, the Philistines fight against Keilah, and they rob the threshing floors. Therefore David inquired of the Lord, saying, Shall I go and smite these Philistines? And the Lord said unto David, Go and smite the Philistines, and save Keilah. And David's men said unto him, Behold, we be afraid here in Judah. How much more then if we come to Keilah against the armies of the Philistines? Then David inquired of the Lord yet again. And the Lord answered him and said, Arise, go down to Keilah, for I will deliver the Philistines into thine hand. So David and his men went to Keilah and fought with the Philistines, and brought away their cattle, and smote them with a great slaughter. So David saved the inhabitants of Keilah. And it came to pass, when Abiathar the son of Ahimelech fled to David to Keilah, that he came down with an ephod in his hand. And it was told Saul that David was come to Keilah, and Saul said, God hath delivered him into mine hand, for he is shut in by entering into a town that hath gates and bars. And Saul called all the people together to war, to go down to Keilah to besiege David and his men. And David knew that Saul secretly practiced mischief against him, and he said to Abiathar the priest, Bring hither the ephod. Then said David, O Lord God of Israel, thy servant hath certainly heard that Saul seeketh to come to Keilah to destroy the city for my sake. Will the men of Keilah deliver me up into his hand? Will Saul come down, as thy servant hath heard? O Lord God of Israel, I beseech thee, tell thy servant. And the Lord said, He will come down. Then said David, Will the men of Keilah deliver me and my men into the hand of Saul? And the Lord said, They will deliver thee up. Then David and his men, which were about 600, arose and departed out of Keilah, and went whithersoever they could go. And it was told Saul that David was escaped from Keilah, and he forbare to go forth. And David abode in the wilderness in strongholds, and remained in a mountain in the wilderness of Ziph. And Saul sought him every day, but God delivered him not into his hand. And David saw that Saul was come out to seek his life, and David was in the wilderness of Ziph in a wood. And Jonathan, Saul's son, arose and went to David into the wood, and strengthened his hand in God. And he said unto him, Fear not, for the hand of Saul my father shall not find thee, and thou shalt be king over Israel, and I shall be next unto thee, and that also Saul my father knoweth. And they two made a covenant before the Lord, and David abode in the wood, and Jonathan went to his house. Then came up the Ziphites to Saul to Gibeah, saying, Doth not David hide himself with us in strongholds in the wood, in the hill of Hikilah, which is on the south of Jeshimon? Now therefore, O king, come down according to all the desire of thy soul to come down, and our part shall be to deliver him into the king's hand. And Saul said, Blessed be ye of the Lord, for ye have compassion on me. Go, I pray you, prepare yet, and know, and see his place where his haunt is, and who has seen him there, for it is told me that he dealeth very subtly. See therefore, and take knowledge of all the lurking places where he hideth himself, and come ye again to me with a certainty, and I will go with you, and it shall come to pass, if he be in the land, that I will search him out throughout all the thousands of Judah. And they arose and went to Ziph before Saul, but David and his men were in the wilderness of Maon, in the plain of the south of Jeshimon. Saul also and his men went to seek him, and they told David wherefore he came down into a rock and abode in the wilderness of Maon. And when Saul heard that, he pursued after David in the wilderness of Maon. And Saul went on this side of the mountain, and David and his men on that side of the mountain. And David made haste to get away for fear of Saul, for Saul and his men compassed David and his men round about to take them. But there came a messenger unto Saul, saying, Haste thee and come, for the Philistines have invaded the land. Wherefore Saul returned from pursuing after David, and went against the Philistines. Therefore they called that place Silah Hama Lechoth. And David went up from thence, and dwelt in strongholds at En-Gedi. Chapter 24. And it came to pass, when Saul was returned from following the Philistines, that it was told him, saying, Behold, David is in the wilderness of En-Gedi. Then Saul took 3,000 chosen men out of all Israel, and went to seek David and his men upon the rocks of the wild goats. And he came to the sheepcotes by the way, where was a cave, and Saul went in to cover his feet. And David and his men remained in the sides of the cave. And the men of David said unto him, Behold, the day of which the Lord said unto thee, Behold, I will deliver thine enemy into thine hand, that thou mayest do to him as it shall seem good unto thee. Then David arose and cut off the skirt of Saul's robe privily. And it came to pass afterward that David's heart smote him, because he had cut off Saul's skirt. And he said unto his men, The Lord forbid that I should do this thing unto my master, the Lord's anointed, to stretch forth mine hand against him, seeing he is the anointed of the Lord. So David stayed his servants with these words, and suffered them not to rise against Saul. But Saul rose up out of the cave, and went on his way. David also arose afterward, and went out of the cave, and cried after Saul, saying, My lord the king. And when Saul looked behind him, David stooped with his face to the earth, and bowed himself. And David said to Saul, Wherefore hearest thou men's words, saying, Behold, David seeketh thy hurt? Behold, this day thine eyes have seen how the Lord had delivered thee today into mine hand in the cave, and some bade me kill thee. But mine eye spared thee, and I said, I will not put forth mine hand against my lord, for he is the Lord's anointed. Moreover, my father, see, yea, see the skirt of thy robe in my hand, for in that I cut off the skirt of thy robe, and killed thee not. Know thou, and see that there is neither evil nor transgression in mine hand, and I have not sinned against thee, yet thou huntest my soul to take it. The Lord judge between me and thee, and the Lord avenge me of thee, but mine hand shall not be upon thee. As saith the proverb of the ancients, Wickedness proceedeth from the wicked, but mine hand shall not be upon thee. After whom is the king of Israel come out? After whom dost thou pursue? After a dead dog? After a flea? The Lord therefore be judge, and judge between me and thee, and see, and plead my cause, and deliver me out of thine hand. And it came to pass, when David had made an end of speaking these words unto Saul, that Saul said, Is this thy voice, my son David? And Saul lifted up his voice and wept. And he said to David, Thou art more righteous than I, for thou hast rewarded me good, whereas I have rewarded thee evil. And thou hast shewed this day how that thou hast dealt well with me, forasmuch as when the Lord had delivered me into thine hand, thou killedst me not. For if a man find his enemy, will he let him go well away? Wherefore the Lord reward thee good for that thou hast done unto me this day. And now, behold, I know well that thou shalt surely be king, and that the kingdom of Israel shall be established in thine hand. Swear now, therefore, unto me by the Lord, that thou wilt not cut off my seed after me, and that thou wilt not destroy my name out of my father's house. And David sware unto Saul, and Saul went home. But David and his men gat them up unto the host.
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philosophy of history. In those words of matchless beauty and tenderness spoken by the Apostle Paul to the sages of Athens is set forth God's purpose in the creation and distribution of races and nations. He has made of one blood all nations of men for to dwell on all the face of the earth, and have determined the times before appointed and the bounds of their habitation, that they should seek the Lord, if haply they might feel after him and find him. Acts 17:26-27. God declares that whosoever will may come into the bond of the covenant. In the creation,

0: It was his purpose that the earth be inhabited by beings whose existence should be a blessing to themselves and to one another, and an honor to their Creator. All who will may identify themselves with this purpose. Of them it is spoken, "This people have I formed for myself. They shall show forth my praise." Isaiah 43:21. This excerpt is from the book Education, page 173. Let us pray. Father in heaven, thank you for bringing us together. Thank you for the sacred scriptures. Thank you for the Holy Spirit, our teacher, our guide, the one who will bring to our remembrance whatever we store in our minds now at the appropriate time. We need to know you, Father. We appreciate the opportunity to have a bond with you, which begins in this life and continues indefinitely throughout eternity. Please grant that the study of your word would strengthen our bond with you and help prepare us to live with you forever. Please grant these blessings, we ask of you in the name of Jesus. Amen. Our key text is the Acts of the Apostles, chapter 18, verses 9 and 10. One night, the Lord said to Paul in a vision, "Do not be afraid, but speak, and do not be silent, for I am with you, and no one will lay a hand on you to harm you, for there are many in this city who are my people." One night, the Lord said to Paul in a vision, "Do not be afraid, but speak and do not be silent, for I am with you, and no one will lay a hand on you to harm you, for there are many in this city who are my people." This is our key text from the New Revised Standard Version of the Bible, Acts 18, 9 and 10. One night the Lord said to Paul in a vision, "Do not be afraid, but speak, and do not be silent, for I am with you, and no one will lay a hand on you to harm you, for there are many in this city who are my people." Acts chapter 18, from which our key text is derived, begins by giving us information. After these things, he left Athens and went to Corinth. Paul had been in Athens. Concerning his approach to ministry in Athens, we have a level of detail that is quite interesting and significant. According to chapter 17 of Acts, we are furnished with some quotation from Paul's address to the highly educated elite in Athens at the Areopagus. However, chapter 18 begins with the declaration, "After this, Paul left Athens and went to Corinth." We have a description in a general sense of his activity in Corinth. As we observed in our last lesson, He encountered Aquila and Priscilla, bonded with them because they were fellow tent makers. And since they were believers, they became part of his team. He and his team reasoned in the synagogue every Sabbath, endeavoring to persuade all who had assembled. He was joined afterwards by Silas and Timothy, but then upon realizing that he was being snubbed by the Jews, he made the declaration, from now on, I will go to the Gentiles. During the 18-month period that he spent in Corinth, we observe that his approach to ministry was not exactly what it had been in Athens. Yes, his essential focus was Christ and him crucified. His objective was to reach as many as possible, communicating to them the glad tidings of great joy. You do not have to perish unless you choose to do so. God has provided a wonderful, mind-boggling alternative. Corinth was an interesting city. Historians inform us that although the city was destroyed by Rome in 146 BC, it was rebuilt by Julius Caesar as a Roman colony in 44 BC, about 100 years afterwards. So the Corinth that we are relating to in the context of our study is that colony of the Roman Empire. Geographically, it was very well located, having two seaports. It means that business was thriving in Corinth. It was an important commercial hub. We can see, therefore, the impact that the gospel could have been established in Corinth. But initially, the prospects for doing so were not inviting. The apostle took second thoughts about establishing anything there. As we have observed, looking at Acts chapter 18, Paul and his team encountered serious opposition when they began their ministry in Corinth. Eventually, he shook out his garments, saying to them, "Your blood be on your own heads. I am innocent." And he made the declaration, "From now on, I will go to the Gentiles." Just next door, God opened the way. An entire household became believers, and their home became a gathering place. Then there was Crispus, the ruler of the synagogue. He also became a believer with his entire household. Others began to join the fledgling group. But Paul was not convinced that it made sense to establish a center in that city. But then we remember the words of Jesus, "I will build my church." It is from this perspective that we consider our key text. Speaking to Paul in a night vision, God addressed his reaction. Do not be afraid. Go on speaking and do not be silent. I am with you and no one will attack you to harm you. I have many in this city who are my people. Being directed personally by his Lord, Paul settled and he established a center right there in Corinth. He faced serious opposition. They were blaspheming him, resorting to character assassination. They wanted to make his ministry ineffective. But God is in control. According to Acts 18:8, many of the Corinthians, hearing, believed and were baptized. So when Paul was reacting to being confronted, yes, he felt vulnerable and he must have appealed to God. God answered in that night vision. Corinth was a significant hub of activity. Many, many people, influential people, passed through the corridors of Corinth. And when the seed of truth was planted there and began to bear fruit, those individuals embracing the truth would now take it to their part of the world and disseminate it. Another advantage with operating from Corinth was that because the commercial activity in that city was so vibrant, it facilitated Paul's means by which he sustained himself and some of his team members. He was a tent maker, so he would make and sell tents. Corinth was one of the best places to operate that kind of business. But work in Corinth was challenging. There were many very wealthy people there, and Jesus himself had declared how challenging it is to persuade the wealthy that they need a savior. Generally speaking, in the Roman Empire, people were polytheistic. They worshipped a plethora of gods. At some periods, the emperor would be worshipped as a god, one of many gods. Generally speaking, they did not have a problem with worshipping any god. The prevailing sentiment was that an individual ought to be free to determine which god he would want to worship or which gods he would want to worship. So historians tell us that the Corinthians had shrines erected to facilitate the worship of Aphrodite, of Athena, of Apollo, and others. Their worship even included Egyptian deities like Isis and Serapis. What made the Jews and the Christians stand out from the rest is the fact that they worshipped only one God. an invisible God. But the Christians took it to another level beyond where they had a consensus with the Jews that they worshiped the one true God, an invisible God, the creator of the heavens and the earth, the sustainer of all. The Christians took it a bold step further. They declared that this God, because of his great love for humanity, in the person of Jesus, who had been crucified by the Romans, exists as one of us. Not only was the fact that Christians worship that one God and that one God alone, but the fact that the heart of the gospel proclaimed by Christians was that this God has revealed himself to us as one of us, Jesus the Messiah, a man who had been crucified as a public criminal by Rome. The very thought of it turned off many individuals. But when we think about it, when we carefully consider what is presented in the scriptures, God is the creator of all that exists, visible and invisible. He inhabits eternity. He is the creator of time and space. Life has its origin in him. Intelligence is derived from him. But God is love. Love finds its ultimate expression in God. And this powerful being exists as one of us, a man named Jesus, who became human in order to carry our sin in his body and pay the penalty required by law in our behalf, so that no one of us need pay that penalty personally. He has already done so, but he has gone beyond this. He has put everything necessary in place to ensure that all who desire to experience it can become recipients of eternal life, God's quality of life, immortality, and live with him forever throughout eternity. He will recreate everything damaged and corrupted by sin, and the universe will be perfect and blissful again. This time it would be so forever. That is the appeal of the gospel today. That was the appeal of the gospel when it was being proclaimed back then in Corinth. But part of the problem went beyond just the mindset of the Christians who worshipped one God and one God only versus everyone else who worshipped any variety of gods and any number of gods. In the worship of those pagan gods, there was licentiousness, what we can think of as sexual perversions. Historians would tell us about Vestal virgins, sacred prostitutes, associated with the worship of many of those gods. In the Old Testament, We get glimpses of them in relation to the worship of Baal in Corinth. It was associated with rituals, associated with the worship of Aphrodite. So it is not surprising that we would find so much in the writings of the apostle to the Corinthians addressing issues like idolatry and immorality. Sexual immorality was definitely a problem in Corinth. But then again, it helps us understand the encouragement in that night vision from the Lord himself. From his human perspective, the Apostle Paul looked at the prospects of establishing a vibrant center in Corinth as an effort in futility. He could spend his energies and effort more productively elsewhere. Reminds us of God's interaction with his prophet Elijah. When Elijah faced up to the reality that the mass conversion which he had anticipated in response to what had transpired on Mount Carmel, when he realized that this was not forthcoming, it helped drive him into a depression. He complained to God, "I am the only believer left in the kingdom, and they're trying to kill me." But God gave him the understanding, "I have another 7,000 faithful believers who have refused to bow the knee to Baal." And with the Apostle Paul, God's message to him was clear. It will be challenging, but minister there. "In this city, I have many who are my people." Man looks based on the outward appearance. God alone considers from the perspective of knowing the heart of each individual. The worship of God is not so much to be revealed in rituals and in gatherings as it is in that personal interaction with God. That's what Jesus had said to the woman at the well in Samaria. "The time is coming, and indeed has already arrived, when true worshipers will worship God in spirit and in truth." That's who the Father is seeking to worship him. So amidst the debauchery and licentiousness and idolatry, God said to Paul, "I have many people in this city. Minister to them. Lead them to a meaningful connection with me." We are beginning to look at the letters written by Paul to the Corinthians. He wrote from Ephesus. Why did he write? According to 1 Corinthians chapter 16, he declared, "I will come to you after I go through Macedonia, for I am going through Macedonia, and perhaps I will stay with you or even spend the winter so that you may send me on my way wherever I may go. For I do not wish to see you now just in passing, for I hope to remain with you for some time, if the Lord permits. But I will remain in Ephesus until Pentecost, for a wide door for effective service has opened to me, and there are many adversaries. So Paul wrote from Ephesus. According to some of what he wrote, for example, 1 Corinthians 1:11, "For I have been informed concerning you, my brethren, by Chloe's people, that there are quarrels among you." So, that's one of the reasons he wrote this first letter. Biblical scholars have considered the possibility that he had written more than just these two letters. Some believe that he had written a letter which predates the one we now consider as the first one, and that in between the two that we know of and we have, there could have been yet another one. But be that as it may, the family of Chloe went to him and reported to him that there were problems in the church there. So we would find the issues which had been brought to his attention being addressed in the letter. I find it thought-provoking in passing that the apostle did not just address the issues which had been brought to his attention anonymously. He identified who had brought that to his attention. At some point we may revisit that, but we're just noting that in passing. He mentions the family by name. He identifies them. The family of Chloe, included among the problems that they had brought to his attention, sexual immorality, lawsuits, prostitution, factionism. And then, as we consider 1 Corinthians chapter 7, we note the opening words of that chapter. "Now, concerning the matters about which you wrote." That's how he begins chapter 7. So therefore, from chapter 7 onwards, he is addressing concerns which were communicated to him by letter. The questions were related to marriage, divorce, celibacy, how to relate to food sacrificed to idols, proper conduct in the setting of worship, the use of spiritual gifts, the doctrinal truth concerning the resurrection. These are highlighted. We should bear in mind that the church was what we can consider to be a young church, a fledgling congregation. The gospel itself that was being proclaimed was new, generally speaking. Think of it this way. Jesus was crucified in the year 31. It was not until 3.5 years later, around the year 34, that the first believers moved out from Jerusalem and began to disseminate the truth of the gospel elsewhere. So, if you think about it as saying that they began to impact areas outside of Jerusalem in the year 35 AD, put it in context, in perspective. The first letter to the Corinthians was written from Ephesus in the year 55. The second letter was written about 1 year afterwards. So the gospel was relatively new. As we read through the book of Acts, we find, for example, that when they were given consideration to certain doctrinal practices, they did not have the answers. There are many issues that they were grappling with for which they could not find clear-cut answers in what we now call the Old Testament. The Old Testament was all the scriptures they had then. The New Testament was emerging. It was being written during that period. So we need to keep this in our minds when we give consideration to members approaching the apostle requesting clarity on issues that some of us now may regard as a given. Everybody knows that. It was not so back then. And as we will continue in our studies during the next several weeks, God willing, we will take time to observe the approach, the intention. I do not want you to be uninformed, brethren. That's what the apostle would say. So, here is reliable information. I have received from the Lord that which I am now revealing to you, that the Lord Jesus, the same night on which he was betrayed, took bread and established that covenantal relationship. Something else that we must not overlook is the impact on this body of young believers of the cultural practices and beliefs of their day. Jesus himself had declared, "You are in the world, but not of the world." As we will be giving careful consideration to the admonition packaged there in these letters, this is one of the principles that we will bear in mind. How do you manage being heavenly minded while living immersed in the worldliness that's prevalent all around? How do you project yourself as being relevant while at the same time you are endeavoring to remain detached, separated from the world? You want to ensure that the love of the Father is resident within you. So, you don't want to love the world, to embrace the world, to hold on to the world. The world is longing to squeeze you into its mold, but you don't want to allow this to happen. You want, in your relationship with God, to experience being transformed by the renewing of your mind. At the same time, you recognize the mission of God revealed through the Messiah. God loves the world. God so loved the world, he has given his unique Son so that no one needs to perish. I'm looking forward by the grace of God to a very thought-provoking series of studies. Father in heaven, we give thanks to you for your wonderful word. We thank you for the understanding that being enlisted in your service is a privilege. As we consider the Apostle Paul, as we continue to benefit from his involvement in ministry, as we experience being inspired by him to minister effectively, please grant that, like him, we would all be surrendered completely to you, embracing your will as our own, allowing the light of your glorious presence within us as believers to dispel the darkness in which we find ourselves immersed. Fill our hearts with hope as we look forward to living with you and serving you throughout eternity. We ask of you in the name of Jesus.
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0: a medical discovery that will make your skin crawl. It's next on today's Creation Moment. And now, here's our Creation Moments host, Ian Taylor.
1: For thousands of years, man has applied a huge variety of things to his skin to help injuries heal. By trial and error, he has come up with ointments to keep injured skin moist to assist the natural healing process. Antibiotics were eventually added to these ointments. But until recently, no one has been able to actually increase the rate at which skin naturally heals. That has now changed. Epidermal growth factor is one of the chemicals that God created to help keep the body in working order. Researchers learned how to copy the chemicals responsible, and tests have shown that application of the man-made epidermal growth factor can speed the rate at which wounds heal. Studies show that wounds on which epidermal growth factor is used heal about a day and a half faster than normal. That might not seem like much, but when burn victims need many skin grafts, epidermal growth factor could mean the difference between life and death. While all this knowledge of the chemistry of biology, one would naturally assume that man should be able to develop better healing agents than mindless evolutionary processes. But of course, man is not emulating mindless evolutionary processes, but the work of the Creator God himself. The Creator of natural epidermal growth factor had the original wisdom to design it and include it in our physiology.
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3: The world was about to change. The first Walmart opened in Rogers, Arkansas on July the 2nd, 1962. Walmart went on to become the world's largest retailer, and several of founder Sam Walton's children are now among the top 15 wealthiest people in the world. People enjoy being able to buy groceries and motor oil and electronics and bath towels in the same store. But Walmart and its imitators have altered society. There was something good about being able to walk downtown where I grew up and know the woman who ran the fabric shop. I mowed her lawn, actually. And know the butcher whose kids I went to high school with. And the people who ran the menswear store and the hardware store. That was owned and operated by the mayor of our town. And the bike shop. That was run by a grumpy sort of a man. And the shoe store. Now, in most towns, it's very different for a lot of people. The human touch is missing. You might save a dollar by buying things made on the other side of the world, but I wonder sometimes what we've lost as society worships the gods of convenience, saving a dollar, and exporting jobs. Look at the final chapter of Romans where Paul says, "Greet Mary, greet Amplius, greet Tryphena and Tryphosa, greet Rufus." Paul mentions close to 30 people by name. To Paul, people were important. Clearly, human interaction was important to him, and it must be important to God because it's important to exist in community. No one is an island. It's one of the great strengths of church. Don't neglect community. Things start to come apart when you do. Don't exist on your own. Being social is important for you, mentally, emotionally, and spiritually. It's how God designed us. John Bradshaw, It Is Written.
4: In the stillness of the morning, in the quietness of the night, there is a voice calling to come up higher. 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Your intimate invitation awaits you.

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3: And the angel of the Lord spoke with Moses again and commanded him, saying,
4: Pharaoh shall send for you again, and he will say, Show a miracle. Then shalt thou say unto Aaron, Take thy rod and cast it before Pharaoh, and it shall become a serpent.
3: So when Moses was called before Pharaoh, he did as God had commanded him. And Aaron cast his rod down in the sight of Pharaoh, and it became a serpent.
5: Yes, but this doesn't prove your God all-powerful. I'm sure my magicians can perform this trick. Yes. Here, you, magician. Can you do that?
6: Oh, yes. Yes, indeed, Your Majesty, I can. Watch. Here is my rod.
7: All the magicians are throwing down their rods, and their rods are all becoming serpents.
6: Notice, Your Majesty. Stop him! Moses, stop him!
7: Moses' serpent is gliding up to the magicians and eating it up. It's eating up all the serpents.
3: Pharaoh's heart was hardened, and he refused to let the people of Israel go. Then Moses, at the command of an angel, brought a plague upon Egypt.
8: Here, you're back early, Izar.
9: I'll say.
8: Didn't you go out fishing at all?
9: What's the use? The Nile's been turned into blood. The fish are all dead. I tell you, Grandpa, the river's no place for a fisherman this morning.
8: You're joking.
9: I wish I was. I'm telling you the truth. Every last drop of water's been turned into blood. It's all the fault of that crazy old man Moses. He's put a curse on the river.
8: Careful, Izar. Moses is one of us.
9: Who asked him to interfere?
8: Well, it'll pass. Why, I remember 60 years ago when I was a boy, a lot of fish died in the river and we went hungry for a whole month.
9: But this is different. The water's all blood, I tell you. All blood.
3: But Pharaoh's heart did not soften. Neither did he allow the children of Israel to go and worship in the wilderness. Then the angel of the Lord spoke to Moses again, saying,
4: Go unto Pharaoh and say unto him, Thus saith the Lord, Let my people go, that they may serve me. And if you refuse to let them go, behold, I will smite all thy borders with frogs.
10: Oh, these frogs are driving me out of my mind. There, one less anyway.
7: This is too much. There's a frog in the milk jug.
10: And in the butter dish. Out, you filthy brute.
7: There's another over in the corner. Get out! Get out!
10: Hey! One crawling down my back!
11: Mommy! Mommy!
7: What's the matter, dear?
11: There's frogs all over my bed.
10: Yeah, I've got 8 of them in my bed. What'll I do?
7: I wish I knew.
10: I nearly swallowed one.
11: There's one in my shoe.
10: Yeah, they're all over the place. The whole house is full of them.
7: Won't they ever go away?
3: Then Pharaoh called upon Moses and Aaron and said,
5: Entreat your Lord that he may take away the frogs from me and my people, and I will let your people go.
3: And Moses prayed to the Lord, and the Lord listened to Moses, so that the frogs died out of the houses and out of the villages and out of the fields. But when Pharaoh saw that the frogs were gone, he forgot his promise and would not let the people of Israel go. Then the angel of the Lord said to Moses,
4: Tell Aaron to smite the dust, that it may become lice throughout the land of Egypt.
3: And Aaron smote the dust of Egypt, and it became lice throughout the land. But Pharaoh became even more angry, and still he would not listen to Moses. And once again the angel spoke to Moses, saying,
4: "Rise early in the morning, and go to Pharaoh by the river, and say to him, 'Let my people go, that they may serve the Lord. For if you will not let my people go, I will send swarms of flies upon you, and upon your servants, and upon your people. And I shall set apart and protect the land of Goshen, where my people dwell, so that you may know that I am the Lord in the midst of the earth.'"
3: And the Lord did so. There was a terrible plague of flies upon the land of Egypt, and the people suffered greatly. Then Pharaoh called Moses and Aaron again and said,
5: "I have thought it over. You and your people may go, only do not go very far. Pray to your God that the flies may leave the land."
3: And Moses prayed to the Lord, and the Lord removed the swarm of flies from Pharaoh and his servants and his people until there was none left. But when the land was cleared of flies, Pharaoh changed his mind yet again and still would not let the children of Israel go. How easily the Lord could have overthrown Pharaoh and forced him to let the Israelites go. But the Lord wanted Pharaoh and the Egyptians to know and love him. Then the angel of the Lord said unto Moses, "Go in unto Pharaoh and say unto him,
12: 'Let Israel go, that they may serve their God. For if thou refuse to let them go, behold, the hand of the Lord is upon thy cattle, upon the horses, upon the asses, upon the camels, upon the oxen, and upon the sheep, and they shall all die of disease. But of the cattle of the children of Israel, none shall die.'"
3: And the Lord did that thing on the morrow, and all the cattle of Egypt died, but of the cattle of the children of Israel, not one died. But still Pharaoh refused to let the people of Israel go. And again the angel of the Lord said unto Moses and Aaron,
4: "Take to you hands full of ashes of the furnace, and let Moses sprinkle it toward heaven in the sight of Pharaoh. And the dust shall cause boils to break out on the skin of all the Egyptians, upon man and beast alike."
3: And they took the ashes of the furnace and stood before Pharaoh, and Moses sprinkled it up toward heaven, and the Egyptians became covered with boils. But in spite of this, Pharaoh remained obstinate and still would not bow to God's will and let the people of Israel go.
4: "Stretch forth thine

0: Plains, and...
1: You know, what really puzzles me is that there's no hail at all in the land of Goshen.
0: Perhaps the drums will...
1: No, get that fellow Moses. It's all his doing. Moses and Aaron, here you are at last. I've been thinking things over. Perhaps I and my people have treated you Israelites unjustly. Now, if you'll only ask the Lord, your God, to stop this terrible hailstorm, I promise I will let your people go.
2: I will do as you ask. I will go out of the city, and I will lift up my hand toward heaven, and the Lord will put an end to the storm.
3: And Moses went out of the city and spread his hands unto the Lord. And the thunder and the hail ceased. But when the storm was over, Pharaoh once more broke his word and would not let the children of Israel go.
2: Pharaoh, the Lord our God has again spoken to me, asking how long you will refuse to humble yourself before him.
1: I will never bow down before your God.
4: Your Majesty, may I be permitted to speak?
1: Oh, yes, yes, go ahead, Counselor.
4: Your Majesty, our country has already suffered severely because of these Israelites. Would it not be wise to let them go and serve their God, rather than risk some new misfortune?
1: Yes, there's something in what you say, Counselor. Now then, Moses and Aaron, if I let you go, who among you will be going?
2: We will go with our young and with our old, with our sons and with our daughters, and our flocks and with our herds.
1: No, no, no, I'll let you men go, but not the women and children.
2: But your Majesty...
1: Guard! Guard! Away with these two men. I'm sick and tired of being told what to do.
3: And Moses stretched forth his rod over the land of Egypt, and the Lord brought an east wind upon the land all that day and all that night. And when it was morning, the east wind brought the locusts. The locusts ate up and destroyed every herb of the land and every fruit of the trees that had survived the hailstorm. Then Pharaoh called for Moses and Aaron in haste and pleaded with them.
1: I have sinned against the Lord your God and against you. Please forgive me my sin only this once and entreat the Lord your God that he drive away the locusts from my country. Then I will let your people go.
3: Moses did as Pharaoh had asked, and the Lord turned a strong west wind, which blew away the locusts. But as soon as the locusts were gone, Pharaoh changed his mind again and would not let the people of Israel go. And the angel of the Lord said unto Moses,
5: stretch out thine hand toward heaven, that there may be darkness over the land of Egypt.
1: Oh, this is the third day now, and it's still dark. Well, what have you to say about that, Counselor?
4: Your Majesty, I'm afraid there's nothing we can do.
1: Oh, well, then don't just stand there. Send for that man Moses. Maybe he can do something about it. Moses, believe me, I have seen the error of my ways. I will let all your people go now, if only you will lift the darkness. But you must leave behind your cattle. Now, I insist upon that.
2: No, our cattle will go with us. We are going to sacrifice to the Lord our God, and we shall need our cattle to serve him.
1: Oh, words, words, words. Well, you've lost your chance. I tell you, your people shall not go. They shall stay. Now, get out of here. If I ever see your face again, I will have you killed. Killed! You understand me?
3: And the angel of the Lord spoke unto Moses, saying,
5: yet will God bring one plague more upon Pharaoh. About midnight will he go out into the midst of Egypt, and all the firstborn in the land shall die. From the firstborn of Pharaoh that sitteth upon his throne, even unto the firstborn of the maidservant that is behind the mill, and all the firstborn of the beasts. And there shall be a great cry throughout all the land of Egypt, such as there was none like it, nor shall be like it.

0: like it anymore.
1: And when it was known that God would slay all the firstborn children in the land of Egypt, Moses called all the elders of Israel together.
2: Men of Israel, this is what you must do to protect your families. Select lambs for yourselves according to the number of people in your families and kill them. Take a bunch of hyssop and dip it in the blood from the lamb and touch with it the lintel and two doorposts. And when he sees the blood on the lintel and on the two doorposts, the angel of death will pass over the door and not enter your houses. Men of Israel, hear me. You shall observe this rite as an ordinance for you and your sons forever. And when you come to the land which the Lord will give you, as he has promised, you shall keep this service.
1: At that, the people bowed their heads and worshiped God. Lifting their heads, they returned to their homes to begin preparing for the Passover.
3: Oh, I do hope you are following Moses' instructions correctly, Izer. I don't know what I'd do if anything happened to our Nebat.
4: Here are the hyssop branches, Father. What are they for?
5: We're going to dip them in this basin of blood from the Passover lamb and put the blood on the doorposts and lintel, just as the Lord our God has commanded us to do.
4: Why should we do that, Father?
5: Because, Nebat, just as your name means one who has experienced mercy, so it is that we Israelites are going to experience mercy. You know how Pharaoh has treated us, and how he'd not let us go out to worship our God, how Moses and Aaron told him that God would punish him for his stubbornness. But today, Moses told us that the punishment would be that the angel of the Lord would pass over Egypt and slay all the firstborn in the land, from the firstborn of Pharaoh to the firstborn of the captive in the dungeon.
4: Even me, Father?
5: Even you. But the Lord our God told Moses that he would spare us and our flocks if we obeyed him and put the blood on the doorpost, so that when the angel passes over tonight, all that are in the house will be safe. What's wrong, Nebat? Are you all right?
4: I had a terrible nightmare.
5: What did you dream?
4: I dreamt an angel with a fiery sword was coming down our street, and he stopped outside our house, and there wasn't any blood in our door, and he came in and... Are you sure, Father? Is the blood still on our doorpost?
5: Of course I'm sure. You don't have a thing to worry about.
4: I can't help worrying, Father.
5: The Lord has given his promise, son. The Lord never breaks his word. Now you just go back to bed. Everything's going to be quite all right.
1: At midnight, the angel of the Lord smote all the firstborn in the land of Egypt, from the firstborn of Pharaoh who sat on his throne to the firstborn of the captive who was in the dungeon, and all the firstborn of the cattle.
6: Oh, he's dead. My son is dead. And all because you would not let the Israelites go to worship their God. Oh, for my sake, as your wife, the queen of Egypt, let the Israelites go!
7: Be still! It is I who make the decisions.
8: My son, the child I've been training to take over my throne, is dead. Even I, the great and mighty Pharaoh of Egypt, have no power against their God. What more grief can Israel's God cause? Will he kill me next? I will send the Israelites away to worship their God. Rise, Moses and Aaron. Go forth from among my people, both you and the people of Israel, and go serve the Lord as you have said. Take your flocks and your herds and be gone. Bless me also.
1: And the Egyptians were urgent with the people to send them out of the land in haste, for they said, "We are all dead men." And the children of Israel did according to the word of Moses. And they asked of the Egyptians jewels of silver and jewels of gold and raiment. And the Lord gave the people favor in the sight of the Egyptians, so that they gave unto them such things as they required. In this way the Israelites received payment for their years of servitude. And all the children of Israel made preparation to depart out of the land of their bondage.
0: 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We look forward to having you join us next time for another dramatized episode of The Bible in Living Sound.
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0: It is another beautiful day in the land of the living. It could be storm, it could be snow, it could be tornado, but we are alive, and that is a blessing. It means that God still has some work for us to do. His plan for us is not yet fulfilled or completed, and here we are, above ground. Praise be to God. Good morning and welcome to Morning Manna with me, Wendy. I will be with you until 9 today. And today at 10, we leave to go to the transit home. We are excited about it. The baskets are prepared. They look beautiful. And we are ready to bless the hearts of the little ones over there. So you will not get the full spiritual upliftment. She will begin, and then you'll not hear her. And depending on the time we return, maybe she'll be back. We don't know, but get ready for a blended approach to programming today. Have you ever just paused and wondered, you know, why me, Lord? What have I ever done?
1: There's a way I could ever.
0: And just this morning, I was saying to him, Lord, the more I look at me, the more I see how. I ask, how can I be saved? And then I say, I look to you and I see all the reasons why I can be saved. What a loving God we serve. It is a very difficult journey. Some decisions are harder to make than others. Some you just want to stop doing what you want to do and just do what is right, and you find yourself bazoodi, you know. But my question this morning is, have you found your bearings? What are you loving this morning? Who are you loving this morning? Who's loving you? 1 John 2:15 says, love not the world, neither the things that are in the world. If any man love the world, the love of the Father is not in him. What are you loving this morning? Conformity to the world is causing many of our people to lose their bearings. And I pray that each one of us feels deeply over this matter. If ever there was a time when those who have a knowledge of present truth should find their bearings, it is the present time. Today, July 2nd, 2026, we should find our bearings. We must each gain a knowledge of our own condition, our own exact bearings. The question that each one should ask himself or herself, what is my relation to God? How is my relationship with God? You see, friends, it is conformity to the world that is causing our people to lose their bearings. We are more concerned with what people think. We are more concerned with getting that promotion and being liked by the persons in society who are, according to man's standards, of high caliber. We are more concerned with being liked by the world and being popular in the world. But the Lord expects us to make most diligent efforts to free ourselves of the worldly spirit that has come among us. The perversion of right principles has not been brought about suddenly. The angel of the Lord is doing a work. and it seems as if a thief were stealthily moving closer and yet still closer, and gradually but surely stealing away the identity of God's work by leading our brethren to conform to worldly policies. And sometimes it is just so hard to identify the Christian from the worldling. The Lord calls for a reformation. In every place where believers have adopted worldly principles, He desires a voice of warning to be raised. Cry aloud, he says, spare not, lift up thy voice like a trumpet, and show my people their transgression, and the house of Jacob their sins. Notice from this cry that it is God's people transgressing. It is the house of Jacob sinning. So clearly there is a need for reformation among God people. From many minds, a realization of the times in which we are living is as far away as is heaven from the earth. We tend to think and comfort ourselves in saying, we still have time. We still have time. But why put off what you can do today for tomorrow? And do you know that you will see tomorrow? We have to be ready every single day that we have the breath of life. Because we don't know when death will come knocking. It seems that our duty to prepare to meet a soon coming Savior is almost entirely forgotten. And God wants us to come to our senses. He wants us to act like rational beings who are living on the borders of the eternal world. And not just us individually, but we need to make that cry out there. When we understand the time and the shortness of time, we will not remain quiet. We will give the gospel as is. No flattery. Because we can see that someone's house is about to burn, so we will not be complacent about it. We will raise an awareness, we will raise an alert, a warning. Danger is coming, so we will be excited about it. There will be an urgency with it. And we will remember that in preparing ourselves for the heavenly kingdom, we are preparing others. The scripture says, make straight paths for your feet, lest that which is lame be turned out of the way. When people see that we are preparing for a soon coming king, it shows them that we believe this. It is not a story. So long as we work in Christ's lines, laying hold of the arm of the mighty one, we are safe. But just as soon as we loosen our grasp of his arm and begin to depend upon human beings, we are in danger. Because you know why? Human beings fail totally. They fail all the time. They misuse your trust. They misplace their trust. Human beings, the arms of flesh, will fail. And this very day, July 2nd, 2026, the Lord desires us to reach a higher standard than we have ever reached in the past. Day by day, we are to advance upward, ever upward, until it can be said of us as a people, you are complete in Him. How are your bearings? Have you found your bearings? Are you still using your energies for wealth? And the more you have, the more you want. Are you fair in business? Are you overcharging? Do you want earthly mansions over the heavenly mansions? Is that of more interest to you? Do you love the world and the things that are in the world? Or do you love God and heaven and Jesus and the Holy Spirit? Where do you stand this morning? Take some time. Just look at your track record. What is your desire? If you were approaching God today and it's Judgment Day, what account will you give to Him? Will you have excuses as to why you are not where you should have been? Or can you say with confidence, Father, I have done thy will? Can Jesus plead before his Father on your behalf? Have you found your bearings? Let us pray. Father, what a joy it is to have this public platform to speak to you. This morning we are so glad that our belief is reflected in our words and in our lifestyle. There are so many out there who have not yet accepted you. We don't know the reasons, but you do. But we thank you that we have accepted. And we pray, Lord, that our influence will be a positive one. That even before we speak, someone will see that we believe in you. And will ask, what can I do to be saved? But Father, there are still many amongst us who have already said yes, still searching and trying to find our bearings because our interests have been laid in places that separate us from you. There are choices that we make that dwarf our spiritual growth. We are admitting it this morning, Lord, for we know that you are our only source of help. So help us, Father. When we look at ourselves, we see all the impossibilities of being saved. But this morning, we are looking unto you, the author and finisher of our faith, the one who is faithful to complete what he has begun in us to save us. And Lord, we trust you. We believe in you. Our faith is anchored in Jesus. And we know that his sacrifice is sufficient to save to the uttermost. So we surrender. We lay in your arms of comfort so that you can have your way with us. Continue, Lord, what you have started in us. We give you full access. And we pray for those who cannot pray, those who do not pray, those who do not understand their divine purpose. We lift them up to you and we're giving you access to them, for we know the power of prayer. This is your gift to us. This is how we communicate to you, and you through your word communicate to us. So help us to spend time in your word. Father, work a miracle today, through us and with us. And let your will be done. We just praise you. We honor you. We glorify you. We give you praise. Hear our prayers and answer us according to thy will in your time. In Jesus' name we pray. Amen. Amen.

1 minute to prepare. Your 1 minute to get ready for the hurricane season. 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A storm watch means conditions are possible within the next 48 hours. A storm warning means it's expected within 36. Secure your home. 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I'm in it to prepare. 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

0: It is now 15 minutes past the hour of 7 o'clock. Time for the news on the weather for today, Thursday, July 2nd, 2026. This is a 6 a.m. report submitted by the Met Office in VA4 St. Lucia. And your forecaster is McLean Jean-Baptiste. The present weather at Uenura Airport is partly cloudy and hazy. Present temperature at Uenura Airport is 27 degrees Celsius or 81 degrees Fahrenheit. Relative humidity at Uenura Airport is 79%, and the wind at Uenura Airport is blowing from the east at 20 miles per hour or 31 kilometers per hour. The rainfall in the 24-hour period that ended at 2 a.m. today, nothing was recorded at Uenura Airport. The total rainfall for the month of July, nada. Nothing was recorded at Uenura Airport. The sun sets today at 24 minutes before 7 p.m., rises tomorrow at 20 minutes before 6 a.m. Here is the forecast for St. Lucia, valid for the next 24 hours. The winds will be blowing from the east near 20 miles per hour or 31 kilometers per hour. And the weather, fair and hazy, becoming cloudy at times with a few showers. Moving on to the marine forecast for season, a 25-mile or 40-kilometer radius from St. Lucia. Here are the tides for the Castries Harbour. Low at 25 minutes before 12 p.m., high at 5 minutes past 6 p.m. And now the VA4 Bay, low at 2 minutes past 1 p.m. and high at 12 minutes past 7 p.m. The seas are moderate to locally rough with waves and easterly swells 5 to 7 feet or 1.5 to 2.1 meters. Small craft operators and sea bathers are advised to exercise caution due to above normal seas. The forecast for the Lesser Antilles, fair and hazy, becoming cloudy at times with a few scattered showers. And finally, the tropical weather outlook. The Atlantic High Pressure System will maintain moderate to brisk easterly winds and above normal seas across the eastern Caribbean region during the next few days. Shallow patches of low-level clouds traversing the region will cause some showers over the islands during the forecast period. A tropical wave located over the central tropical Atlantic is moving westward near 12 miles per hour or 19 kilometers per hour. This wave is expected to bring cloudiness, showers, and thunderstorms over our region by Friday. A second tropical wave located over the far eastern tropical Atlantic is moving westward near 9 miles per hour or 15 kilometers per hour. Tropical cyclone formation is not expected over the tropical Atlantic during the next 7 days. That's the latest on the weather. Thank you, McLean Jean-Baptiste, for the 6 a.m. report. Next report will be heard perhaps today at 12:45 p.m., depending on the time we return to studio. Stay tuned for the community notice board coming up at 7:20.
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0: It is now 20 minutes past the hour of 7 o'clock. Time to take a look at our community notice board for today. That is Thursday, July 2nd, 2026. The community notice board is a free service of Praise FM that lets you know what's happening in your area that is of community interest. LADEX Districts presents, and LADEX is Labeyi, Ansare, Denry, and Deriso districts. They are collaborating to bring you Camp Mingle from 17th to the 21st July 2026. The camp fee is $60. Deadline is July 14th, and it's for 14 years and older. The venue is the Miku Secondary School. 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The Castries SD Youth Department presents AY Camp 2026 under the inspiring theme Connected to Christ, Grounded for Life. Join young people from across St. Lucia for an unforgettable experience filled with worship, friendship, outdoor activities, exciting activities, and powerful messages that will strengthen your walk with God. It takes place July 17th to the 21st at Delsaire Primary School in Choiseul, where you will discover what it truly means to stay connected to Christ while building memories that will last a lifetime. Don't miss this opportunity to grow in faith, make new friends, and be part of something bigger than yourself. 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We also have the Google form if you want to register for this camp. 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That is for new students. 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Today is the day that we head out. 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Thank you. 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

0: It is 7:30. Let's take a look at today's verse and followed by today's thought. And today is a great reminder. We've heard it several times on this radio ministry, but we need to hear it, right? Galatians 6:9, you know what it is. And let us not be weary in well-doing, for in due season we shall reap if we faint not. And you know, I know, it's very easy to say, you see, me, I'm not doing that again. I'm not giving. I'm not, you know, it's very easy because people do not reciprocate, you know. But let us not get weary in doing well. One day we will receive in due season the reward of what we've planted. You know, one person that should say that is Jesus, and he didn't. If there is one person that deserves to say, you see me, Pamwe Oko. Sase Boje me pakai disa. So let us be like him and do like him. Today's thought comes from Desire of Ages, page 341. It says, souls that have been degraded into instruments of Satan are still, through the power of Christ, transformed into messengers of righteousness and sent forth by the Son of God to tell what great things the Lord have done for thee and have had compassion on thee. And that's why we pray for people. When we pray for people, we give God access to them. God is able to transform what we as humans will term the chief of sinners, the nastiest, the dirtiest. He's able to transform. We've seen it in the Word. We've seen it in our very lives. He is able to save to the uttermost. So keep praying, my people. Keep praying for each other. We all want to get to heaven. Our neighbors want to get there too. Up next, medicine from your kitchen cabinet, gum disease. Stay tuned to the Power and Glory station, Praise FM Radio.
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24 minutes moving up to 8 o'clock. Let me say happy morning to Alexia over in the U.S. Happy and blessed morning to you. God is with you, my sister. To all our sick and shut-ins, happy morning, blessed morning. Wishing you strength and peace and joy. Why would I hunger for power? Sister Frances Cyril over in Bocash, happy morning to you. Oh, 'cause my God is so much better. You know, if we have the faith, we can speak to the mountains. And they will be removed. So believe in your God. Believe that He is able. And He will do what He needs to do. Even beyond you ask Him. Just trust His will for your life. This is Chris McClarney, Speak to the Mountains.

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Up next, a rebroadcast of Bonneville. We're going back all the way to September 11, 2025. Part 22 of Running Away from God. That's what's up next. A rebroadcast of Bonneville.

And you just heard the Bonneville segment, a rebroadcast, Running Away from God Part 22, originally aired September 2022. Yes. No, 2025. Yes. And it's just about 29 minutes, moving up to 9 o'clock. There's one for you from the USC Trio. I call him Lord.

0: Dr. Shami, I come seeking your wisdom.
1: My wisdom is this. It doesn't matter what you believe, as long as you are sincere in your belief.
0: Oh, you are so wise.
1: Yes. Now, why are you carrying a 2x4?
0: Oh, I'm a member of the religious Wood Bonkers, and we believe that if you hit a person on the side of the head with this holy 2x4, they will feel nothing but pleasure and go immediately to heaven.
1: You believe that?
0: You said believing is all that matters.
1: Yes, I did say that.
0: In fact, let me send you to heaven.
1: Hold on!
0: You're not supposed to duck.
1: Wait a minute. There are physical laws.
0: Quit ducking.
1: And one of those laws is that if you hit a person on the head with a 2x4, they will experience a lot of pain.
0: Wait, if there are physical laws to obey, then there must be spiritual laws to obey.
1: Now, I didn't say that.
0: Which means I may have to be concerned about truth. I may even have to examine if Jesus was who he claimed to be, which means reading the Bible.
1: Well, now, let's not get rash.
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0: Welcome to the Intimate Invitation, a sacred space where hearts draw near to the presence of God. Whether you're tuning in from a quiet corner or a busy day, this is your moment to pause, reflect, and to reconnect. Let the noise fade and let prayer lead you into intimacy with the one who knows you best. Here is your host, Sherina Favrier.
1: Moses' final prayer fulfilled at the Mount of Transfiguration. Never till exemplified in the sacrifice of Christ, with the justice and the love of God more strikingly displayed than in his dealings with Moses. God shut Moses out of Canaan to teach a lesson which should never be forgotten, that he requires exact obedience and that men are to beware of taking to themselves the glory which is due to their Maker. He could not grant the prayer of Moses.

They were sent as bearers of light and glory from the Father to his Son. And thus the prayer of Moses, uttered so many centuries before, was at last fulfilled. He stood upon the goodly mountain within the heritage of his people, bearing witness to him in whom all the promises to Israel centered. Such is the last scene revealed to mortal vision in the history of that man so highly honored of heaven. Listeners, I don't know about you, but this is a very exciting story for me. It shows that God is truly a compassionate, loving, understanding Father who hears our prayers, who does not forget, and his ways are truly higher than ours. Now, listeners, let's pay attention to the story. Moses knew he sinned, and he begged God to see the promised land. It was his heartfelt plea to cross the Jordan and to see the good of the land and the beautiful mountain country of Canaan. But because of his disobedience, he was denied. At the time, God told Moses that is enough and denied the request due, allowing him only to view the land from a distance atop Mount Pisgah. However, the New Testament, and this is the beautiful thing about prayer. However, the New Testament account of the Transfiguration reveals that Moses eventually stepped foot into the physical promised land to speak with Jesus about his upcoming death. Isn't that amazing? Moses' prayer may have seemed small and insignificant because of his disobedience, but indeed it was a very powerful one, and here is why. It was delayed. God's no in the Old Testament was a permanent rejection, but it came through in the New Testament. God operates outside of human lifespans. He answered the prayer centuries later, at the exact moment it served a greater cosmic purpose. Moses was not able to cross the border with Joshua, but he was able to do so to comfort the Messiah. The original earthly restriction, which was the disobedience, was overridden by ultimate grace. Moses finally stood in the land, fully vindicated and honored. And finally, my favorite, his words were not wasted. You see, a passing prayer in Deuteronomy became a structural pillar of the New Testament theology. And listeners, I encourage you today to never underestimate your prayers, what it can do, and the plans God has in place for you. Moses did not have a chance to enter the promised land while he was on earth. And we know why. It was because of his disobedience. He requested, he was denied, he died, taken to heaven, and centuries later, he stepped foot into the promised land to comfort his Savior. This story depicts the love, the depth of love, and forgiveness, how big God's heart is, his mercy and compassion towards us. And today, listeners, let's never think that even if we do wrong, that we are not able to speak to our Savior and that he is not able to hear and forgive us and restore us. This shows and gives a perfect example of how God restores. And today, if your hearts are heavy, how you feel that you have failed God, you have done wrong, you have disobeyed, you have broken his commandments, go to your Father, ask for forgiveness, and see him turn your life around. Trust God and never underestimate prayer today.

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1: This was one of my favorite intimate invitations. Moses' final prayer fulfilled. What a blessing. We're taking this one by Sailor, I'd Rather Have Jesus. After that, we have Candy Christmas with Master of the Wind going out to Kasani Fenelon. She needs to hear this again, so we'll do that for her before I sign out. Yes.

And this is all my time with you for today. I do hope that you were blessed by Thursday's edition of Morning Manna, and you are eager for more for the Preparation Day's edition, God willing. I will see you then. Let us remember to not grow weary in well-doing, for in due time, if we faint not, we shall reap. We will get that reward. And we don't do it for the reward, but it's just a blessing, an added blessing, because there is a blessing in well-doing. What a loving God we serve, right? Remember to find your bearings. Love God, love Jesus, fall in love with Him every day, and let love propel you into well-doing. See how the gospel is intertwined with itself. Thank you so much for keeping me company, as I kept you company, under the banner of Prince Emmanuel. I am Wendy, signing out with a question. Are you ready to meet your maker?

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Good morning to and welcome to Spiritual Upliftment this Thursday, today the 2nd of July 2026. I do hope that you've had a beautiful morning thus far. You wake up feeling good and you're having a great day thus far. It is a wonderful blessing to be in the land of the living today, to be surrounded by holy angels, by the Holy Spirit, to have the blessings of God upon us. Just alive today. Our God is good, our God is faithful, our God is love. We have every reason to give Him praise today. So I do hope that you have a wonderful day. Thank you for joining me this morning on Spiritual Upliftment. My name is Karen Perino. I'll be here with you this morning until 1 this afternoon. We have a slight little pause in the programming as we go up to the children's home to drop off the supplies that you have donated. So depending on what time we get back, I'll be here with you. Once again, I wish you a wonderful Thursday. Pray that God's blessings will attend you today. Let us start off this session with prayer. Then we'll have our devotion and regular programming up until 9:50. Let's pray. Great Father, loving God, creator of the heavens and the earth, our solid King, sovereign King, the God who is victorious in all things, in all areas of life. Father, we are so grateful to you for your blessings, and we pray that today will be a wonderful day, that we get to experience your love, we get to experience your grace, your mercies are new. You see us and you know us, and you know exactly what we need in life. As you are such a generous and compassionate God, we pray that you provide for our needs even before we speak them. Read our hearts and our life situations and help us, Lord, to walk in a way that leads to life everlasting. Thank you for all that you do, all that you have done for us. We pray that we'll listen to your Spirit, we'll be obedient to him, we'll gain the victories that we need in life, and when you come again, everyone listening will be saved in your kingdom. Bless us on our way to the home and back. Bless the motorists and bless our nation, those in the security forces, our spiritual leaders, our civil leaders. May we follow your principles. May we love you more than we love the world, that we aren't attached to the world. In fact, help us not to love the world, period. And Lord, we pray that our love for you will be supreme in all areas. It will be manifested in all areas. May we be kind at home. May our good Christian, godly characters be revealed at home where it matters the most. May we stop performing and managing a good image publicly. Thank you for all that you have done for us. And we look forward to spending eternity with you. These mercies I ask in the name of your Son, Jesus Christ. Amen.

The devotion this morning is entitled Cain and Abel Tested. The text is from Genesis chapter 4, verses 3 to 5. It says, "It came to pass that Cain brought an offering of the fruit of the ground to the Lord. Abel also brought of the firstborn of his flock and of their fat. And the Lord respected Abel and his offering, but he did not respect Cain and his offering." Cain and Abel, the sons of Adam, were unlike in character. These brothers were tested, as Adam had been tested before them, to see if they would be obedient to God's requirements. They had been instructed in regard to the provision made for the salvation of the human race. Through the system of sacrificial offerings, God designed to impress upon people's minds the offensive character of sin, and to make known to them its sure penalty, death. The offerings were to be a constant reminder that it was only through the promised Redeemer that men and women could come into the presence of God. Cain and Abel understood the system of offerings which they were required to carry out. They knew that in presenting these offerings, they showed humble and reverential obedience to the will of God and acknowledged faith in Him and dependence upon the Savior whom these offerings typified. Cain and Abel erected their altars alike, and each brought an offering. Cain thought it unnecessary to be particular about fulfilling all the requirements of God. He therefore brought an offering without the shedding of blood. He brought of the fruit of the ground and presented his offering before the Lord. But there was no token from heaven to show that it was accepted. Abel entreated his brother to come into the presence of God only in the divinely prescribed way. But his remonstrations made Cain all the more determined to carry out his own purpose. As the eldest, he flew above being advised by his brother and despised his counsel. Abel brought of the firstlings of the flock the very best, as God had commanded him. In the slain lamb, he seized by faith the Son of God, appointed to death because of the transgression of his father's law. God had respect to Abel's offering. Fire flashes from heaven and consumes the sacrifice of the penitent sinner. Cain now has an opportunity to see and acknowledge his mistake. And he who is no respecter of persons will have respect to the offering of faith and obedience. Abel's offering had been accepted, but this was because Abel had done in every particular as God required him to do. Signs of the Times, December 16th, 1886. Cain and Abel. Pastor Bond says that the book of Genesis is a prophetic book, that everything that's repeated, that's mentioned in the beginning of this book, somehow is mirrored in other experiences in the rest of the patriarchs throughout the Bible, and even to the end of time as well. And so we see here two brothers. Both of them have been given the instructions from God. Both of them clearly understood the requirements that the father had made. And one had the character of obedience and the other did not. Both said they worshipped God. Both brought sacrifices to him. They both brought it. But one was according to the requirements of God and one was lacking. One revealed that they believed in the shedding of blood and that Christ would come again and die and that they accepted the sacrifice of Christ on their behalf. And the other brought his fruits, the labor of his hands, to be accepted to God. So you see the two classes here. Two brothers just representing two classes of people in the end of time. And that is going to be fulfilled in real time. Many people in this world want to tell God how to act, what should be his plan of salvation, what is relevant and what is not. And they teach other people, the Lord does not require this, the Lord doesn't want this. Just like Cain. The Lord has made it very, very clear and very, very plain what his requirements are, how he wants us to exercise faith and obedience to him. Respect of his law and his will and his word.
And there are many in this world who say, this is not important anymore. God had one rule for Adam and Eve. You see that tree in that garden, in that one? Don't eat of this one. The entire planet covered in all sorts of fruit trees, save for one that is prohibited. Adam and Eve said, well, that's not important. It's not a big deal for us to disobey this. Let's do this thing because we want to do this thing. It profits us to do it. And so for us now, God has His Ten Commandments. God has His law. God has revealed His Son to us to bring salvation to us. And He says, my children, I want you to read your Bible. I want you to keep the seventh-day Sabbath holy. I don't want you to commit adultery. Keep your body pure. Keep your mind pure. Connect with me. Abide in me. Let me cleanse you from sin. Let me transform your mind. Abstain from certain activities and foods and behaviors. Stay close to me. Resist the evil one. Some things are not for you. Some things are for those who have rejected me. Stay away. Mankind will say, Sabbath is not important anymore. We can eat anything we want. We can do anything we want and still be accepted of the Father. The example of Cain and Abel shows us that that is not true. God has a standard. God has requirements. And we are sinful beings who have been saved by the grace of God. And whatever He says, whatever His requirements are, and you want to maintain that salvation relationship, that atonement, you need to stay there with Him and not choose your own way. Not to rationalize it in your mind, what I think and what I know. But I believe God is such a good, loving God, and He'll accept anything I bring for Him. The example of Cain shows that is not so. That is not the truth. You cannot do whatever you want and say, oh, God will accept it because He's a loving God. He didn't accept Cain's gifts, you know. When we have an opportunity to acknowledge our mistakes, to repent and do things right with God, don't do like Cain. Don't go and kill your brother. Don't go and crucify your brother for him being obedient to God. You choose to be obedient to God now. Because God is a merciful God, He will accept you if you repent. If you change your mind and you change your ways, God will accept you. The fact that you are still living and breathing and able to communicate with Him means that probation hasn't closed for you yet. I want to have hope in that salvation, probation hasn't closed for you yet. The doors of mercy are still open. If you have been one who has been agitating and encouraging people to disregard the law of God, to disregard the requirements of God, the will of God, the word of God, you have an opportunity to repent and make amends. God will have respect for the offering of faith and obedience. Abel's offering had been accepted by God because Abel had done in every particular as God required him to do. In 2026, God still has His standards, and He's still asking us to do what He has required us to do. Don't follow Cain's example. Follow Abel's. At whatever cost that may be at peace with God. Know that you are doing exactly what God has asked you to do. Be at peace with Him and not with men. It cost Abel his life to be obedient to God. Abel is counted as part of the faithful. Abel shall live eternally when Christ returns. Abel is okay. Abel is quite fine. In the process of time, Cain did something else and God was not pleased with that. Today I pray that you'll ask God to search you, that you'll not do those things that displease Him, and always choose to live a life of faith and obedience to the Heavenly Father, to Christ. That's our devotion for today. Thank you so much for listening. This was taken from the devotional book From the Heart, page 195 for today's date, July 2nd. Cain and Abel tested. And as they were tested, so will we be tested in various aspects of our lives. God will test you whether or not you are willing to be obedient to Him, whether you listen to all of His requirements or you just do your own thing, because it's more convenient for you to do your own thing, to lean onto your own understanding, as opposed to doing exactly what He's asked us to do. May you pass that test, that you love God above everything else. You will listen to Him, you will be obedient to Him, you will exercise faith in Him in all areas of your life. Have a beautiful and wonderful Thursday today. Remember that Jesus died for your sins, you are loved, you are chosen, and God wants you saved. He wants you in His kingdom. So don't think that He's pushing you away or casting you out or condemning you.
Christ came into this world not to condemn the world, but that the world through him might be saved. He wants to save you. He's willing to work with you to get you to where you need to be. There's no condemnation in Christ. He's only calling us, inviting us to get salvation. Come get the grace. Come get the repentance. Come get the forgiveness. Come, come, come. Come. We're now 21 minutes after 9 o'clock. We're going to take in some music now, but first of all, I want to send out happy birthday greetings to those celebrating their birthdays today. Today we have Theodore Jeremy, we have Andrea Gulliman, we have Lorraine Gittens, Elizabeth Antoine, Esther Antoine, we have Mary Edward, we have Chandoy Wayne Moses, and I think Rosemary Perino as well is celebrating her birthday today. So happy birthday to all of you. May God richly, richly bless you in all areas of your life.

0: The Privilege of Prayer, Steps to Christ, page 100. Keep your wants, your joys, your sorrows, your cares, and your fears before God. You cannot burden Him. You cannot worry Him. He who numbers the hairs of your head is not indifferent to the wants of His children. The Lord is very pitiful and of tender mercy. His heart of love is touched by our sorrows and even by our utterances of them. Take to Him everything that perplexes the mind. Nothing is too great for Him to bear. For He holds up worlds. He rules over all the affairs of the universe. Nothing that in any way concerns our peace is too small for Him to notice. There is no chapter in our experience too dark for Him to read. There is no perplexity too difficult for Him to unravel. No calamity can befall the least of His children. No anxiety harass the soul. No joy cheer. No sincere prayer escape the lips of which our Heavenly Father is unobservant, or in which He takes no immediate interest. He healeth the broken in heart and bindeth up the wounds. The relations between God and its soul are as distinct and full as though there were not another soul upon the earth to share His watch care, not another soul for whom He gave His beloved Son.
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2: And it is now 9:35, time for us to take a look at our reading for this morning. Again, reading from the book Christian Service. We are chapter 15 today, entitled Harvest in Gathering. And today the question, the title of the reading is The Perplexing Problem. This is also found in Testimonies to the Church, Volume 9, page 114. The reading says, for years the perplexing question has been before us. How can we raise funds adequate for the support of the missions which the Lord has gone before us to open? We read the plain commands of the gospel and the missions in both home and foreign fields, present their necessities. The indications, yea, the positive revelations of providence unite in urging us to do quickly the work that is waiting to be done. Again, the reading today. For years, the perplexing question has been before us. How can we raise funds adequate for the support of their missions, which the Lord has gone before us to open? We read the plain commands of the gospel and the missions in both home and foreign fields, present their necessities. The indications, yea, the positive revelations of providence, unite in urging us to do quickly the work that is waiting to be done. And that's the reading. Very short today. I guess we'll expand on it in the coming chapter. So the problem is, how do we fund such a big work that we need to go into all the world, preach the gospel, meet the needs of people, and call them to Christ? And if you have been, I think most people know about our In Gathering program, where we go to the community, we go to the society and say to them, hey, these are the needs of our people, of our community members. And you can partner with us in helping us meet those needs. The church has a lot less money than the government does, but we still do our part in ensuring that we care for those in our communities. And many of you have, yes, have willfully participated in helping to fund the hampers, helping to fund reconstruction of work, of homes, helping us to build buildings, you know, take care of the people. And I know at the end of this year, because it launches in December, we will go again. So we have another opportunity to share you some of the money that God has blessed you with to help someone in need. And so all we have to do is present the necessities, present the needs, and the Holy Spirit will move on hearts and minds that they will willingly give, willingly support, willingly partner with to ensure that the needs of the community is met. Our different agencies are doing their part, but we're also bringing the gospel together with meeting the needs of the people. And so the last line says, providence is urging us to do quickly the work that is waiting to be done. Let us not delay, let us not procrastinate. God is uniting with us to get it done. And let us not delay, because many people are suffering and the lack of not having Christ in their lives, not having support in their lives. And we can do something about it. That's the reading for today. Be sure to join me tomorrow Friday, same time at 9:35, as we continue to read from the book Christian Service. Again, this was page 167 of the book. Let's sing some music. Go back to Jesus Messiah. That's the next song coming up. After that, we have the helpful tip for today.

0: Seventh-day Adventists believe we are called to be a godly people who think, feel, and act in harmony with biblical principles in all aspects of personal and social life. For the Spirit to recreate in us the character of our Lord, we involve ourselves only in those things which will produce Christ-like purity, health, and joy in our lives. This means that our amusement and entertainment should meet the highest standards of Christian taste and beauty. While recognizing cultural differences, our dress is to be simple, modest, and neat, befitting those whose true beauty does not consist of outward adornment, but in the imperishable ornament of a gentle and quiet spirit. It also means that because our bodies are the temples of the Holy Spirit, we are to care for them intelligently. Along with adequate exercise and rest, we are to adopt the most healthful diet possible and abstain from the unclean foods identified in the scriptures. Since alcoholic beverages, tobacco, and the irresponsible use of drugs and narcotics are harmful to our bodies, we are to abstain from them as well. Instead, we are to engage in whatever brings our thoughts and bodies into the discipline of Christ, who desires our wholesomeness, joy, and goodness.
1: The information provided in this clip is not intended to be a substitute for medical treatment. Please consult your medical care provider before using herbal medicine, particularly if you have a known medical condition or if you are pregnant or nursing. You are responsible for your own health.
2: And it is now 9:45, time for the health tip for today. This morning's tip, again, is on the amazing health benefits of Moringa oleifera. Today, it's very close to us in the Caribbean because it says it brings relief from anemia and sickle cell disease. And we know a number of our citizens, family members, suffer with anemia and sickle cell disease, so Moringa is helpful to them. The tip today says, Moringa extracts are beneficial in the treatment of anemia and sickle cell diseases. Studies show that treatment with Moringa aids in facilitating the absorption of iron, increasing the red blood cell count, and helping to maintain normal blood parameters. Recent studies also validate the anti-sickling potential of Moringa plant extracts, attributed to the presence of zinc and flavonols, as well as phenolic acids. Again, the helpful tip today. Moringa extracts are beneficial in the treatment of anemia and sickle cell diseases. Studies show that treatment with Moringa aids in facilitating the absorption of iron, increasing the red blood cell count, and helping to maintain normal blood parameters. Recent studies also validate the anti-sickling potential of Moringa plant extracts, attributed to the presence of zinc and flavonols, as well as phenolic acids. Join me tomorrow. We'll discuss a little bit more, other more benefits of Moringa oleifera. And remember, the tree is free. It grows everywhere. If you have to buy the powdered version of the leaves or whatever, use whatever you can. All parts of the plant are helpful, beneficial, useful. And remember, those lovely trees hanging, growing outside at the pods with the flowers, and use them. Be sure to join me tomorrow, same time, 9:45, for another helpful tip. We're now going to take in our...

0: Creation Moments broadcast right now. And remember, at 10 this morning, we have the program Intimate Invitation. Today, final Moses, final prayer fulfilled. Right after that, we have a reading from Ministry of Healing, Chapter 7, The Co-Working of the Divine and the Human. Then we have some music up until 11 and continue with our programming until we get back. So be blessed and enjoy the rest of the programming here at Praise FM Radio. 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
1: 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It's next on today's Creation Moment. And now, here's our Creation Moments host, Ian Taylor.
2: For thousands of years, man has applied a huge variety of things to his skin to help injuries heal. By trial and error, he has come up with ointments to keep injured skin moist to assist the natural healing process. Antibiotics were eventually added to these ointments. But until recently, no one has been able to actually increase the rate at which skin naturally heals. That has now changed. Epidermal growth factor is one of the chemicals that God created to help keep the body in working order. Research has learned how to copy the chemicals responsible, and tests have shown that application of the man-made epidermal growth factor can speed the rate at which wounds heal. Studies show that wounds on which epidermal growth factor is used heal about a day and a half faster than normal. That might not seem like much, but when burn victims need many skin grafts, epidermal growth factor could mean the difference between life and death. While all this knowledge of the chemistry of biology, one would naturally assume that man should be able to develop better healing agents than mindless evolutionary processes. But of course, man is not emulating mindless evolutionary processes, but the work of the Creator God himself. The creator of natural epidermal growth factor had the original wisdom to design it and include it in our physiology.
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0: Latter-day Adventists believe. There is a sanctuary in heaven, the true tabernacle that the Lord set up and not humans. In it, Christ ministers on our behalf, making available to believers the benefits of His atoning sacrifice offered once for all on the cross. At His ascension, He was inaugurated as our great High Priest, began His intercessory ministry, which was typified by the work of the High Priest in the holy place of the earthly sanctuary. In 1844, at the end of the prophetic period of 2300 days, He entered the second and last phase of His atoning ministry, which was typified by the work of the High Priest in the most holy place of the earthly sanctuary. It is a work of investigative judgment, which is part of the ultimate disposition of all sin, typified by the cleansing of the ancient Hebrew sanctuary on the Day of Atonement. In that typical service, the sanctuary was cleansed with the blood of animal sacrifices, but the heavenly things are purified with the perfect sacrifice of the blood of Jesus. The investigative judgment reveals to heavenly intelligences who among the dead are asleep in Christ and therefore in Him are deemed worthy to have part in the first resurrection. It also makes manifest who among the living are abiding in Christ, keeping the commandments of God and the faith of Jesus, and in Him therefore are ready for translation into His everlasting kingdom. This judgment vindicates the justice of God in saving those who believe in Jesus. It declares that those who have remained loyal to God shall receive the kingdom. The completion of this ministry of Christ will mark the close of human probation before the second advent.
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2: Welcome to the Intimate Invitation, a sacred space where hearts draw near to the presence of God. Whether you're tuning in from a quiet corner or a busy day, this is your moment to pause, reflect, and to reconnect. 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Here is your host, Sherina Favrier.
3: Moses' final prayer fulfilled at the Mount of Transfiguration. Never till exemplified in the sacrifice of Christ, with the justice and the love of God more strikingly displayed than in His dealings with Moses. God shut Moses out of Canaan to teach a lesson which should never be forgotten, that He requires exact obedience and that men are to beware of taking to themselves the glory which is due to their Maker. He could not grant the prayer of Moses that he might share the inheritance of Israel, but He did not forget or forsake His servant. The God of heaven understood the suffering that Moses had endured. He had noted every act of faithful service through those long years of conflict and trial. On the top of Pisgah, God called Moses to an inheritance infinitely more glorious than the earthly Canaan. Upon the Mount of Transfiguration, Moses was presented with Elijah, who had been translated. They were sent as bearers of light and glory from the Father to His Son. And thus the prayer of Moses, uttered so many centuries before, was at last fulfilled. He stood upon the goodly mountain within the heritage of His people, bearing witness to Him in whom all the promises to Israel centered. Such is the last scene revealed to mortal vision in the history of that man so highly honored of heaven. Listeners, I don't know about you, but this is a very exciting story for me. It shows that God is truly a compassionate, loving, understanding Father who hears our prayers, who does not forget, and his ways are truly higher than ours. Now listeners, let's pay attention to the story. Moses knew he sinned, and he begged God to see the promised land. It was his heartfelt plea to cross the Jordan and to see the good of the land and the beautiful mountain country of Canaan. But because of his disobedience, he was denied. At the time, God told Moses that is enough and denied the request due, allowing him only to view the land from a distance atop Mount Pisgah. However, the New Testament, and this is the beautiful thing about prayer, however, the New Testament account of the Transfiguration reveals that Moses eventually stepped foot into the physical promised land to speak with Jesus about his upcoming death. Isn't that amazing? Moses' prayer may have seemed small and insignificant because of his disobedience, but indeed it was a very powerful one, and here is why. It was delayed. God's no in the Old Testament was a permanent rejection, but it came through in the New Testament. God operates outside of human lifespans. He answered the prayer centuries later, at the exact moment it served a greater cosmic purpose. Moses was not able to cross the border with Joshua, but he was able to do so to comfort the Messiah. The original earthly restriction, which was the disobedience, was overridden by ultimate grace. Moses finally stood in the land, fully vindicated and honored. And finally, my favorite, his words were not wasted. You see, a passing prayer in Deuteronomy became a structural pillar of the New Testament theology. And listeners, I encourage you today to never underestimate your prayers, what it can do, and the plans God has in place for you. Moses did not have a chance to enter the promised land while he was on earth, and we know why. It was because of his disobedience. He requested, he was denied, he died, taken to heaven, and centuries later, he stepped foot into the promised land to comfort his Savior. This story depicts the love, the depth of love, and forgiveness, how big God's heart is, his mercy and compassion towards us. And today, listeners, let's never think that even if we do wrong, that we are not able to speak to our Savior and that he is not able to hear and forgive us and restore us. This shows and gives a perfect example of how God restores. And today, if your hearts are heavy, how you feel that you have failed God, you have done wrong, you have disobeyed, you have broken his commandments, go to your Father, ask for forgiveness, and see him turn your life around. Trust God and never underestimate prayer today.
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1: Section 2, The Work of the Physician. Chapter 7, The Co-Working of the Divine and the Human.
2: In the ministry of healing, the physician is to be a co-worker with Christ. The Savior ministered to both the soul and the body. The gospel which he taught was a message of spiritual life and of physical restoration. Deliverance from sin and the healing of disease were linked together. The same ministry is committed to the Christian physician. He is to unite with Christ in relieving both the physical and spiritual needs of his fellow men. He is to be to the sick a messenger of mercy, bringing to them a remedy for the diseased body and for the sin-sick soul. Christ is the true head of the medical profession, the chief physician. He is at the side of every God-fearing practitioner who works to relieve human suffering. While the physician uses nature's remedies for physical disease, he should point his patients to him who can relieve the maladies of both the soul and the body. That which physicians can only aid in doing, Christ accomplishes. They endeavor to assist nature's work of healing. Christ himself is the healer. The physician seeks to preserve life. Christ imparts life. The source of healing. The Savior and his miracles reveal the power that is continually at work in man's behalf to sustain and to heal him. Through the agencies of nature, God is working day by day, hour by hour, moment by moment, to keep us alive, to build up and restore us. When any part of the body sustains injury, a healing process is at once begun. Nature's agencies are set at work to restore soundness. But the power working through these agencies is the power of God. All life-giving power is from Him. When one recovers from disease, it is God who restores him. Sickness, suffering, and death are work of an antagonistic power. Satan is the destroyer. God is the restorer. The words spoken to Israel are true today of those who recover health of body or health of soul. I am the Lord that healeth thee. Exodus 15:26. The desire of God for every human being is expressed in these words. Beloved, I wish above all things that thou mayest prosper and be in health, even as thy soul prospereth. 3 John 2. He it is who forgiveth all thine iniquities, who healeth all thy diseases, who redeemeth thy life from destruction, who crowneth thee with loving kindness and tender mercies. Psalms 103, verses 3 and 4. When Christ healed disease, he warned many of the afflicted ones, sin no more, lest a worse thing come upon thee. John 5:14. Thus he taught that they had brought disease upon themselves by transgressing the laws of God, and that health could be preserved only by obedience. The physician should teach his patients that they are to cooperate with God in the work of restoration. The physician has a continually increasing realization of the fact that disease is the result of sin. He knows that the laws of nature, as truly as the precepts of the Decalogue, are divine, and that only in obedience to them can health be recovered or preserved. He sees many suffering as the result of hurtful practices who might be restored to health if they would do what they might for their own restoration. They need to be taught that every practice which destroys the physical, mental, or spiritual energies is sin, and that health is to be secured through obedience to the laws that God has established for the good of all mankind. When a physician sees a patient suffering from disease caused by improper eating or drinking or other wrong habits, yet neglects to tell him of this, he is doing his fellow being an injury. Drunkards, maniacs, those who are given over to licentiousness, all appeal to the physician to declare clearly and distinctly that suffering results from sin. Those who understand the principles of life should be in earnest in striving to counteract the causes of disease. Seeing the continual conflict with pain, laboring constantly to alleviate suffering, how can the physician hold his peace? Is he benevolent and merciful if he does not teach strict temperance as a remedy for disease? Let it be made plain that the way of God's commandments is the way of life. God has established the laws of nature, but his laws are not arbitrary exactions. Every thou shalt not, whether in physical or in moral law, implies a promise. If we obey it, blessing will attend our steps. God never forces us to do right, but he seeks to save us from the evil and lead us to the good. Let attention be called to the laws that were taught to Israel. God gave them definite instruction in regard to their habits of life. He made known to them the laws relating to both physical and spiritual well-being, and on condition of obedience, he assured them, "The Lord will take away from thee all sickness." Deuteronomy 7:15. Set your hearts unto all the words which I testify among you this day, for they are life unto those that find them, and health to all their flesh. Deuteronomy 32:46 and Proverbs 4:22. God desires us to reach the standard of perfection made possible for us by the gift of Christ. He calls upon us to make our choice on the right side, to connect with heavenly agencies, to adopt principles that will restore in us the divine image. In his written word and in the great book of nature, he has revealed the principles of life. It is our work to obtain a knowledge of these principles and by obedience to cooperate with him in restoring health to the body as well as to the soul. Men need to learn that the blessings of obedience in their fullness can be theirs only as they receive the grace of Christ. It is his grace that gives man power to obey the laws of God. It is this that enables him to break the bondage of evil habit. This is the only power that can make him and keep him steadfast in the right path. When the gospel is received in its purity and power, it is a cure for the maladies that originated in sin. The Son of Righteousness arises with healing in his wings, Malachi 4:2. Not all that this world bestows can heal a broken heart, or impart peace of mind, or remove care, or banish disease. Fame, genius, talent, all are powerless to gladden the sorrowful heart or to restore the wasted life. The life of God in the soul is man's only hope. The love which Christ diffuses through the whole being is a vitalizing power. Every vital part, the brain, the heart, the nerves, it touches with healing. By it, the highest energies of the being are roused to activity. It frees the soul from the guilt and sorrow, the anxiety and care that crush the life forces. With it comes serenity and composure. It implants in the soul joy that nothing earthly can destroy. Joy in the Holy Spirit. Health-giving, life-giving joy. Our Savior's words, "Come unto me, and I will give you rest," Matthew 11:28, are a prescription for the healing of physical, mental, and spiritual ills. Though men have brought suffering upon themselves by their own wrongdoing, he regards them with pity. In him they may find help. He will do great things for those who trust in him. Although for ages sin has been strengthening its hold on the human race, although through falsehood and artifice Satan has cast the black shadow of his interpretation upon the Word of God and has caused men to doubt his goodness, yet the Father's mercy and love have not ceased to flow earthward in rich currents. If human beings would open the windows of the soul heavenward in appreciation of the divine gifts, a flood of healing virtue would flow in. The physician who desires to be an acceptable co-worker with Christ will strive to become efficient in every feature of his work. He will study diligently that he may be well qualified for the responsibilities of his profession, and will constantly endeavor to reach a higher standard, seeking for increased knowledge, greater skill, and deeper discernment. Every physician should realize that he who does weak, inefficient work is not only doing injury to the sick, but is also doing injustice to his fellow physicians. The physician who is satisfied with a low standard of skill and knowledge not only belittles the medical profession, but does dishonor to Christ, the great physician. Those who find that they are unfitted for medical work should choose some other employment. Those who are well adapted to care for the sick, but whose education and medical qualifications are limited, would do well to take up the humbler parts of the work, ministering faithfully as nurses. By patient service under skillful physicians, they may be constantly learning, and by improving every opportunity to acquire a knowledge, they may in time become fully qualified for the work of a physician. Let the younger physicians, as workers together with God, the chief physician, receive not the grace of God in vain, giving no offense in anything, that the ministry of the sick be not blamed, but in all things approving ourselves as the ministers of God. 2 Corinthians 6:6-4. God's purpose for us is that we shall ever move upward. The true medical missionary physician will be an increasingly skillful practitioner. Talented Christian physicians having superior professional ability should be sought out and encouraged to engage in the service of God in places where they can educate and train others to become medical missionaries. The physician should gather to his soul the light of the Word of God. He should make continual growth in grace. With him, religion is not to be merely one influence among others. It is to be an influence dominating all others. He is to act from high, holy motives, motives that are powerful because they proceed from the one who gave his life to furnish us with power to overcome evil. If the physician faithfully and diligently strives to make himself efficient in his profession, if he consecrates himself to the service of God and takes time to search his own heart, he will understand how to grasp the mysteries of his sacred calling. He may so discipline and educate himself that all within the sphere of his influence will see the excellence of the education and wisdom gained by the one who is connected with the God of wisdom and power. In no place is a closer fellowship with Christ needed than in the work of the physician. He who would rightly perform the physician's duties must daily and hourly live a Christian life. The life of the patient is in the hands of the physician. One careless diagnosis, one wrong prescription in a critical case, or one unskillful movement of the hand in an operation, even by so much as a hair's breadth, and a life may be sacrificed, a soul launched into eternity. How solemn the thought! How important that the physician shall be ever under control of the divine physician. The Savior is willing to help all who call upon him for wisdom and clearness of thought. And who needs wisdom and clearness of thought more than does the physician, upon whose decision so much depends? Let the one who is trying to prolong life look in faith to Christ to direct his every movement. The Savior will give him tact and skill in dealing with difficult cases. Wonderful are the opportunities given to the guardians of the sick. In all that is done for the restoration of the sick, let them understand that the physician is seeking to help them cooperate with God in combating disease. Lead them to feel that at every step taken in harmony with the laws of God, they may expect the aid of divine power. The sick and suffering will have much more confidence in the physician, who they are confident loves and fears God. They rely upon his words. They feel a sense of safety in the presence and administration of that physician. Knowing the Lord Jesus, it is the privilege of the Christian practitioner by prayer to invite his presence in the sick room. Before performing a critical operation, let the physician ask for the aid of the divine physician. Let him assure the suffering one that God can bring him safely through the ordeal, that in all times of distress, he is a sure refuge for those who trust in him. The physician who cannot do this loses case after case that otherwise might have been saved. If he could speak words that would inspire faith in the sympathizing Savior who feels every throb of anguish and could present the needs of the soul to him in prayer, the crisis would oftener be safely passed. Only he who reads the heart can know with what trembling and terror many patients consent to an operation under the surgeon's hand. They realize their peril. While they may have confidence in the physician's skill, they know that it is not infallible. But as they see the physician bowed in prayer, asking help from God, they are inspired with confidence. Gratitude and trust open the heart to the healing power of God. The energies of the whole being are vitalized, and the life forces triumph. To the physician also, the Savior's presence is an element of strength. Often the responsibilities and possibilities of his work bring dread upon the spirit. The feverishness of uncertainty and fear would make the hand unskillful, but the assurance that the divine counselor is beside him to guide and sustain imparts quietness and courage. The touch of Christ upon the physician's hand brings vitality, restfulness, confidence, and power. When the crisis is safely passed and success is apparent, let a few moments be spent with the patient in prayer. Give expression to your thankfulness for the life that has been spared. As words of gratitude flow from the patient to the physician, let the praise and thanksgiving be directed to God. Tell the patient his life has been spared because he was under the heavenly physician's protection. The physician who follows such a course is leading his patient to the one upon whom he is dependent for life, the one who can save to the uttermost all who come to him. Into the medical missionary work should be brought a deep yearning for souls. To the physician, equally with the gospel minister, is committed the highest trust ever committed to man. Whether he realizes it or not, every physician is entrusted with a cure of souls. In their work of dealing with disease and death, physicians too often lose sight of the solemn realities of the future life. In their earnest effort to avert the peril of the body, they forget the peril of the soul. The one to whom they are ministering may be losing his hold on life. Its last opportunities are slipping from his grasp. This soul, the physician, must meet again at the judgment seat of Christ. Often we miss the most precious blessings by neglecting to speak a word in season. If the golden opportunity is not watched for, it will be lost. At the bedside of the sick, no word of creed or controversy should be spoken. Let the sufferer be pointed to the one who is willing to save all that come to him in faith. Earnestly, tenderly strive to help the soul that is hovering between life and death. The physician who knows that Christ is his personal Savior, because he himself has been led to the refuge, knows how to deal with the trembling, guilty, sin-sick souls who turn to him for help. He can respond to the inquiry, "What must I do to be saved?" He can tell the story of the Redeemer's love. He can speak from experience of the power of repentance and faith. In simple, earnest words, he can present the soul's need to God in prayer and can encourage the sick one also to ask for and accept the mercy of the compassionate Savior. As he thus ministers at the bedside of the sick, striving to speak words that will bring help and comfort, the Lord works with him and through him. As the mind of the sufferer is directed to the Savior, the peace of Christ fills his heart, and the spiritual help that comes to him is used as the helping hand of God in restoring the health of the body. In attending the sick, the physician will often find opportunity for ministering to the friends of the afflicted one. As they watch by the bed of suffering, feeling powerless to prevent one pang of anguish, their hearts are softened. Often grief concealed from others is expressed to the physician. Then is the opportunity to point these sorrowing ones to him who has invited the weary and heavy laden to come unto him. Often prayer can be offered for and with them, presenting their needs to the healer of all woes, the soother of all sorrows. God's promises. The physician has precious opportunities for directing his patients to the promises of God's Word. He is to bring from the treasure house things new and old, speaking here and there the words of comfort and instruction that are longed for. Let the physician make his mind a storehouse of fresh thoughts. Let him study the Word of God diligently, that he may be familiar with its promises. Let him learn to repeat the comforting words that Christ spoke during his earthly ministry when giving his lessons and healing the sick. He should talk of the works of healing wrought by Christ, of his tenderness and love. Never should he neglect to direct the minds of his patient to Christ, the chief physician. The same power that Christ exercised when he walked visibly among men is in his word. It was by his word that Jesus healed disease and cast out demons. By his word he stilled the sea and raised the dead, and the people bore witness that his word was with power. He spoke the word of God as he had spoken to all the prophets and the teachers of the Old Testament. The whole Bible is a manifestation of Christ. The scriptures are to be received as God's word to us, not merely written merely, but spoken. When the afflicted ones came to Christ, he beheld not only those who asked for help, but all who throughout the ages should come to him in like need and with like faith. When he said to the paralytic, "Son, be of good cheer, thy sins be forgiven thee." When he said to the woman of Capernaum, "Daughter, be of good comfort, thy faith hath made thee whole, go in peace." He spoke to other afflicted, sin-burdened ones who should seek his help. Matthew 9:2, Luke 8:48. So with all the promises of God's word, in them, he is speaking to us individually, speaking as directly as if we could listen to his voice. It is in these promises that Christ communicates to us his grace and power. They are leaves from the tree which is for the healing of the nations, Revelation 22:2. Received, assimilated, they are to be the strength of the character, the inspiration and sustenance of the life. Nothing else can have such healing power. Nothing besides can impart the courage and faith which give vital energy to the whole being. To one who stands trembling with fear on the brink of the grave, to the soul weary of the burden of suffering and sin, let the physician, as he has opportunity, repeat the words of the Savior, for all the words of Holy Writ are his. Fear not, for I have redeemed thee. I have called thee by thy name. Thou art mine. When thou passest through the waters, I will be with thee. And through the rivers, they shall not overflow thee. When thou walkest through the fire, thou shalt not be burned, neither shall the flame kindle upon thee. For I am the Lord thy God, the Holy One of Israel, thy Savior. Since thou wast precious in my sight, thou hast been honorable, and I have loved thee. I, even I, am he that blotteth out thy transgressions for mine own sake, and will not remember thy sins. Fear not, for I am with thee. Isaiah 43, verses 1 through 4, and Isaiah 25, verse 5. Like as a father pitieth his children, so the Lord pitieth them that fear him. For he knoweth our frame, he remembereth that we are dust. Psalms 103, verses 13 and 14. Only acknowledge thine iniquity, that thou hast transgressed against the Lord thy God. If we confess our sins, he is faithful and just to forgive us our sins and to cleanse us from all unrighteousness. Jeremiah 3:13 and 1 John 1:9. I have blotted out as a thick cloud thy transgressions, and as a cloud thy sins. Return unto me, for I have redeemed thee. Isaiah 44:22. Come now and let us reason together, saith the Lord. Though your sins be as scarlet, they shall be as white as snow. Though they be red like crimson, they shall be as wool. If ye be willing and obedient, ye shall eat the good of the land. Isaiah 1:18-19. I have loved thee with an everlasting love. Therefore with loving kindness have I drawn thee. I hid my face from thee for a moment, but with everlasting kindness will I have mercy on thee. Jeremiah 31:3, Isaiah 54:8. Let not your heart be troubled. Peace I leave with you, my peace I give unto you. Not as the world giveth, give I unto you. Let not your heart be troubled, neither let it be afraid. John 14, verses 1 and 27. A man shall be as an hiding place from the wind, and a covert from the tempest, as rivers of water in a dry place, as the shadow of a great rock in a weary land. Isaiah 32, 2. When the poor and needy seek water, and there is none, and their tongue faileth for thirst, I, the Lord, will hear them. I, the God of Israel, will not forsake them. Isaiah 41:17. Thus saith the Lord that made thee, I will pour water upon him that is thirsty, and floods upon the dry ground. I will pour my spirit upon thy seed, and my blessing upon thine offspring. Isaiah 44, verses 2 and 3. Look unto me, and be ye saved, all the ends of the earth. Isaiah 45:22. Himself took our infirmities and bare our sicknesses. He was wounded for our transgressions. He was bruised for our iniquities. The chastisement of our peace was upon him, and with his stripes we are healed. Matthew 8:17 and Isaiah 53:5.

0: God is true.
1: He that have received his testimony have set to his seal that God is true. John 3, verse 33.
0: The law is true.
1: The fear of the Lord is clean, enduring forever. The judgments of the Lord are true and righteous altogether. Psalm 19, verse 9.

listening to Praise FM, the power and the glory, proclaiming that Jesus is coming soon.

0: The world was about to change. The first Walmart opened in Rogers, Arkansas on July the 2nd, 1962. Walmart went on to become the world's largest retailer, and several of founder Sam Walton's children are now among the top 15 wealthiest people in the world. People enjoy being able to buy groceries and motor oil and electronics and bath towels in the same store. But Walmart and its imitators have altered society. There was something good about being able to walk downtown where I grew up and know the woman who ran the fabric shop. I mowed her lawn, actually. And know the butcher whose kids I went to high school with. And the people who ran the menswear store and the hardware store. That was owned and operated by the mayor of our town. And the bike shop. That was run by a grumpy sort of a man. And the shoe store. Now, in most towns, it's very different for a lot of people. The human touch is missing. You might save a dollar by buying things made on the other side of the world, but I wonder sometimes what we've lost as society worships the gods of convenience, saving a dollar, and exporting jobs. Look at the final chapter of Romans, where Paul says, "Greet Mary, greet Amplius, greet Tryphena and Tryphosa, greet Rufus." Paul mentions close to 30 people by name. To Paul, people were important. Clearly, human interaction was important to him, and it must be important to God because it's important to exist in community. No one is an island. It's one of the great strengths of church. Don't neglect community. Things start to come apart when you do. Don't exist on your own. Being social is important for you, mentally, emotionally, and spiritually. It's how God designed us. John Bradshaw, It Is Written.
1: Dr. Shami, I come seeking your wisdom.
2: My wisdom is this. It doesn't matter what you believe, as long as you are sincere in your belief.
1: Oh, you are so wise.
2: Yes. Now, why are you carrying a 2x4?
1: Oh, I'm a member of the religious wood bonkers, and we believe that if you hit a person on the side of the head with this holy 2x4, they will feel nothing but pleasure and go immediately to heaven.
2: You believe that?
1: You said believing is all that matters.
2: Yes, I did say that.
1: In fact, let me send you to heaven.
2: Hold on!
1: You're not supposed to duck.
2: Wait a minute. There are physical laws.
1: Quit ducking.
2: And one of those laws is that if you hit a person on the head with a 2x4, they will experience a lot of pain.
1: Wait, if there are physical laws to obey, then there must be spiritual laws to obey.
2: Now, I didn't say that.
1: Which means I may have to be concerned about truth. I may even have to examine if Jesus was who he claimed to be, which means reading the Bible.
2: Well, now, let's not get rash.
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0: time for everything, and everything on earth has a special season. There's a time to be born and a time to die. There's a time to plant and a time to pull up plants. There's a time to kill and a time to heal. There's a time to destroy and a time to build. There's a time to cry and a time to laugh. There's a time to be sad and a time to dance. There's a time to throw away stones and a time to gather them. There's a time to embrace and a time to refrain.
1: God is love.
2: He that loveth not knoweth not God, for God is love. 1 John 4 verse 8.
1: The law is love.
2: Therefore, as by the offense of one judgment came upon all men to condemnation, even so by the righteousness of one the free gift came upon all men unto justification of life. Romans 5 verse 18.

0: God is everlasting, eternal.
1: And Abraham planted a grove in Beersheba and called there on the name of the Lord, the everlasting God. Genesis 21, verse 33.
0: The law is eternal.
1: The works of his hand are verity and judgment. All his commandments are sure. They stand fast forever and

0: I heard a great description of worship, that worship is just giving the Lord all of your attention. It's setting aside everything else that distracts you and that we think about. I love getting to worship the Lord with you, getting to come into his presence. And as we magnify him and make him great, and look at how
1: God is righteousness.
2: In his days, Judah shall be saved, and Israel shall dwell safely. And this is his name whereby he shall be called, the Lord our righteousness. Jeremiah 23, verse 6.
1: The law is righteousness.
2: My tongue shall speak of thy word, for all thy commandments are righteousness. Psalm 119, verse 172.
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7: 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Don't miss this spectacular look into the end time events that prophecy tells us would usher in the coming of our Lord Jesus Christ. 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The Lord.
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1: Shall we bow our heads for prayer? Our loving Heavenly Father, as we begin this series on the Hebrew sanctuary that you gave as a model of the plan of salvation, we ask, Father, that you will enlighten our minds and that you will soften our hearts so that we might understand the great truths that we find in the sanctuary, and not only understand them in our minds, but also apply the lessons in our hearts. We ask for the presence of your Holy Spirit, for human minds cannot understand the great things of God unaided. So we plead for your presence. And we thank you, Father, for the privilege of approaching your throne boldly, because we do it in the precious name of Jesus, our Savior and Lord. Amen. I'd like to invite you to turn in your Bibles with me to the book of Psalms. And we're going to Psalm 73, and I would like to read verses 3, and then verses 12 through 14, and then we will jump down to verse 17. This psalm was written by Asaph. You know, many of the psalms were written by David, but this particular psalm was written by an individual called Asaph. And basically, what Asaph is struggling with is the prosperity of the boastful and of the wicked. And I want you to notice how he expresses this envy at the beginning and then how he answers his question about why the wicked prosper. Let's begin by reading Psalm 73 and verse 3. For I was envious of the boastful when I saw the prosperity of the wicked. And then we jump down to verse 12. Behold, these are the ungodly who are always at ease. They increase in riches. And then he says, surely I have cleansed my heart in vain, washed my hands in innocence. For all day long I have been plagued and chastened every morning. In other words, what use is it to cleanse your life, to be righteous, because the wicked prosper and the righteous are chastened? But now I want you to notice the answer that he found to his problem. It's found in verse 17. It says there, until I went into the sanctuary of God, then I understood their end. There was something in the sanctuary, in the Hebrew sanctuary, that explained that it is good to cleanse your heart from sin, and that the wicked who prosper, the boastful who are successful in life, will eventually receive a just reward for their deeds. The Hebrew sanctuary has the explanations that many times leave questions in the mind. Now, I'd like to begin by mentioning the sanctuaries that are brought to view in Scripture, particularly the earthly sanctuaries. Now, the first sanctuary that was built, of course, was the sanctuary in the wilderness in the times of Moses. This sanctuary was built around the year 1445 B.C. And I'd like to read Exodus 25 and verse 8, and then we'll go down to verse 40, where this particular tabernacle or this sanctuary is spoken of. Exodus 25 and verse 8, here God is speaking, and he says, and let them make me a sanctuary that I may dwell among them. And then in verse 40, God told Moses to make this sanctuary according to the pattern that he showed him in the mountain. It says there, and see to it that you make them according to the pattern which was shown you in the mount. And then in Exodus 36 through 39, we find the building of this sanctuary that God told Moses to build. Now, after the sanctuary had been built, all of its different parts, we find in Exodus chapter 40 and verse 34 that the Shekinah glory of God entered the Hebrew sanctuary. Let's read that verse. Exodus 40 and verse 34. The sanctuary has been built. All of its parts are complete. And now we find these words. Then the cloud covered the tabernacle of meeting, and the glory of the Lord filled the tabernacle. So this is the first sanctuary that is mentioned in Holy Scripture that was built on earth, the Hebrew sanctuary at the times of Moses. But then God had Israel make a more permanent structure, because the sanctuary in the wilderness was actually a tent that they could move around. But when Israel entered the promised land, God told David and then Solomon to build a more permanent structure, which came to be known as Solomon's Temple. Now that's a misnomer, because it wasn't Solomon's Temple. Solomon built it, but it was really the Lord's Temple. This temple was built around the year 960 BC. And to give you a little bit of background, if you read in 2 Chronicles chapter 6, you'll find that Solomon offered a prayer after the building of this temple. And then in 2 Chronicles chapter 7, verses 1 and 2, once again the Shekinah glory of God entered the sanctuary or the temple that Solomon had built. Let's read from 2 Chronicles chapter 7 and verses 1 and 2. It says, when Solomon had finished praying, fire came down from heaven and consumed the burnt offering and the sacrifices, and the glory of the Lord filled the temple. And the priests could not enter the house of the Lord, because the glory of the Lord had filled the Lord's house. And so once again, we find the building of a sanctuary. This is a permanent temple in the year 960 BC, built by Solomon. The building is actually described in 2 Chronicles chapters 3 and 4 and 5. And then in chapter 6 we have Solomon's prayer, and in chapter 7 we have the Shekinah glory entering the temple that Solomon built. But because of the apostasy of Israel, this temple was destroyed by King Nebuchadnezzar in the year 586. And of course, Israel was taken captive for a period of 70 years to Babylon. And there was a promise that after they were in Babylon for 70 years, they would be able to go back to their land, reestablish their religion, and build the temple once again. So after the captivity, in the year 536, they went back to their land, and they built the temple. And the temple was finished in the year 515 BC. This temple is spoken of in Haggai chapter 2 and verses 6 through 9. Now, there's something very interesting about this temple that was built after the captivity. And that is that this temple had no Shekinah glory go into it. In fact, when this temple was finished, many of those who had seen Solomon's temple actually cried when they saw how inferior this temple was to the temple that Solomon had built. Let's read about this temple in Haggai chapter 2 and verses 6 through 9. For thus says the Lord of hosts, once more, it is a little while, I will shake heaven and earth, the sea and dry land, and I will shake all nations, and they shall come to the desire of all nations, and I will fill this temple with glory, says the Lord of hosts. The silver is mine and the gold is mine, says the Lord of hosts. And then comes this promise, The glory of this latter temple, that is the temple that was built after the captivity, the glory of this latter temple shall be greater than the former, that is, than Solomon's temple, says the Lord of hosts. And I will give in this place peace, says the Lord of hosts. Do you know the Jews are still trying to explain how this prophecy was fulfilled? Because the temple that was built after the captivity, at least outwardly, never reached the magnitude of glory that the temple built by Solomon had reached. What was meant here when God gave the promise that this post-exilic temple would be filled with glory and that the glory of this latter temple would be greater than the former temple? The fact is that this was fulfilled because Jesus Christ himself walked in the courts of this temple. Now, his glory, according to Scripture, was veiled. But he brought peace to this place because he was the Prince of Peace. Now, this temple was actually beautified and remodeled and enlarged by Herod the Great. We find a description of this in John chapter 2 and verse 20. Actually, it took 46 years for Herod the Great to remodel and to enlarge and to beautify this post-exilic temple. It says there in John chapter 2 and verse 20, "Then the Jews said, 'It has taken 46 years to build this temple, and will you raise it up in 3 days?'" Of course, Jesus had said, "Destroy this temple, and in 3 days I would raise it up." And they thought that he was talking about the temple that Herod had remodeled, that had taken 46 years to remodel and to beautify. So we find these temples in Scripture. We find the sanctuary in the wilderness. We find the temple built by Solomon. We find the temple which was built after the exile in the year 515. And then the temple that was beautified and enlarged by Herod the Great. Now the question is, what did these sanctuaries represent? What did these sanctuaries symbolize? Did God just build these sanctuaries because he wanted to dwell among Israel? Or was there a particular reason why God told Israel to build these sanctuaries? The fact is that these earthly sanctuaries were symbolic or represented several things. I want you to notice the first thing that these sanctuaries represented or symbolized. The earthly sanctuary actually was a symbol of the heavenly sanctuary. It was a scale model of the heavenly sanctuary. God wanted Israel to understand by looking at the earthly sanctuary things about the heavenly sanctuary. Let's go to Hebrews chapter 8 and verses 1 through 5, where we find very clearly that the earthly sanctuary was a symbol or was an illustration of the much greater heavenly sanctuary. It says there in Hebrews chapter 8 and verse 1, "Now this is the main point of the things we are saying. We have such a high priest who is seated at the right hand of the throne of the majesty in the heavens, a minister of the sanctuary and of the what? Of the true tabernacle which the Lord erected and not man. For every high priest is appointed to offer both gifts and sacrifices. Therefore, it is necessary that this one, that is Christ, also have something to offer. For if he were on earth, he would not be a priest, since there are priests who offer the gifts according to the law." And now notice what it says about the earthly sanctuary. "Who serve the copy and shadow of the heavenly things." What was the earthly sanctuary? It was a what? It was a copy and shadow of the heavenly things. "As Moses was divinely instructed when he was about to make the tabernacle, for he said, 'See that you make all things according to the what? According to the pattern shown to you on the mount.'" So the earthly sanctuary was only a small-scale illustration of the heavenly sanctuary, to give an idea of what God's heavenly sanctuary is like. Also, Hebrews 9, verses 11 and 12 tells us about this comparison between the earthly sanctuary and the heavenly sanctuary. It says there in Hebrews 9, verses 11 and 12, and I'm reading from the King James Version, which is more accurate. It says, "But Christ, being come a high priest of good things to come," now notice, "by a greater and more perfect tabernacle, not made with hands, that is to say, not of this building, neither by the blood of goats and calves, but by his own blood, he entered into the holy place, having obtained eternal redemption." Notice once again that the true tabernacle, the heavenly sanctuary, is a more perfect tabernacle, not made with hands. In other words, the earthly sanctuary had the purpose of serving as a scale model to illustrate great truths about the greater heavenly sanctuary. So one reason why God had all of these earthly sanctuaries built was because he wanted people to catch a vision of the heavenly sanctuary. But these earthly temples represented other things as well, and we're going to study this in this seminar. These temples also represented our body temple. Notice 1 Corinthians chapter 6, verses 19 and 20. You see, the sanctuary is an illustration of us, of our body temple. In fact, we have a whole lecture that is titled "The Two Temples" towards the end of this series, where I'm going to compare the sanctuary with our body temple. God gave these temples to illustrate plans that he had for our own personal body temple. It says in 1 Corinthians chapter 6, verses 19 and 20, "Or do you not know that your body is the temple of the Holy Spirit who is in you?" See, the Shekinah is the Holy Spirit in the case of our body temple. "Whom you have from God, and you are not your own, for you were bought at a price. Therefore, glorify God in your body and in your spirit, which are God's." So in other words, another reason why God had these sanctuaries built is because he wanted to give great lessons about our own personal body temple. Incidentally, these temples were also built to give great lessons about the body temple of Jesus. Notice what we find in John chapter 2 and verses 19 through 21. John chapter 2 and verses 19 through 21. See, these earthly sanctuaries also illustrated great truths about Jesus and his body temple. It says there in John chapter 2 and verse 19, "Jesus answered and said to them, 'Destroy this temple, and in 3 days I will raise it up.' Then the Jews said, 'It has taken 46 years to build this temple, and will you raise it up in 3 days?' Now notice verse 21, "But he was speaking of the temple of his body. Therefore, when he had risen from the dead, the disciples remembered that he had said this to them, and they believed the scripture and the word which Jesus had said." So the temple was actually symbolic of the body temple of Jesus, interestingly enough. So the temple was given not only to give lessons about the heavenly sanctuary, about our body temple, but also about the body temple of Jesus Christ. But there's another dimension to these earthly temples. These earthly temples were also given as an illustration of the Christian church, which in Scripture is called the temple of God. Go with me to Ephesians chapter 2 and verses 19 through 22. Ephesians chapter 2 and verses 19 through 22. Here we find that these earthly temples or sanctuaries represented the Christian church. It says there in verse 19, "Now therefore you are no longer strangers and foreigners, but fellow citizens with the saints and members of the household of God." Now notice this spiritual temple. "Having been built on the foundation of the apostles and prophets." These are not stone foundations. The foundations of this temple are the apostles and prophets, Jesus Christ himself being the chief cornerstone. See, the temple had a chief cornerstone that held it all together. And now notice, we are the building. It says in verse 21, "In whom the whole building, being fitted together grows into a what? Grows into a holy temple in the Lord, in whom you also are being built together. Is there a Shekinah in this church temple? Absolutely. It says, in whom also you are being built together for a dwelling place of God in the Spirit. So these earthly temples were given to teach great lessons about the heavenly sanctuary, about Jesus Christ, about our body temple, and about the Christian church. In fact, later on we're going to have a lecture where we talk about the Antichrist sitting in the temple of God, showing himself to be God. Some people think that somebody's going to rise over in the Middle East and sit in a literally rebuilt Jewish temple. Is it just possible that he's going to sit within the Christian church itself, and that's the temple that Scripture is talking about? I believe so. Now let's talk a little bit about the geography of the sanctuary or of the temple. And you'll find an illustration here on the platform. The only one that is not in order is the central one where you have the priest and you have the lamb. I put that one there because that's central to the sanctuary service. Without that, you don't have anything. All of the other panels are in the exact order in which the sanctuary was built. Now, we're supposed to read from east to west because the sanctuary was actually, the entrance to the sanctuary was actually on the east side, which means that when people worshiped towards the sanctuary, their backs were to the sun. That was intentional because in antiquity, people worshiped with their faces towards the sun, according to Ezekiel chapter 8. But because the entrance to the sanctuary was on the east side, when people faced east, their backs were what? Their backs were to the sun. They were not to worship the sun god. And so you have, first of all, the camp. And that's not depicted here on the platform. You have the camp. That's where Israel lived. That's where sinners lived. They were the ones who needed the sanctuary. The sanctuary encampment was actually part of the Hebrew sanctuary. We usually start with the court, holy place, and most holy place, but the camp we're going to find was very, very important in the sanctuary service. And so the camp is the first key place of the Hebrew sanctuary. There were three tribes that camped at each point of the compass of the sanctuary. And then, of course, we have the court, which is kind of like a yard without a roof on it. And the court had two key pieces of furniture. As you went in through the gate into the court, you had the altar of sacrifice. That's where all of the animals that were sacrificed were placed and they were burned. And then a little bit further in, before you got to the entrance of the sanctuary, you had the laver. And so I want you to keep this in your mind because every aspect of the sanctuary is extremely important. So you have the camp beyond all of this, where Israel was camped, where the needy sinners were living. And then you have the altar of sacrifice, and then you have the laver. Both of those pieces of furniture were actually in the court of the sanctuary. And then you go into the tent proper. And as you go into the tent, you go into an apartment which is called the holy place of the sanctuary. And by the way, you're going from west to east. So as you're going in through the door, into the tent, you look to the left, that's south, and you see a seven-branched candlestick. And you have the illustration in your hands. You have a seven-branched candlestick that remained lighted all the time. It had oil all of the time. And then as you look to the right, which is north, you have the table of the showbread. 12 loaves of bread in two stacks on this golden table, the table of the showbread. And then straight in front of you, as you go towards the most holy place, right before you go beyond the veil, you have the altar, the golden altar of incense. So in other words, in the holy place of the sanctuary, you have three pieces of furniture. You have in the south, the seven-branch candlestick, pure gold, 120 pounds. We're going to study that, a pure gold. And then you have the table of the showbread, which is north. As you look to your right, 12 loaves of bread, That is a very important number we're going to find. And then straight ahead of you, before you go into the most holy place, you have the golden altar of incense, where incense was burning all the time. And then you have a veil. And behind the veil, you have the apartment, which is called the most holy place of the sanctuary. And in the most holy place, you have one piece of furniture, and you can see it over there on the far side. You have what is called the Ark of the Covenant. And above the Ark of the Covenant, you have the Shekinah glory, the glory of God that was above the Ark. And the Bible tells us that inside the Ark was were the two tables of stone that contained the Ten Commandments. But not only were the Ten Commandments inside the Ark of the Covenant, beneath where the glory of God was manifested above the mercy seat, which was the cover of the Ark, but you also had inside the Ark of the Covenant a pot of manna. Very, very important symbolically. You had a pot of manna, the manna that fell in the wilderness for 40 years. And you also had, in the most holy place, inside the Ark of the Covenant, Aaron's rod, which was a dead rod that budded miraculously. And so in the Ark of the Covenant, you have three things. You have the tables of the law, you have a pot of manna, and you have Aaron's rod that budded. So is it clear in your mind, the geography of the sanctuary? It's very important that we have this clear in mind, because we're going to be referring to it time and again as we move through this seminar. Now let's talk about the relationship between the earthly sanctuary and the heavenly sanctuary. Now, the earthly sanctuary was a small-scale model of the heavenly sanctuary. In other words, it was a miniature of the heavenly sanctuary. The heavenly sanctuary is far greater than the earthly sanctuary ever was. Let's go to 1 Kings chapter 8 and verses 27 to 30. 1 Kings chapter 8 verses 27 to 30, where it speaks about the heavenly sanctuary. It says there, "But will God indeed dwell on the earth? Behold, heaven and the heaven of heavens cannot contain you. How much less this temple which I have built," is what Solomon's saying. He continues saying, "Yet regard the prayer of your servant and his supplication, O Lord my God, and listen to the cry and the prayer which your servant is praying before you today, that your eyes may be open toward this temple." Notice that in this earthly temple, God is looking upon the earthly temple. So it says, "that your eyes may be open toward this temple, night and day, toward the place of which you said, my name shall be there, that you may hear the prayer which your servant makes toward this place." Verse 30, "And may you hear the supplication of your servant and of your people Israel when they pray toward this place." And now listen, "here in heaven, your dwelling place, and when you hear, forgive." Where was God? God was in his heavenly temple, but he also was present through his spirit where? In the earthly temple. But the earthly temple was far inferior to the heavenly temple. Notice also Acts chapter 7 and verses 47 through 50. Here Stephen is speaking. He's telling the story of Israel in Acts chapter 7. And he says there in verse 47, "But Solomon built him a house," that is, built God a house. "However, the Most High does not dwell in temples made with hands." Where does God dwell then? God dwells in the heavenly temple. The earthly temple is simply a figure or a symbol. And then it says, it continues saying, as the prophet says, "Heaven is my throne and earth is my footstool. What house will you build for me, says the Lord, or what is the place of my rest?" In other words, the earthly sanctuary was only a scale model of the heavenly sanctuary. In fact, let's notice Exodus 25 and verse 40, which we already read. Let's take a look at it again. Exodus 25 and verse 40. It says, and I'm going to include verse 8 also. It says, and let them make me a sanctuary that I may dwell among them. And then it says in verse 40, God speaking to Moses, and see to it that you make them according to the pattern which was shown you on the mountain. So what did God show Moses on the mountain? God did not show Moses the heavenly sanctuary. God showed Moses a scale model of the heavenly sanctuary. In other words, God made a miniature of the heavenly sanctuary. In fact, let's notice Exodus 26 and verse 30, where we find the same idea. Exodus 26 and verse 30. It says, and you shall raise up the tabernacle according to its pattern which you were shown on the mountain. Now, we've already read Hebrews chapter 8 and verses 1 through 5, where it says that the earthly sanctuary was a copy, the earthly sanctuary was a shadow of the true heavenly sanctuary. Allow me to explain and illustrate so that we can understand the relationship between the heavenly and the earthly sanctuary. Let's take the idea of a scale model. You know, several years ago, our airport here in Fresno was remodeled. And I don't know if those of you who were here remember that there was a little scale model of what the final airport would look like. Now, you could get an idea where everything was going to be, where the parking was going to be, where the terminal was going to be. You had an idea of where everything was going to be. But that was only a small-scale model of the finished product. In other words, what God showed Moses was a little scale model of the heavenly sanctuary, because the heavenly sanctuary is so large that nothing like it could have been built upon the earth. Or it's kind of like taking a picture. You know, you get a camera and you take a picture of someone. Does the picture give you an idea about that person? Yes. Is the person a lot smaller in the picture? Absolutely, yes. But does the picture give you an idea of the greater reality? Of course. And so it is with the sanctuary. The sanctuary, God took a snapshot of the sanctuary and He showed the snapshot to Moses, and then Moses built the sanctuary according to the scale model that God showed him. Or we could compare it with a map. Have you ever seen a map of California? Let me ask you, what existed first, the map or California? Of course, California. And then they make a little map. It shows you where all the cities are, the distances, and where all the rivers and where the mountains are. You get a pretty good bird's eye view of California, right? But it's a miniature of California. California is much greater. And so the sanctuary wasn't that way. God showed Moses, so to speak, a little map of the heavenly sanctuary, which is far greater. The Bible says that the earthly sanctuary was a shadow of the heavenly sanctuary. Now, in order for there to be a shadow, there has to be a reality, right, that projects the shadow. Let me ask you, what's more real, a shadow or the reality that projects the shadow? The reality. What's more real, a picture or the person who is in the picture? The person who is in the picture. Let me ask you, what is more real, a scale model or the finished product that the scale model was pointing to? The finished product. And so the heavenly sanctuary is very real, but it's huge. It's immense. The Bible tells us that millions and millions of angels are in the sanctuary. We're going to study that tomorrow morning, Lord willing. I mean, there's no earthly person that can even conceive what the heavenly sanctuary is like. So God made a little scale model, and He said to Moses, you build the sanctuary according to the scale model, which is an illustration of the greatness of the heavenly sanctuary. It reminds me of 1 Corinthians chapter 13 and verse 12, where it says, for now we see in a mirror dimly, but then face to face. Now I know in part, but then I shall know just as I also am known. In other words, we can know little now, enough to get there. And when we get there, we will see the real thing. Now, we need to also talk about the Messiah's calendar in relationship to the sanctuary. The sanctuary primarily presents the events of salvation history by Jesus Christ. But the Hebrew feasts present the calendar or the timing of those events that are illustrated in the Hebrew sanctuary. Now let's go to Leviticus chapter 23 and verse 3 and read about these so-called Hebrew feasts. They follow the exact order of the sanctuary. Leviticus 23 and verse 3. And actually, let's start reading at verse 1 for the context. It says, "And the Lord spoke to Moses, saying, Speak to the children of Israel and say to them, The feasts of the Lord, which you shall proclaim to be holy convocations, these are my feasts." Now, there were four spring feasts, and there were three fall feasts. And in between the spring feasts and the fall feasts, you have a long summer drought, a long summer where there are no feasts at all. Now, allow me to mention the spring feasts. The spring feasts were the Passover. What was the Passover? What was sacrificed on the Passover? A lamb. See, there you have the altar of sacrifice represented. And then the next two feasts are unleavened bread and first fruits. Now, do you know what unleavened bread represents? It represents the burial of Christ. And first fruits represents His resurrection, because the Apostle Paul says in 1 Corinthians 15 that Jesus rose the first fruits of those who went to sleep. We're going to find in our study that the laver represents the resurrection of Jesus Christ, interestingly enough. And the feast of first fruits represents the resurrection of Jesus. So we have Passover and unleavened bread. They were connected. And then we have first fruits represented also by the laver, the resurrection of Jesus Christ. And then you have after this the Feast of Pentecost. On the Feast of Pentecost, we're going to find that Jesus entered the holy place. He entered there to intercede for us. In other words, He entered where the candlestick is and where the table of the showbread is, and also where the altar of incense is found. In other words, Pentecost, which came exactly 50 days after first fruits, represents the beginning of the intercession of Jesus in the holy place of the sanctuary. Do you see how this is following the order of events in the ministry of Christ? But it's giving us the dates. Because Passover, the year that Jesus died, was the 14th of Nisan. Unleavened bread was the 15th of Nisan. First fruits was the 16th of Nisan, the third day. And Pentecost was 50 days later. And the Bible tells us that on the day of Pentecost, the Holy Spirit was poured out because Jesus had begun His intercessory ministry in the heavenly sanctuary. And then we have the fall feasts. You see, the Feast of Trumpets was the first fall feast, and it announced the coming of the Day of Atonement, which took place. It was the great day of judgment in the most holy place of the sanctuary. Let me ask you, what is the next apartment in the sanctuary in the ministration of Christ? It is the most holy place where the Ark of the Covenant and where the law is. In other words, we find in the sanctuary the movements of Jesus Christ and the timing of those events. Because the Hebrew feast gives specific dates when Jesus was going to begin His ministry in these particular apartments of the sanctuary. And of course, we're going to be studying this in detail as we move along. Now, how important is the sanctuary? Let me just mention a few very important things. The book of Daniel is seeped in sanctuary terminology. In fact, there's no way you can understand the book of Daniel without the sanctuary. Particularly chapter 8, where it speaks about a little horn that takes away the daily, and where it speaks about the sanctuary being cleansed, a reference to Leviticus chapter 16, what happened on the Day of Atonement. There's no way you can understand Daniel without understanding the sanctuary. Furthermore, the whole book of Hebrews, from beginning to end, is an illustration of what Jesus has accomplished in the sanctuary. There's no way that you can understand the book of Hebrews unless you understand the Old Testament Hebrew sanctuary, because the book of Hebrews is saturated with sanctuary terminology. The book of Psalms. There's no way that the book of Psalms can be understood independently of the feasts and of the sanctuary. You know, David was called this, what the Bible tells us that he was skillful in playing the harp. He was a great musician. You can read that in 1 Samuel chapter 16 and verse 18. He was so proficient in playing the harp that the demons even fled when he was playing for King Saul. The Bible also tells us in 2 Samuel chapter 23 and verse 1 that David was called the sweet psalmist of Israel. He wrote 73 of the 150 psalms. In fact, the book of Psalms was the hymnal of the sanctuary. Each psalm had a particular sanctuary setting, or the psalm was read during a particular Hebrew feast. Let me illustrate the point. You know, when Jesus met with his disciples in the upper room to institute the Lord's Supper, they sang Psalm 113 and 114. See, the psalms were the hymnal of the sanctuary. And when the service was finished, when Jesus had instituted the Lord's Supper, they sang Psalm 115 through Psalm 118. Do you remember that it says in the Gospels that when they had sung the hymn, they went out to the Mount of Olives? Well, what they sang was actually Psalm 115 through 118. Psalm 135 was sung at the Feast of Unleavened Bread. Psalm 29 and Psalm 132 were sung at Pentecost and at the Feast of Tabernacles. The book of Ruth was sung at the Feast of Pentecost because it has to do with the harvest. And Psalms 47, 68, 29, and 132 were sung at the Feast of Tabernacles. In other words, the Psalms help us understand the sanctuary and the Hebrew feast because the Psalms were connected with the sanctuary service. In other words, the theme of the Psalms were connected with specific events that had to do with the Hebrew sanctuary. The book of Revelation cannot be understood without the Hebrew sanctuary. In fact, the book of Revelation is saturated with sanctuary terminology. Let's notice several examples. Notice Revelation chapter 5 and verse 6. Revelation chapter 5 and verse 6. It says there, "And I looked, and behold, in the midst of the throne and of the four living creatures, and in the midst of the elders, stood a lamb as though it had been slain." There were millions of lambs that were killed in the sanctuary service. It continues saying, "having seven horns and seven eyes, which are the seven spirits of God sent out into all of the earth." The seven candlesticks are mentioned in the book of Revelation. Notice Revelation chapter 1 and verses 12 and 13. It says there, "Then I turned to see the voice that spoke with me, and having turned, I saw seven golden lampstands." See, there you have the holy place, ministry of Christ. "And in the midst of the seven lampstands, one like the Son of Man, clothed with the garment down to the feet, and girded about the chest with a golden band." The altar of incense is in the book of Revelation. Notice Revelation chapter 8 and verses 3 through 5. It says there, Revelation 8 verses 3 through 5, "Then another angel, having a golden censer, came and stood at the altar. He was given much incense that he should offer it with the prayers of all the saints upon the golden altar which was before the throne. And the smoke of the incense with the prayers of the saints ascended before God from the angel's hand." So notice, you have the lamb, you have the seven candlesticks, you have the altar of incense, you also have the manna. Notice Revelation chapter 2 and verse 17. Revelation chapter 2 and verse 17. It says, "He who has an ear, let him hear what the Spirit says to the churches. To him who overcomes, I will give some of the hidden manna to eat." Do you know that the most holy place is also mentioned in the book of Revelation? Notice Revelation chapter 11 and verse 19. Revelation chapter 11 and verse 19. It says there, "Then the temple of God was opened" where? "In heaven. And the ark of his covenant was seen in his temple." In which temple? In the heavenly temple. Is there an ark in the heavenly temple? Most certainly. It says, "Then the temple of God was opened in heaven. The ark of his covenant was seen in his temple. And there were lightnings, noises, thundering, an earthquake, and great hail." In fact, We don't have the time right now to show this, but the book of Revelation follows the exact order of the Hebrew sanctuary. It goes from the people in the camp, to the lamb, to the candlesticks, to the table of showbread, to the altar of incense, to the most holy place, and then to the cessation of intercession in the most holy place. In fact, let's read that. Revelation chapter 15 and verses 5 through 8. Do you know the time is coming when the service of the sanctuary is going to come to an end? And nobody's going to be able to enter the sanctuary by faith anymore. Probation will have closed. That is presented in Revelation 15 and verses 5 through 8. Notice, after these things, I looked and behold, the temple of the tabernacle of the testimony in heaven was opened. And out of the temple came the seven angels having the seven plagues, clothed in pure bright linen, having their chests girded with golden bands. Then one of the four living creatures gave to the seven angels seven golden bowls full of the wrath of God, who lives forever and ever. Now notice verse 8. The temple was filled with smoke from the glory of God and from His power. And no one was able to enter the temple till the seven plagues of the seven angels were completed. Is the sanctuary service going to come to an end someday? Most certainly it will. The most holy place ministry of Christ will come to an end. And when it comes to an end, probation will close. A time of tribulation will come, the time of the plagues. And then Jesus will return in power and glory. The book of Revelation follows the exact order of the Hebrew sanctuary from beginning to end, which means that there's no way that we can understand the book of Revelation unless we understand the sanctuary. So we must understand the sanctuary to understand the Psalms, to understand the book of Revelation, to understand the book of Hebrews, to understand other portions of Scripture. The sanctuary is of critical importance for understanding Scripture. Do you know that the sanctuary also presents, step by step, each event of the life of Christ, of the ministry of Christ? Let's read several verses now so that you see how the sanctuary points to each action of the ministry of Christ. John chapter 1 and verse 14 speaks about Jesus coming to the camp to live with us. John chapter 1 and verse 14. It says here, and the Word became what? Flesh. And what's the next word? And what? And dwelt. Do you know that word dwelt actually means he pitched his tent? The Greek word skenoo, it means he came and he pitched his tent. He came to live in our midst. Before he goes into the court to die at the altar, he lives in our midst because he came to live a perfect life so that his sacrifice would be accepted. See,

sin. He lived in the camp with us, but he never what? He never sinned because he was that perfect lamb of the sanctuary service. But then the lamb had to die. That's the next step in the ministry of Jesus. He was slain and then placed on the altar. Notice 1 Peter chapter 1 and verses 18 through 20. 1 Peter chapter 1 and verses 18 through 20 speaks about the death of the unblemished lamb. It says, knowing that you were not redeemed with corruptible things like silver or gold from your aimless conduct received by tradition from your fathers, but with the precious blood of Christ, as of a lamb, what kind of lamb? As of a lamb without blemish and without spot. Was he without blemish and without spot before he shed his blood? Absolutely. He came to live in our midst, to live a life without sin, so that his sacrifice as the lamb would be acceptable. So first he came to live with us, then he came to die. Now, the interesting thing is, the next thing that Jesus does is intercede for us in the holy place. Notice what we find in the book of Hebrews chapter 7 and verse 25. This is the next step. Jesus is now in the holy place where the table of showbread is, where the seven-branch candlestick is, where the altar of incense is. And we're going to follow him in each lecture. We're going to follow him in his trek through the sanctuary. It says there in chapter 7, verse 25, therefore he is also able to save to the uttermost those who come to God through him, since he always lives to what? To make intercession for them. See, Jesus went to heaven to the holy place to be the intercessor. Notice also 1 John chapter 2 and verse 1 speaks about this stage of the ministry of Christ. It says, my little children, these things I write to you so that you may not sin. And if anyone sins, we have what? We have an advocate with the Father, Jesus Christ, the what? The righteous. Let me ask you, is Jesus also going to perform someday a most holy place ministry of judgment? He most certainly is. Notice 2 Corinthians chapter 5 and verse 10. 2 Corinthians chapter 5 and verse 10. It says here, for we must all appear before the judgment seat of Christ, that each one may receive the things done in the body according to what he has done, whether what? Whether good or bad. And let me ask you, where was the judgment in the sanctuary? Where did the judgment take place once a year? It took place in the most holy place of the sanctuary because people will be judged by the perfect law of liberty. The judgment takes place where the law is. So Jesus is going to fulfill that function as well. But you know what's interesting? After Jesus performs his work in the most holy place of the sanctuary, the Bible tells us that he will take off his priestly garments and he will return to this earth as king. The sanctuary also tells of that stage of the ministry of Christ. Notice Revelation chapter 19, and we'll read verse 11, and then we'll jump down to verse 16. Revelation 19, verse 11. Now I saw heaven opened, and behold, a white horse. And he who sat on him was called faithful and true, and in righteousness he judges and makes war. And he has on his robe and on his thigh a name written, what is it? King of kings and Lord of lords. In other words, Jesus will come back to this earth as King of kings when he has finished his most holy place ministry. But do you know there's another ceremony that needs to take place after this? It's found in the very next chapter, chapter 20 of Revelation. Have you ever heard about the scapegoat ceremony? When the scapegoat was sent to the wilderness, to a non-inhabited land, you see, that's in the next chapter, Revelation chapter 20 and verses 1 and 2. Let's read it. Then I saw an angel coming down from heaven, having the key to the bottomless pit and a great chain in his hand. He laid hold of the dragon, that serpent of old, who is the devil of Satan, devil and Satan, and what? And bound him for how long? For 1,000 years. So the sanctuary presents the order of all of the steps that Jesus takes in the plan of salvation. Now the final point that I want to make in our lecture today is that the sanctuary actually explains all of the doctrines of the Bible. The sanctuary is the great magnet that brings all of the doctrines.

0: doctrines of the Bible together. Now let me mention some of those doctrines. Does the sanctuary present the character of God? It most certainly does. It shows that God is justice. The law demands death, but it shows that God is mercy because God takes the judgment upon himself. It shows his justice and his love. Does the sanctuary present the doctrine of sin? Millions of sacrifices died in the sanctuary service, showing that the wages of sin is what? Death. Does the sanctuary present the humanity of Jesus? It most certainly does. You know, it's interesting that the sanctuary outside was very ordinary, but inside it was beautiful. And that was a picture of Jesus. Inside his character was beautiful, but outside he had no comeliness that we should desire him. Does the Bible present the perfection of the life of Christ? Yes, because the priest could not have any blemish, and the lamb could not have any blemish, which shows that Jesus had to be a perfect sacrifice, and he had to be a perfect priest. Is death revealed in the sanctuary? It most certainly is. Is forgiveness revealed in the sanctuary? Absolutely. When the sinner placed his sin on the head of the animal and confessed his sin on the head of the animal, the transfer was made, and now the sinner could have the assurance of forgiveness. Is the priesthood of Jesus presented in the sanctuary? Most certainly. Because the priest would take the blood into the holy place, the blood of the victim that to whom the sin had been transferred, the blood was taken in, and in this way, forgiven sin was transferred into the sanctuary. Is the importance of the study of Scripture presented in the sanctuary? Yes, in the table of showbread. Is prayer presented in the sanctuary? Yes, the altar of incense. We're going to study all of these things. Is the importance of the church shedding the light of Jesus Christ through the power of the Holy Spirit presented in the sanctuary? Yes, in the seven-branch candlestick. Are angels presented in the sanctuary? We're going to study this tomorrow morning. Amazing. The doctrine of baptism is presented in the laver. The Trinity is presented. There's one seated on the throne. Before the throne, a lamb as though he had been slain. And also the seven-branch candlesticks, which are called the seven spirits of God. The three are there. Tithing is presented in the sanctuary. This whole system was sustained by the tithes and by offerings. All of the doctrines of the Bible come together, and you see the relationships of those doctrines in the perspective of the sanctuary. But not only the general truths, but also the distinctive truths. Is the judgment presented in the sanctuary? Absolutely, the cleansing of the sanctuary. Is the law presented in the sanctuary? Yes, it was in the Ark of the Covenant. Is the Sabbath found in the sanctuary? Yes, it's in the Ark of the Covenant. Is healthful living in the sanctuary? The manna pointed to healthful living. We're going to study about that. God gave manna to teach Israel to have a simple diet. Is the state of the dead presented in the sanctuary? Yes, that rod that sprouted life by a miracle of God, we're going to find represented that life comes only through Jesus Christ. The Antichrist is presented in the sanctuary as well. He sits in the temple of God, showing himself to be God. The millennium is in the sanctuary because the scapegoat ceremony is found in Revelation chapter 20. So all of the doctrines of the Bible are found in the sanctuary. What a magnificent lesson God taught through the Hebrew sanctuary.
1: You're listening to

0: Seventh-day Adventists believe God, the Eternal Son, became incarnate in Jesus Christ. Through him, all things were created. The character of God is revealed, the salvation of humanity is accomplished, and the world is judged. Forever truly God, he became also truly human, Jesus the Christ. He was conceived of the Holy Spirit and born of the Virgin Mary. He lived and experienced temptation as a human being, but perfectly exemplified the righteousness and love of God. By his miracles, he manifested God's power and was attested as God's promised Messiah. He suffered and died voluntarily on the cross for our sins, and in our place was raised from the dead and ascended to the heaven to minister in the heavenly sanctuary on our behalf. He will come again in all glory for the final deliverance of his people and the restoration of all things.
1: One night, I had a dream. I dreamed I was walking along the beach with the Lord, when across the sky flashed scenes from my life. For each scene I noticed, two sets of footprints in the sand. One set belonged to me, and the other to the Lord. When the last scene of my life flashed before us, I looked back at the footprints in the sand, and I noticed that many times along the path of life, there was only one set of footprints. I also noticed that it happened at the very lowest and saddest times in my life, and this really bothered me, so I questioned the Lord about it.

said that once I decided to follow you, you would walk with me all the way. But I've noticed during the most troublesome times in my life, there's only one set of footprints. I don't understand why in times when I needed you most, you should leave me. And the Lord replied, My precious, precious child, I love you, and I would never, never leave you during your times of trial and suffering.

0: Seventh-day Adventists believe God, the Eternal Son, became incarnate in Jesus Christ. Through him, all things were created. The character of God is revealed, the salvation of humanity is accomplished, and the world is judged. Forever truly God, he became also truly human, Jesus the Christ. He was conceived of the Holy Spirit and born of the Virgin Mary. He lived and experienced temptation as a human being, but perfectly exemplified the righteousness and love of God. By his miracles, he manifested God's power and was attested as God's promised Messiah. He suffered and died voluntarily on the cross for our sins, and in our place was raised from the dead and ascended to the heaven to minister in the heavenly sanctuary on our behalf. He will come again in all glory for the final deliverance of his people and the restoration of all things.
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2: Several years ago, the Mexican boll weevil devastated millions of cotton acres and drove thousands of southern farmers to bankruptcy. Yet a monument was erected in Alabama to honor the pest. I'll be back in a moment with the amazing facts about the two faces of trouble.

Hello, this is Joe Cruz on the Amazing Facts broadcast, facts which affect you. Have you ever noticed how great men rise up in times of crisis to accomplish special tasks far beyond the call of duty? From the very beginning of history, God raised up mighty leaders to bring his people out of darkness. Often these leaders would arise from obscurity to accomplish their work very quickly and then sort of pass off the scene of action. But the man was always needed, and God always prepared him by special power to perform his work. In the call of Elijah the Tishbite, we find such an obscure prophet. This man seemed to rise swiftly from some unknown origin. He came on the stage when Israel was in great trouble. The wicked King Ahab and his queen Jezebel had led the people of Israel into sun worship. Paganism had been brought in to supplant the worship of the true God. And during those times of backsliding and apostasy, God called this unlearned mountaineer Elijah to be his spokesman. He filled that man with the courage of a lion and gave him a message of judgment for Ahab and his wicked pagan wife. Elijah boldly walked into the throne room of the palace and delivered his message that there would be no rain or dew for 3.5 years. I'm sure, friends, there was not much polish about his presentation of that message either. He must have spoken very bluntly and then turned and walked out abruptly. After leaving the palace of Ahab, Elijah made his way out into the wilderness. God directed him there to live in a cave, you remember, by the side of a certain brook. The brook was named Cherith. And in spite of the fact that Ahab's soldiers were searching for Elijah, he was hidden and protected in that quiet desert place. And the wonderful thing is that God provided for his prophet during that time of the drought. We have a wonderful picture there of Elijah being fed every day by ravens who brought food to him. God worked a miracle every morning to keep Elijah supplied with food and water. I want us to study the providence of God, friends, in this experience today. Elijah was walking in the very center of the divine will of God. And as long as he did that, there was no lack at all for anything. God even worked miracles to supply his needs. Let me tell you that the God of Elijah still lives today. God has always provided. He always will provide for those who serve him. You remember how Abraham toiled up the slopes of Mount Moriah and how his son Isaac asked that question, "Father, where is the lamb for the sacrifice?" And Abraham said, "God will provide a sacrifice." Now, friends, it may test our faith, but if we'll be faithful to him and hold his hand, there'll never be any real lack in the life. So Elijah lived there by the brook Cherith, very happy, very contented during those years of famine. But friends, something happened right in the midst of those years that must have been quite shocking and upsetting to the prophet. The brook dried up. Now perhaps he first wondered just what it was all about and why it had happened. Let's notice the Bible account of it now in 1 Kings 17:7-9. "And it came to pass after a while that the brook dried up, because there had been no rain in the land. And the word of the Lord came unto him, saying, Arise, get thee to Zarephath, which belongeth to Sidon, and dwell there. Behold, I have commanded a widow woman there to sustain thee." Now, friends, I say that God had a hand in the drying up of that brook. I say that it would have been tragic for Elijah to just stay there in that one place. There was another experience waiting for him. The widow's cruse was to be replenished. A miracle was needed for a poor woman in trouble. Elijah would have missed the miracle, and he would have missed the Mount Carmel experience if he had not gone and left that place by the brook. He would have missed Elisha out there plowing in the field had the brook not dried up. You see, friends, God gave the brook and he dried it up. And let me say this, God's brooks always dry up. He doesn't want us to stay in the same place all the time. That's a great trouble with the modern Christian. We get by a little brook that's refreshing and it brings blessing to us, and we want to stay there the rest of our days. Yes, it's good when God places us in certain situations that are refreshing to us. But my friends, the time comes when there's a breaking up of the nest, an unsettling of circumstances about us. I don't think Elijah was backsliding because this thing happened. I rather think that he was growing spiritually. He went on to something even greater and more wonderful than he'd ever known before. Some people have been sitting in the same place for many, many years. The same brook of their life has been flowing peacefully and quietly. They've been satisfied with the good things God has given to them. But friends, God has wanted to move them out into some other areas where they might do more good.
The lesson for us here is that it looked as though Elijah might starve, but God was really opening the door to something greater. God closed Cherith before he revealed Zarephath. Now I can just imagine Elijah waking up in the morning and looking down on those dry rocks. And then there was no raven either to bring his food that morning. What a test that must have been for him as he waited. He didn't know what had happened. He didn't understand why this thing was taking place. But as he waited, it says, the word of the Lord came to him, telling him to make that long journey up to the coast of Sidon where he was to meet that widow. Well, when he came there, the poor woman was gathering sticks to make a last meal with the last bit of oil she had. Elijah asked her to make the food and give it to him. Now, I'm sure that seemed to be a very strange and unreasonable request for anybody to make. But Elijah knew that if God had dried up one brook, he was perfectly able to open up another one for this poor widow. So he made his request. She hesitated for a moment and then went to obey. And probably that was the most unreasonable thing that she had ever done in her life. And yet somehow she was impelled to go ahead and honor that request. She dipped down in the barrel for that last little bit of meal, and then she dipped down again and again and again, and she did the same thing with the oil, and friends, there was no end. It lasted, and it lasted for many, many days. It did not run out or dry up. It lasted, in fact, until the rains came and she was able to find food again. Well, now, God leads, you see, from one experience to another, from one brook to another. As long as we stay in the center of His will, there will always be provision made. Our whole life will be under His plan and direction. There will be many surprises, of course, as new brooks open up. Some of them may appear to be mistakes for a while. And then, just like the brook of Cherith dried up, it may seem that God has forsaken us, that we've been left to perish. But faith will soon discover an open door to enter, and there will be another experience ahead. Do you remember as a child reading the story of Joseph for the first time? I can still remember how emotionally upset I got. I read about Joseph going down into Egypt as a slave. And he was a happy, carefree boy, and his life seemed to roll along like a happy brook. But suddenly the brook dried up, and he was taken to Egypt. Now, friends, I say it was far better that it did dry up. God could see the future. Joseph didn't know what the morrow held at all, but God had a divine purpose in taking Joseph down to Egypt. It was in order to save the lives of his family, his loved ones, and to change, of course, the history of the world in the process. In later years, Jacob was weeping his heart out. He didn't know what the morrow would hold either. I can just hear him moaning and groaning as he said, Simeon is not, and Joseph is gone, and now they're going to take Benjamin from me. Everything's against me. Yes, his brook had dried up. But a few days later, he was on the back of a camel going down to Egypt. How happy and joyful he was to meet Joseph again. Another door had opened up, even though the brook of his life had dried up. There the guilty brothers confessed their complicity in selling Joseph. And then those wonderful words of Joseph, you remember. You meant it for evil, but God meant it for good. What a glorious truth it was. Both Joseph and Jacob were glad now that the brook had dried up. Friends, listen, let's not grieve because we've lost something that seemed very precious to us, because good will surely come from it. When one door closes, another must open. Rejoice, because God is leading into something even more wonderful and more blessed than you've ever known before. As long as you live in the center of His will, there's a plan and purpose for life that cannot fail. And there can be no retreat at all. The brook dries up and then another one springs forth. Did you know that a monument in Enterprise, Alabama honors a pest, the Mexican boll weevil? In 1915, when the pest made its first appearance in Coffee County, Alabama, the annual yield of 35,000 bales of cotton was cut by 40%. The ravages of the pest spread throughout the entire cotton belt from Texas to Georgia. Threatened by bankruptcy, the farmers turned to diversified farming and began the successful growing of corn and potatoes and peanuts. In 1919, when the country's peanut crop was yielding more than 1 million bushels every year, a monumental fountain with this inscription was constructed in Enterprise, Alabama. In profound appreciation of the boll weevil and what it has done as the herald of prosperity, this monument was erected by the citizens of Enterprise, Coffee County, Alabama.
Well, friends, that's exactly right. Sometimes the disappointments turn out to be the greatest blessings in disguise. If we could only develop the habit of saying, well, my good is going to come from this as long as I trust in the Lord. Yeah, if we say that, friends, nothing really happens by chance. God overrules and directs and measures out to us what's best. I'm afraid we often limit God by the way we act. We act as though He's exhausted His power on us. Listen, the Lord has great things in store. There are 1,000 ways to guide and lead us that we know nothing about. We should never settle down content that we've finally achieved all that God wants us to have or all that He wants us to be. The greatest of blessing may be waiting just around the corner for us. And don't think that God has deserted you when the book of your life seems to dry up. He's merely wanting you to move on up higher. Then troubles come and your dreams seem shattered. It's really not for ill. Look for something good. All things work together for good to those that love the Lord. There's a deeper experience waiting for you, friends. Over and over, you'll want to build a tabernacle and just stay in one place. Remember, that's what Peter wanted to do up on that Mount of Transfiguration. You'll want to keep certain things in your life, to live in a certain place. And then suddenly the nest is disturbed. The brook dries up. Everything seems to go into reverse suddenly. Oh, just remember what Joseph said. The Lord meant it for good. Now it's wonderful if we can stand by that dried up place in our lives and praise God and realize that very soon we're going to see another door open that will lead us into some grander and greater experiences than we've ever had before. Yes, I can look back into the events of my own life and see where just a few things changed the course of that life completely. In fact, I'll tell you, I stood in a spot at one time in which I had to make a decision in the next 5 minutes that was going to determine the entire future of my whole life. And I thank God that by His grace I was able to make the right decision. But had I gone the other way, my life would have fallen out in a different direction and I might not ever have been saved as a result. I felt at the time that those events that happened to me had scarred me for a life to come. And yet now I realize that God was leading me. I wouldn't be a minister today if it hadn't been for God's wonderful provision for me in ways that I did not understand at all at the time it happened. May God help you to look up in faith, friends, today and hold on to His unchanging hand and realize that all things do work together for good to those that really love the Lord. Now, this is Joe Cruz saying goodbye.

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1: Dr. Shami, I come seeking your wisdom.
2: My wisdom is this. It doesn't matter what you believe, as long as you are sincere in your belief.
1: Oh, you are so wise.
2: Yes. Now, why are you carrying a 2x4?
1: Oh, I'm a member of the religious Woodbonkers, and we believe that if you hit a person on the side of the head with this holy 2x4, they will feel nothing but pleasure and go immediately to heaven.
2: You believe that?
1: You said believing is all that matters.
2: Yes, I did say that.
1: In fact, let me send you to heaven.
2: Hold on!
1: You're not supposed to duck.
2: Wait a minute. There are physical laws.
1: Quit ducking.
2: And one of those laws is that if you hit a person on the head with a 2x4, they will experience a lot of pain.
1: Wait, if there are physical laws to obey, then there must be spiritual laws to obey.
2: Now, I didn't say that.
1: Which means I may have to be concerned about truth. I may even have to examine if Jesus was who he claimed to be, which means reading the Bible.
2: Well, now, let's not get rash.
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0: and for Christ we last. This is Celia Harlow Noel encouraging you to keep working for the Lord because Jesus is coming soon. When he comes, let the Savior say to you, you have run the race. You have kept the faith. So remember, please don't leave behind an unfinished task.
1: An unfinished task.
2: The program discusses sensitive issues. Parents are cautioned that some material may be too candid for younger children.

0: welcome to Pure Choices. I'm Ron Woolsey, one of the co-founders of Coming Out Ministries. And today with me is Danielle Harrison, our newest member of Coming Out Ministries. She has come to us from an alternative lifestyle like the rest of us have. And we're just really happy to have you here with us today, Danielle.
1: Amen, Ron. I'm so glad to be here. Thanks for the privilege.
0: I know in the last couple of years we've gotten to know each other pretty well, and we've worked together as a team in many places. And I just want to let you know Danielle has a fascinating conversion story, and we're going to delve into that today. And I want to ask, when in your life, Danielle, did you first realize that same-sex attraction was a part of your thought processes?
1: Well, it was actually very early on in life. My parents separated when I was about 6 years old, and we moved into a neighboring town, and we were living in a low-income housing development. And it was there that I met a young girl. She was living down the street, and she was being sexually abused by someone in her life. And so she was learning things about her body that she shouldn't have known, and she started sharing those things with me. And so I don't really know if the experience came before the attraction or if the attraction came before the experience, but I know that it began at a very young age, probably around seven, the experiences of interacting sexually with the same sex. So I know that those experiences really strongly colored my thoughts and my feelings throughout my life after that.
0: So how did you feel about these interactions with this person?
1: Well, at first, it was really the attention and the affection that I was most drawn to, that I appreciated the most. And then afterwards, it really, the extreme pleasure from the experience drove me into strong addiction to those feelings and those experiences. And so at first, that was kind of my relationship with it. At first, it was good. But it didn't take very long for it to have a negative side, because there was a lot of guilt and there was a lot of shame and confusion that came into my heart as a little girl experiencing these things.
0: You know, when, for example, at our home we have horses, and when a new one comes along, we imprint the foal as soon as it is born. We handle it. So I get used to human smell, human smell and feel and sounds and all of these things. And so when things like this happen early on in life, to me it's kind of like the imprinting process.
1: Yeah.
0: And so I'm wondering, what kind of effect did this have on you later in life? Did it have any effects in your later life?
1: Sure. Well, the effects started very soon afterwards because I was learning these things about my body that I shouldn't have known. Masturbation soon became an addiction, and this was a stronghold addiction in my life for many years until I ended up giving my heart to Jesus. And I had a lot of shyness and timidity around girls because I had attractions to them. And so I was more awkward and shy around the girls and more open and comfortable with the boys. And I think because of the way that media impresses us, that we have to be interacting with the opposite sex a certain way, especially as girls, I became very flirtatious with the boys at a young age also. So there was this dynamic of having these sexual experiences with the girls and then having this flirtatious air towards the boys. So I started interacting sexually with boyfriends also at a pretty young age. I was about 14 years old. I came out as bisexual when I was 15, and then I lost my virginity by the time I was 16 years old. So, you know, these young experiences really sprung me. It was a springboard, really, into other sexual sins later on down the road.
0: Okay, so as you embraced being bisexual, and this is what I'm hearing you say, that you were attracted to both boys and girls, and then you just kind of embraced that identity. So That did you just label yourself as bisexual? How did you, where did you go from there?
1: Well, yeah, I think that my sexuality really was a big part of my identity in different ways at different times in my journey. At first, it was just kind of a, it was freeing to start to identify myself in the ways that I had always felt. And so there was a sense of liberation that came along. And there was also a level of, I think, you know, attention that came along with it as well. After some time went on, though, it wasn't so much about what other people thought. It was more about being myself. And that was the biggest liberating part. I just wanted to be who I was. And then after a time, you know, I was in relationships with men and women and sometimes couples and all kinds of highly complicated relationships for about 10 years of my life, very codependent, very complicated and confusing relationships. And at the end of this journey, eventually I came to really identify as a lesbian because I thought this whole bisexual thing obviously isn't really working. And as I embraced calling myself a lesbian and identifying as a lesbian, this really pushed the God of the Bible and the God that I had read about in the Bible away from me even further. It really estranged me from God because I had known that there were certain things in the Bible that talked about homosexuality not being acceptable. I had never read those things on my own, so I didn't really know where that was and how to navigate that. But I knew that it wasn't acceptable to be Christian and to be gay. And so as I labeled myself as a lesbian, it really, I thought, well, there's no option of being a Christian now.
0: So as you were growing up and God was not really a part of your life at this point, you're just looking to yourself to find your way. It kind of reminds me of the illustration of a ship at sea without an anchor, without a sail, just kind of being tossed about. Now, I mean, did you feel kind of this way that you're just constantly exploring, trying to find yourself?
1: Yeah, I really was. I was. And there was, like I said, there was a lot of confusion when I was younger. And there was a lot of confusion also when I was older. I think it just came with the territory of really when you lose the borders that God has placed on sexuality and there are no borders, it's really hard to feel any stability in any kind of relationship. And when your sexuality is bound up so much in your identity, it's hard to find stability in your identity as well.
0: Well, did you ever have a relationship with God? And if so, how did this aspect of your life impact that relationship that you had had with God? I mean, you did. I think I've heard you say in your youth, in your younger years, you did have a relationship with God.
1: Yeah, well, when I was 9 years old, I was baptized. I had been attending church infrequently with a family friend for many years as I was younger. And eventually the pastor sat us down and he said, "Do you believe in Jesus? Do you want him to be your savior?" And I said, "Yes," but I didn't have a relationship with him at the time. I didn't read the Bible or have an active prayer life or anything like that. So I was baptized, but it was just what you do when you love Jesus. When I got a little bit older, when I was about 12, I moved in next door to an Adventist family. And a few years later, we eventually started having Bible studies at our house on Friday night. My sister was studying with one of their sons. And so I was here exposed to Adventism. But again, I really didn't have a relationship with Jesus. And I looked at my life and I looked at my inability to do what I thought was right. And I looked at the problems in my life and I blamed those all on God.
0: At what point was this that you were having these Bible studies? I mean, was this back earlier before you went into the bisexual life? And
1: It was probably about 13, 14 mm-hmm. years old. Yeah. And so I came out as bisexual when I was about 15. And I was blaming God. And I walked out into the world because God wasn't giving me what I wanted, really, the contentment. And so I went out into the world searching for contentment in the things of the world. And I realized very quickly, well, within a few years of sowing my wild oats and just being out in the world and seeing what it offered, I came to a very dark and scary place. And I realized that those things that I was searching for contentment and solace in were just broken cisterns, that they were empty, mm-hmm. and they didn't have anything to offer me. I would go to them, and at first they would feel good and they would be stimulating, but then it would melt away and I would just be left even more empty and more vacant afterwards. And like I said, I felt more and more estranged from God as I walked out into this wilderness, you know. And I started to gravitate towards alternative spirituality, just like I was gravitating towards alternative sexuality. The same became true for my spirituality. Because I could relate easier to women, I related to God more as a woman, and I started reading into a lot of different religions of the world and New Age and all of that.
0: What can you elaborate just a little bit about that, the different religions that you were exploring?
1: Sure. Well, I was really interested in Wiccanism, which is the religion of mm-hmm. witchcraft. Right. I was also reading into Native American spirituality, different forms of animal speak and nature worship and spirit worship and stuff. And then I started getting into quantum mechanics, quantum physics and stuff like that with the New Age and the energy healing and all of that.
0: Did this journey into the different religions, did this affect how you saw yourself, how you carried yourself, how you accessorized your look? You know, because I think it'd be important to share just a little bit of this dark side, without being real graphic, of course, but sure. just to share just a little bit about where these roads led you.
1: Yes, well, I really got involved heavily in the city of Seattle with the rave scene and the concert scene, and this sucked me into the drugs and everything that went along with it. I got to the point where I was very... I never really identified myself as punk or goth or grunge or anything like that, but you could just conglomerate all of those together.
0: However, anyone seeing the pictures would have identified
1: yes.
0: you as
1: a conglomerate
0: or
1: of those
0: grunge
1: things.
0: Or goth.
1: Mm-hmm, yeah.
0: You know, my generation doesn't really quite understand
1: sure.
0: all of this.
1: Sure.
0: But I have seen the pictures, and mm-hmm. it's really amazing, you know, where these side roads will take you.
1: Yeah, and that was the phase that I was in right before I started going into the alternative spirituality, because I was, I was wearing devil horns and writing satanic song lyrics and stuff on my skin whenever I was out in that dark place. But as I started turning towards the alternative spirituality, I started searching for the light. And that was the biggest thing that really resonated with me, was the object lesson of light and darkness. And I started to gravitate away from those darker things and get into really searching for the light and what that was. And I referred to God as the divine. And I didn't know who he was, but I was definitely searching.
0: Well, and those pathways in which you were going, did they tend to lead you into more darkness, or do you think they led you towards the light?
1: Well, you know, I think that it was... It's definitely a path that can lead to the darkness, and it does. That's the only place that it can go. I often say that here I was, wanting to get to know God and wanting to get off the drugs and clean up my life and do better, and so I was trying to get back on the straight path, but I was just overcorrecting into the ditch on the other side and going into all of this alternative spirituality. But while there is so much danger in those religions because there's so much error mingled with truth, I think at the same time, God really reads the heart.
0: Exactly.
1: And he saw the sincerity of my heart. And even
0: right.
1: though I was calling him by the wrong name and I was looking for love in all the wrong places, God honored those prayers that I was praying. And he led me gently, just as far as I was willing to go along the path, to bring me one step closer to him, as I would allow him to do that for me.
0: I think that's such an important point that you make there, that God knows the heart. And even though you're looking in all the wrong directions, what mattered to God, this is what I'm seeing in your story, what mattered to God was you were looking.
1: Mm-hmm.
0: You were looking for truth. You were looking for light. Mm-hmm. And he guided you through that, mm-hmm. and evidently out of that, because I think you came to a turning point. Can you share with us the turning point of your life where you turned away from your will and then began to seek God's will?
1: Sure. Well, as I was venturing through this journey of walking with the divine, God was revealing himself to me in little ways, and they were abstract ways to my understanding now, because my mentality was so abstract, and I believe he met me where I was at. Mm-hmm. But it was always pointing me back to him. And as he would reveal himself to me through experiences, conversations, acquaintances, and all these different things, I was starting to see even repetitive numbers. There was a series of events that were happening, and I was starting to see that there wasn't any such thing as coincidence. I was starting to really believe that there was something going on in the universe and something was trying to get my attention. And that was a huge part of the turning point. And I understand and believe and know now that that part of the journey was a direct consequence of the prayers of my mother and my sister and their congregations, who were earnestly praying for me. And so that really began to shift me, I think, towards desiring to understand spirituality. And I ended up going to an Adventist health institution. I went out to the Black Hills Health and Education Center in South Dakota. And I just expected to be there for 6 months working on the farm. But as I was there in the soil and working in the fields, God started to speak to me. And I started to see him reflected in his creation. And it was while I was there that God really started to send powerful messages, illuminating the darkness and illuminating the confusion, and starting to show me that I had been programmed from a young age to view life the way that I did, to view spirituality the way that I did, and to view sexuality the way that I did. And God especially did that for me through Dan Gabbert, who was a spiritual counselor there, a number of other people who would speak and study with me, Chad and Fadia Cruiser with Anchor Point Films, and especially Little Light Studios, mm-hmm. when Tom came out there and gave me some of their DVDs. These were a lot of the things that were really shedding the light of the deception onto my path, and that was what really woke me up and helped me to see that I needed to turn away and walk in a different direction.
0: You know, this leads me to a question that comes to me all the time, and I'm going to ask you the same question, because it's really a fascinating question, and it shows the misunderstanding of a lot of people about the plan of salvation. When you accept Jesus, when he finds you and brings you home and you accept him, the question that comes to me is, did all of those attractions just disappear? Did he take it all away? And I know what it was like in my story. I want to hear how it was with you. Did all of this just disappear as you came to Jesus?
1: Sure. Well, there was a pivotal moment. I was actually watching a documentary called Magic Kingdom by Little Light Studios. And it was through that humble little documentary that no one ever would have imagined that it would speak this to me. It was through this documentary that God spoke to me and really showed me that I had been programmed from a young age, and that it wasn't his plan for my life for me to be a lesbian. And I remember weeping after that night and just realizing that I had to give my understanding of my sexuality and the distraction that sexual sin and sexual addiction were to me, I had to give those things up. And that was hard because, like I said, my identity was so wrapped up in my sexuality. And something shifted in my heart at that point. When I started to see things from God's perspective, then my desire for the things that went against his expressed will started to melt away.
0: So it's a process.
1: You know, I think in his mercy, he put my mind on a different path.
0: Yes.
1: And he honored me in that sincere heart cry for victory and a new direction in my life. But I realized very, very quickly that I had an important part to play in the equation, that I had to become mindful of where my thoughts were running, of where my eyes were looking. I had a lot of bad habits of allowing my eyes and my mind to wander in places they shouldn't go. And so I had to become mindful of my thoughts, and I had to start to guard the avenues of my soul, to just really guard the things that came into my heart and my mind through my senses. And as I started to really journey on through this experience, you know, it wasn't like the attractions never came back in, because they did at times, but God was just trying to help me to see things from his perspective on the process, just like he helped me to see them before. There are still things that he's been teaching me along the way, and there's still many things that I'm sure that he will teach me. And it has been a process. And one of the things that has really helped me is how God has helped me to relate to beauty differently. Because after a while, I would meet a person and I'd think, wow, she's really beautiful, I really appreciate her. And then I would start to think, oh no, you know, I can't like her, this isn't okay, and what's wrong with me? You know, it's easy to be hard on ourselves. Mm-hmm. And, you know, I really believe that it was just the Holy Spirit that said, Danielle, God created beauty. He created all the beauty in the world. He created us to appreciate beauty. He obviously appreciates beauty. And it's not sinful for you to appreciate her character and to see her as a beautiful part of God's creation. But it's what you do with those thoughts that determines whether or not it becomes sinful. Are you going to dance around with those thoughts, or are you just going to say, thank you, Lord, for this person who you've created, and you know, set down those thoughts and not allow them to be cultivated and to grow into something that is sinful.
0: So. And this has been a really easy process, hasn't it? Or has there been any difficulties along the way?
1: No.
0: Could you tell us, what is the hardest part about walking with Christ? Or is there a hard part?
1: There are hard parts. there are hard moments, and there are hard seasons. It hasn't always been easy. I think the hardest part for me in the Christian experience, it takes perseverance. You know, and I think the hardest parts of my walk have been when God has really opened up my heart to me, and He's shown me the shadows in the corners of my soul, and he's helped me to see my sin for what he sees it as, for what it really is, and how it's hurting me, how it's hurting the people I love, and how it's hurting him. And those seasons of my life have been the hardest, because I've seen myself and my sinfulness, and it's been so convicting. But at the same time, it's been beautiful too, because he's called me away from those things. And so, you know, that is hard. It's hard to lay down the things that we're clinging to. And I think the hardest part about walking away from those things is that usually when God comes in and says, Danielle, you know, these are the shadows, these are the things that I need you to surrender to me, those are usually the things that I'm clinging to for a sense of identity or a sense of comfort or a sense of solace. And so it is hard, but
0: so there is a flip side also. There is great blessing, even though there's a struggle.
1: Yes.
0: There's great blessing.
1: Yes, there are beautiful parts of even the darkest moments of those challenging experiences, because it's developing a relationship with my Creator, a dynamic between him and I, where I see him for who he is. I see his character. And by beholding, I become changed. You know, I was changed into the image of the world by beholding it. But as I behold God more and more, I am changed. And my character has changed so much. And seeing himself show himself strong in my life and show himself real has just been so powerful. And learning how to claim his promises has made that even clearer for me, because it has given me vivid opportunities to see him work for me and see him move.
0: So much of your life was centered on self.
1: Mm-hmm.
0: Do you now have a different center?
1: Yes.
0: I mean, as you were focused on self,
1: mm-hmm.
0: there was a lot of wandering and meandering down the way. But now, is there a new center, and does it keep you on course?
1: Yes, there is a stable centering point, and that is my daily time with my God. And I realize very quickly, if I don't have that time, everything starts to teeter and waver. So my daily time with the Lord and service for Him, I think, is pivotal. You know, He's brought me into ministry. He's given me work to do for Him, and that has been so necessary for me, not only to share Him with other people, but to stay on the journey myself and to keep growing in Him.
0: In the last moment that we have here, do you have a word of advice for someone that is wanting to find a way out of the gay life, but may not know exactly how to walk away from it?
1: I think the most pivotal and important part is for us to just acknowledge that we need help.
0: Yes.
1: You know, my sister told me that my mom told her friend that she was praying for me, and I got angry. I said, I'm not broken. I don't need you to fix me.
0: Yeah.
1: Even though I saw that my life was a mess. And I think that we just have to acknowledge that we need help and just believe that Christ is able and He will do everything else.
0: Thank you so much, Danielle. What a powerful testimony. And you know, testimonies like yours and mine and the others in our group are quite often referred to as extreme conversions. But our extreme conversions really just reveal an extreme God, His extreme love, His extreme compassion, His extreme patience and mercy, and His extreme power. We want to thank you today for tuning in to Pure Choices. And we invite you to join us again at another one of the Pure Choices programs upcoming. 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

0: Seventh-day Adventists believe God has revealed in Scripture the authentic and historical account of His creative activity. He created the universe, and in a recent six-day creation, the Lord made the heavens and the earth, the sea and all that is in them, and rested on the seventh. Thus He established the day as a perpetual memorial of the work He performed and completed during six literal days that, together with the Sabbath, constituted the same unit of time that we call a week today. The first man and woman were made in the image of God as a crowning work of creation, given dominion over the world and charged with responsibility to care for it. When the world was finished, it was very good, declaring the glory of God.
1: Welcome to the Intimate Invitation, a sacred space where hearts draw near to the presence of God. Whether you're tuning in from a quiet corner or a busy day, this is your moment to pause, reflect, and to reconnect. Let the noise fade and let prayer lead you into intimacy with the one who knows you best. Here is your host, Sherina Favrier.
2: Moses' final prayer fulfilled at the Mount of Transfiguration. Never till exemplified in the sacrifice of Christ were the justice and the love of God more strikingly displayed than in His dealings with Moses. God shut Moses out of Canaan to teach a lesson which should never be forgotten, that He requires exact obedience and that men are to beware of taking to themselves the glory which is due to their Maker. He could not grant the prayer of Moses that he might share the inheritance of Israel, but He did not forget or forsake His servant. The God of heaven understood the suffering that Moses had endured. He had noted every act of faithful service through those long years of conflict and trial. On the top of Pisgah, God called Moses to an inheritance infinitely more glorious than the earthly Canaan. Upon the Mount of Transfiguration, Moses was presented with Elijah, who had been translated. They were sent as bearers of light and glory from the Father to His Son. And thus the prayer of Moses, uttered so many centuries before, was at last fulfilled. He stood upon the goodly mountain within the heritage of His people, bearing witness to Him in whom all the promises to Israel centered. Such is the last scene revealed to mortal vision in the history of that man so highly honored of heaven. Listeners, I don't know about you, but this is a very exciting story for me. It shows that God is truly a compassionate, loving, understanding Father who hears our prayers, who does not forget, and His ways are truly higher than ours. Now, listeners, let's pay attention to the story. Moses knew he sinned, and he begged God to see the promised land. It was his heartfelt plea to cross the Jordan and to see the good of the land and the beautiful mountain country of Canaan. But because of his disobedience, he was denied. At the time, God told Moses that is enough and denied the request due, allowing him only to view the land from a distance atop Mount Pisgah. However, the New Testament, and this is the beautiful thing about prayer. However, the New Testament account of the Transfiguration reveals that Moses eventually stepped foot into the physical promised land to speak with Jesus about his upcoming death. Isn't that amazing? Moses' prayer may have seemed small and insignificant because of his disobedience, but indeed it was a very powerful one, and here is why. It was delayed. God's no in the Old Testament was a permanent rejection, but it came through in the New Testament. God operates outside of human lifespans. He answered the prayer centuries later, at the exact moment it served a greater cosmic purpose. Moses was not able to cross the border with Joshua, but he was able to do so to comfort the Messiah. The original earthly restriction, which was the disobedience, was overridden by ultimate grace. Moses finally stood in the land, fully vindicated and honored. And finally, my favorite, his words were not wasted. You see, a passing prayer in Deuteronomy became a structural pillar of the New Testament theology. And listeners, I encourage you today to never underestimate your prayers, what it can do, and the plans God has in place for you. Moses did not have a chance to enter the promised land while he was on earth, and we know why. It was because of his disobedience.

0: and forgive us and restore us. This shows and gives a perfect example of how God restores. And today, if your hearts are heavy, you feel that you have failed God, you have done wrong, you have disobeyed, you have broken His commandments, go to your Father, ask for forgiveness, and see Him turn your life around. Trust God and never underestimate prayer today.
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0: In the stillness of the morning, in the quietness of the night, there is a voice calling to come up higher. A whisper of grace, a moment of peace. 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A short prayer experience where hearts are reconnected, faith rekindled, and the presence of God feels near. 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
1: 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And now, here's our Creation Moments host, Ian Taylor.
2: For thousands of years, man has applied a huge variety of things to his skin to help injuries heal. By trial and error, he has come up with ointments to keep injured skin moist to assist the natural healing process. Antibiotics were eventually added to these ointments. But until recently, no one has been able to actually increase the rate at which skin naturally heals. That has now changed. Epidermal growth factor is one of the chemicals that God created to help keep the body in working order. Researchers learned how to copy the chemicals responsible, and tests have shown that application of the man-made epidermal growth factor can speed the rate at which wounds heal. Studies show that wounds on which epidermal growth factor is used heal about a day and a half faster than normal. That might not seem like much, but when burn victims need many skin grafts, epidermal growth factor could mean the difference between life and death. While all this knowledge of the chemistry of biology, one would naturally assume that man should be able to develop better healing agents than mindless evolutionary processes. But of course, man is not emulating mindless evolutionary processes, but the work of the Creator God himself. The creator of natural epidermal growth factor had the original wisdom to design it and include it in our physiology.
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4: The world was about to change. The first Walmart opened in Rogers, Arkansas on July the 2nd, 1962. Walmart went on to become the world's largest retailer, and several of founder Sam Walton's children are now among the top 15 wealthiest people in the world. People enjoy being able to buy groceries and motor oil and electronics and bath towels in the same store. But Walmart and its imitators have altered society. There was something good about being able to walk downtown where I grew up and know the woman who ran the fabric shop. I mowed her lawn, actually. And know the butcher whose kids I went to high school with. And the people who ran the menswear store and the hardware store. That was owned and operated by the mayor of our town. And the bike shop. That was run by a grumpy sort of a man. And the shoe store. Now, in most towns, it's very different for a lot of people. The human touch is missing. You might save a dollar by buying things made on the other side of the world, but I wonder sometimes what we've lost as society worships the gods of convenience, saving a dollar, and exporting jobs. Look at the final chapter of Romans where Paul says, "Greet Mary, greet Amplius, greet Tryphena and Tryphosa, greet Rufus." Paul mentions close to 30 people by name. To Paul, people were important. Clearly, human interaction was important to him, and it must be important to God because it's important to exist in community. No one is an island. It's one of the great strengths of church. Don't neglect community. Things start to come apart when you do. Don't exist on your own. Being social is important for you, mentally, emotionally, and spiritually. It's how God designed us. John Bradshaw, It Is Written.

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1: 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Secure your home. 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

0: sis! Dad! 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Come on! Your Story Hour's on!
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2: 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Sulu! Moody! 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Swim! Swim, all of you! Swim for your lives! Come on! Come on! Swim! Swim!
3: Hello, boys and girls. This is Uncle Dan.
4: And Aunt Carol. Welcome, everyone.
3: After listening to our preview, you might say it sounds like someone is in serious trouble.
4: And you'd be absolutely right.
3: Now, perhaps some of you who live in places like Hawaii, India, or Mexico, where there is no snow or ice in the winter, might not be able to fully appreciate the great doctor's predicament.
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3: So stay warm and cozy now as we bring you... The Strange Case of Moody, Watch, and Spy.
5: When most places are enjoying balmy, sunny days, the far northern coast of Labrador is still locked in ice and snow. The coastline of Labrador is irregular, with many inlets and jutting pieces of rocky, barren land. Nestled snugly, safely in this cold, rugged coastline is the city of St. Anthony. In St. Anthony, there is a hospital run by an American missionary doctor.
6: Come in.
7: Dr. Grenfell?
6: Why, yes. Won't you come in? Sit down.
7: Thanks. My name is Hadley. I'm on my way to the continent. My plane's head down to refuel, and, well, minor adjustments needed to be made. And while I was waiting, I came looking around, sightseeing.
6: Yes, Mr. Hadley?
7: Well, among other things, I noticed a bronze tablet on the hospital hallway wall. It carried the inscription, "Not one of them is forgotten before your Father which is in heaven."
6: Yes, that's right.
7: But the tablet was dedicated to Moody, Watch, and Spy.
6: Yes.
7: Well,
6: yes, it was.
7: It intrigued me. And I asked about it in the office, and they told me that Moody, Watch, and Spy are dogs.
6: Three very faithful sled dogs, Mr. Hadley.
7: Well, they also told me in the office that, well, that there's a story back of that bronze tablet, and that you could probably be persuaded to tell me that story.
6: I'm really quite busy, Mr. Hadley, but... Well, I'm never too busy to tell the story of Moody, Watch, and Spy.
7: They're your dogs?
6: They were part of my team of eight dogs. Great, beautiful dogs. Kind that makes an owner swell with pride. From the first, all eight dogs seemed to understand exactly what I wanted of them.
7: Oh, in this country, I suppose that a good dog team is a prized possession.
6: Oh, a very valuable asset. A good dog team is, Mr. Hadley. Anyway, Spy was a big, powerful, wiry, black and white dog. Moody, on the other hand, was a plodder dog that never looked back. Wonderful dog to have on any team. Now, Watch was the youngest on the team. Fast, strong-legged, big dog with beautiful eyes and a smooth coat. Jack?
7: Well, he isn't mentioned in the tablet.
6: No, but he figures prominently in the story.
7: Oh.
6: Well, anyway, Jack was a coal-black, gentle dog. For some reason, he always ran with his nose to the ground, pulling straight ahead. He was an affectionate dog. I always hitched him close to the sled to be near me.
7: I've always understood that sled dogs are untrustworthy. Well, I mean, unfriendly, ferocious, even to their owner.
6: Well, I doubt if that is true. At least it wasn't true with my eight dogs. Anyway, my story begins a year ago, just about this time of year. Spring in these parts is the dangerous time of the year. Solid bridges of ice between the long arms of the sea suddenly break up and push out to open sea. With no warning but the quick change of wind or tide, firm, safe ice suddenly changes into moving masses of rumbling, boisterous ice. One day, as I entered the hospital, having just been out...
8: I don't
6: think the wind ever stops blowing here in Labrador.
5: It doesn't, Doctor.
6: Eternal wind, huh? How do you stand it?
5: One gets used to it, Doctor. Here, let me take your wraps for you.
6: Oh, yes,
5: someone's in the office to see you.
6: Oh, thank you, nurse. Who is it, you know?
5: A man from the other side of the bay. A native.
6: Ah. The nurse said that... Oh, hello there, Pierre. I haven't seen you in a long time.
8: Howdy, Doctor. Hey, come quick. My boy, he's sick again.
6: Tommy's sick? What's the matter with him this time?
8: Leg sore. Big. Terrible sore.
6: Left leg?
8: Yes, Doctor. Left leg sore. Swell big. Much bleed.
6: Festered, huh? Well, probably you allowed the wound to close before the thigh bone I operated on was well. Now, this could be serious.
8: Please come quick, Doctor.
6: Yes, I guess I'd better. Probably too late even now to prevent amputation of his leg. Well, as soon as I pack my instruments and emergency supplies and hitch up the dogs, I'll be on my way.
8: And me go on, yes?
6: Yes, Pierre, you'd better. 60 miles is a long way. Besides, my dogs are faster than yours. I'll catch up with you long before you get to the halfway mark, so you go on.
8: Thank you, Doctor. Let me go.
5: But, Doctor, this time of year, there's always a chance of needing your oilskins.
6: You're like a setting hen or a nagging wife.
5: Well, someone has to see that you take care of yourself. So I'm going to see that you take along an entire change of clothing, some snowshoes, an axe, rifle, compass, and anything else you might need on such a long journey.
6: Long journey?
5: Well, it's over 125 miles round trip.
6: Well, that's not a long trip. And
5: this time of the year, it is so.
6: Oh, I'll cut across the bay.
5: Dr. Grenfell, it is not safe this time of the year to cut across the bay, and you know it. Well, the ice will be all broken up.
6: Well, I haven't time to argue. I'll load the sled and be on my way. At last, the sled was loaded. The 8 dogs tugged at their harness, eager to be off.
5: Now, do be careful and hurry back, Doctor. You know, there's lots of pressing matters for you to do.
6: I know. Come on there, Bryn. Let's go. Mush. Mush. Go there, Bryn. Attaboy. She's all right. Well, with these dogs, I don't have a worry in the world. Get into the harness there, Bryn. Ah, Mush. Mush. Bryn's the best lead dog on the entire Labrador coast. Well, Pierre and his dogs are making better time than I thought they would. Not sure I'd overtake them long before this. Get on there, Bryn. Mush. Mush. Wind's shifting to the northeast. It means fog, maybe rain. Hush! Hush! Go there, Bryn! Well, Pierre, you made pretty good time. You all right? The dogs?
8: Me all right, Doctor. Dogs all right, too.
6: Good.
8: Your dog's big, fast.
6: Yes, they're a fast team. They're the fastest in the country.
8: We go now? My boy need doctor.
6: Yes, Pierre, we're going on now. I'll go ahead to the halfway village and have things ready for night by the time you get there, all right?
8: We stay in village all night?
6: We have to, Pierre. It's too dangerous traveling at night.
8: Let me understand, Doctor. Go now.
6: All right, Pierre. I'll see you at the village. Get on, Abraham!
8: Push!
6: Push! Push! At night, the northeast wind gained in velocity, bringing driving rain. The next morning, I helped Pierre harness up his team of dogs. Well, there you are, Pierre. I want you to start out with your team right now. I'll give you a 2-hour start, and we'll meet at the abandoned shack at the northern end of the bay.
8: We not cut across bay. My boy awful sick.
6: Now, how can we, Pierre? It's too dangerous. Look out there in the bay. That strong wind's broken up the ice into huge pans. Look at them slam together. Then they separate, leaving wide gaping holes in open water. Oh, we'll have to go around the long way, Pierre.
8: Let me understand. Push!
6: I wish there was some way to get to Tommy more quickly. Father in heaven, need me. Help me to save little Tommy's leg. He's trusting in me, and I'm trusting in you, dear Lord. So, in your infinite wisdom and strength, help me. I do believe that ice. Yes. Yes, it is.
2: Bryn! Bryn! Wait a minute. Oh, no, just be patient. We'll be going on in a minute. Bryn! Jack! Moody! Quiet!
6: Looks like the wind hasn't broken up that ice yet. Yeah, this is a solid ice bridge all the way out to that island. If I remember correctly, it's only about 3 miles from that island to the mainland on the other side of the bay. From there, it's only a couple more miles to Pierre's. And if I just could, I'd... Yes, I'd save 30, 35 miles. I'd get Tom's leg at least a day earlier. Well, it's worth a try. It's worth a try.
2: Go on, Bryn. Tom, Jack, mush! Mush!
6: That ice bridge to the island wasn't as solidly frozen as I'd thought. But by great care and crossing several open cracks, I reached the island safely. Stopping on the far side, I looked across the 3 remaining miles. Oh, I don't know. The ice looks awfully rough out there, but... Well, yes, it's probably solid enough. Well, all right, we got this far, so we go on.
2: Mush! Mush! Let's go, boys!
6: All went reasonably well until we were about a quarter of a mile from the mainland. The wind had died to a stiff breeze. The ice pans that had been driven between the island and the mainland and held there by the strong wind began to loosen and drift apart. Large cracks revealing open water appeared in the ice ahead. Glancing behind me, I saw that there were now several open places between me and the island I'd just quitted. There was nothing to do but forge ahead. Suddenly, the ice just ahead cracked, almost like a gunshot.
2: Easy there, Bryn! What? Moody, quiet, Jack, quiet! Yapping won't help the situation.
6: As I stood there momentarily contemplating my next move, the ice around us began to break up and float away. I've got to do something. I've only about a minute to do it. This ice breaking up into little pieces will go down, sled, dogs, and all. I say, over there. Now, that looks like a substantial piece of ice. Now, if we could just get to that. If I could cut the dogs loose from their harness, maybe they could swim to it. So slashing the harness with the hunting knife I always carried and stuffing my oilskin pockets with items I thought might come in handy, I ordered the dogs over the side into the cold, choppy water.
2: Bryn, get into the water with you. I say. Mush! Now, you're a good lead dog, Bryn. Go on, lead your mates into that ice pan over there. Now, over the side, Bryn. Mush, get on there, Bryn. Go on.
6: Couldn't get Bryn to plunge into the water. I even tossed him in, but he scrambled right back on the ice again. I shouted, I begged, and commanded Bryn to lead the other dogs to the safety of that larger ice pan, but he simply would not go. Shivering from the cold and with no apparent way to reach the larger ice island, I realized it was only a matter of minutes before our small ice island would give way, casting us into the water to be drowned or frozen to death. Slowly, the ice island was giving way, breaking off, sinking. Worst of all, it was drifting slowly, slowly out towards the open sea.
3: We'll get back to our story in just a moment, but I think right now would be a good time for a little comic relief to break this tension.
4: All right, Uncle Dan, what do you have in mind?
3: Well, I have a couple of knock-knock jokes that might fit in. You want to hear them?
4: Sure, go ahead.
3: Okay, here goes. Knock-knock.
4: Who's there?
3: Lettuce.
4: Lettuce who?

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2: Dr. Grenfell is a missionary doctor to the cold land of Labrador. In the hallway of the hospital is a bronze tablet dedicated to three dogs, Moody, Watch, and Spy. A curious visitor questions the doctor about it, and the doctor replies by telling a story. Here he is, continuing his story.
3: First of all, the ice pan we were on was drifting slowly, slowly away from land and out towards the open sea. Then a thought came to me. Why not use Jack to lead the pack to that larger ice island? He wasn't a lead dog, but he was intelligent and affectionate and obedient. Come here, Jack. Here, Jack. Jack! Now, Jack, you've got to obey me. Our lives depend on it. You understand, Jack? That's a good boy. We've often played together, Jack, you and me. You've retrieved things I've thrown. Now, I'm going to throw this over there on that ice pan. I want you to get it. Now, I'm going to throw it now. Ooh. Yes, it landed on the ice pan. Now, you go get it, Jack. Go get it! Attaboy, Jack, you're doing fine. Good dog, good dog. He made it. He made it. He's on the other ice pan. He made it. Lie down, Jack. Obey me. Lie down. That's it, Jack. That's it. Oh, I'm certainly glad you learned to obey. Now, you stay right there, Jack. Lie down. Lie down. That's a good boy. Now, Bryn, you lead the others over there where Jack is. After him, Bryn. Go on, mush, mush, mush. Come on, the rest of you. Spy, Watch, Moody, Sue, Jerry, get in the water. Come on, mush, mush. All right, now here we go. Mush, mush. Chunks of ice. I've got to make it. I've got to. You stop it! Jerry! Sue! Moody! Stop your barking and swim! Swim! Swim, all of you! Swim for your lives! Come on! Swim! Swim! By superhuman effort, all seven dogs and myself finally hauled ourselves aboard the ice pan and stood panting beside good old Jack. Taking stock of the situation, I discovered that we were fast moving out to sea. The widening gap from the mainland made it foolish even to think of reaching the shore. The farther we drifted, the rougher it became the sea. So rough that I feared that even this larger ice pan would break up. Well, fellas, there's nothing to do but stick on our little island and hope and pray that we'll be rescued. Eight dogs and a man. Oh, maybe Pierre will start looking for us. Or maybe some sharp-eyed fisherman on shore will see us. Yet, as far as I know, no one's ever been rescued from an ice pan out here on the bay. Whew. Wet clothes. The day wore on. Slowly but surely, we were being driven by the wind to the open sea. As the afternoon shadows lengthened into twilight, the cold became almost unbearable. I knew I had to do something quickly if I were to live through the night. I've got to do it. I hate to.

But I... well, sometimes one must die that others might live. I'm not sure that any of us will survive, but I must do all in my power to last as long as possible. I love my dogs, but three... Yes, it'll take three of them, three good heavy dog hides. Keep me warm during the night, and I can stack up the three carcasses as a windbreak. I must be careful that there's no violent struggle or an outcry, or the other dogs will jump on the victim and there'll be trouble. Jack! Jack, come here! Jack. No, not you, Jack. You're too affectionate. I just can't. Not you. You go on. Lie down, Jack. Go lie down. I'll take the three largest ones. Moody, Watch, and Spy. Come here, boys. I'd rather do almost anything. This is a strange thing for me, a doctor, to be doing, but I must. And Moody, Watch, Spy, remember that God in heaven has numbered the very hairs on your body. He'll never forget you. Using one of the three skins for a waterproof cushion, I sat down behind the stacked carcasses out of the wind. With two heavy skins wrapped around me, I was fairly warm. Then I thought of a way to become even warmer. Jack! Jack! Come here! Good boy. I know, boy, that you're not used to sleeping with anyone, but I want you to lie down here with me and we'll cuddle up together and we'll keep each other warm. You understand? You lie down, Jack, here. Right here. Lie down. You're a good, obedient dog, Jack. As darkness set in, the wind increased in velocity, driving the little ice pan swiftly towards the open sea. And sure death for the five remaining dogs and myself. In the morning, at this rate, we'll be out in the open sea, far beyond hope of rescue. Oh, if only the wind would die down, morning might find us still in sight of the shore. Then maybe, by the light of the morning sun, someone would see us. Oh, Father in heaven, I do not expect a miracle, but, O God, if it be thy will, cause something to happen so that I shall be saved for further service to thee and to mankind. Thou art a loving, compassionate, and just Father. I leave all things in thy hand. Thy will be done. Amen. The wind. It stopped. Oh, thank you, Father. Thank you. And they say the wind never stops blowing along this coast. It's a miracle. Oh, thank you, oh God. Sure now, in the belief that I would be rescued, I curled up close to good old Jack and got a remarkable amount of sleep. As dawn began to appear, I found that we were now drifting very slowly past Goose Cove, about 5 miles away. The water was dotted with many varying sizes of floating ice pans. It didn't seem likely that anyone 5 miles away could possibly distinguish our ice pack from the others or identify small dots, such as we must have been from 5 miles distant. A flag. If I just had a flag to wave. My shirt. It's white, and I have nothing to fasten it to, no flagpole. I've got to get it up in the air and wave it, or anyone unsure just couldn't see it, even if... Yes, I do have a flagpole. Moody, Watch, Spy.
Their legs are frozen stiff. I'll fasten them together for a flagpole. Finally, I had a flagpole, probably the crookedest and queerest flagpole in the world, but I had it. And fastening my white shirt to the topmost leg, I was soon waving it some 8 or 10 feet in the air. Phew, this is hard work, yet I've got to keep on waving it. If I stop, that may be the very moment someone on shore is looking in this direction. My God, my Father, while I stray far from home on life's dark way.

0: Several times during the next hour, I noticed glittering objects rise and fall on the waves toward shore. Small pieces of ice sparkling in the sunlight, I thought. One of those glittering pieces of ice seemed to get nearer and nearer. Finally, no, it isn't the sun glittering on ice. 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An oar. It's a boat. I can see the black hull. The Lord is going to see me through safely. Oh, Father in heaven, thank you. Thank you. Thou art a loving and compassionate Father. And I thank thee for the men on their way to rescue me. They braved the dangers of a heavy sea full of dangerous bobbing hunks of ice. They're fearless, brave men. Thank you, Father, for such people. And I also thank thee for my faithful dogs, Moody, Watch, and Spy, who gave their lives for me that I might live to serve thee and mankind. Always, Father, thy will, not mine, be done.
1: Not one of them is forgotten before your Father, which is in heaven.
2: I think it's appropriate right now to mention that Scripture tells us that there is no greater love than to lay down one's life for a friend.
3: Amen. I hope all you boys and girls who have pet dogs appreciate them. Dogs are known to be man's best animal friend.
2: But of course, there is no greater friend than Jesus.
3: So stay close to him, won't you?
2: Goodbye for now.
3: And God bless you till we meet again.
4: This has been your Story Hour. Building for a better tomorrow.
3: This is Aunt Carol.
4: And Uncle Dan saying,
5: Goodbye, everyone.

0: Dr. Shami, I come seeking your wisdom.
1: My wisdom is this. It doesn't matter what you believe, as long as you are sincere in your belief.
0: Oh, you are so wise.
1: Yes. Now, why are you carrying a 2x4?
0: Oh, I'm a member of the religious wood bonkers, and we believe that if you hit a person on the side of the head with this holy 2x4, they will feel nothing but pleasure and go immediately to heaven.
1: You believe that?
0: You said believing is all that matters.
1: Yes, I did say that.
0: In fact, let me send you to heaven.
1: Hold on.
0: You're not supposed to duck.
1: Wait a minute. There are physical laws.
0: Quit ducking.
1: And one of those laws is that if you hit a person on the head with a 2x4, they will experience a lot of pain.
0: Wait. If there are physical laws to obey, then there must be spiritual laws to obey.
1: Now, I didn't say that.
0: Which means I may have to be concerned about truth. I may even have to examine if Jesus was who he claimed to be, which means reading the Bible.
1: Well, now, let's not get rash.
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0: scripture is inspired by God and profitable for teaching, for reproof, for correction, for training in righteousness, so that the man of God may be adequate, equipped for every good work. Enjoy the following reading of God's Word.
1: Chapter 21. Then came David to Nob, to Ahimelech the priest. And Ahimelech was afraid at the meeting of David, and said unto him, Why art thou alone, and no man with thee? And David said unto Ahimelech the priest, The king hath commanded me a business, and has said unto me, Let no man know anything of the business whereabout I send thee, and what I have commanded thee. And I have appointed my servants to such and such a place. Now therefore, what is under thine hand? Give me 5 loaves of bread in mine hand, or what there is present. And the priest answered David and said, There is no common bread under mine hand, but there is hallowed bread, if the young men have kept themselves at least from women. And David answered the priest and said unto him, Of a truth, women have been kept from us about these 3 days since I came out, and the vessels of the young men are holy, and the bread is in a manner common, yea, though it were sanctified this day in the vessel. So the priest gave him hallowed bread, for there was no bread there but the shew bread that was taken from before the Lord to put hot bread in the day when it was taken away. Now a certain man of the servants of Saul was there that day, detained before the Lord, and his name was Doeg, an Edomite, the chiefest of the herdmen that belonged to Saul. And David said unto Ahimelech, And is there not here under thine hand spear or sword? For I have neither brought my sword nor my weapons with me, because the king's business required haste. And the priest said, The sword of Goliath the Philistine, whom thou slewest in the valley of Elah, behold, it is here wrapped in a cloth behind the ephod. If thou wilt take that, take it, for there is no other save that here. And David said, There is none like that, give it me. And David arose and fled that day for fear of Saul, and went to Achish the king of Gath. And the servants of Achish said unto him, Is not this David the king of the land? Did they not sing one to another of him in dances, saying, Saul hath slain his thousands, and David his 10,000s? And David laid up these words in his heart, and was sore afraid of Achish the king of Gath. And he changed his behavior before them, and feigned himself mad in their hands, and scrabbled on the doors of the gate, and let his spittle fall down upon his beard. Then said Achish unto his servants, Lo, ye see the man is mad, wherefore then have ye brought him to me? Have I need of madmen, that ye have brought this fellow to play the madman in my presence? Shall this fellow come into my house? 22. David therefore departed thence, and escaped to the cave Adullam. And when his brethren and all his father's house heard it, they went down thither to him. And every one that was in distress, and every one that was in debt, and every one that was discontented, gathered themselves unto him. And he became a captain over them. And there were with him about 400 men. And David went thence to Mizpah of Moab. And he said unto the king of Moab, Let my father and my brother, I pray thee, come forth, and be with you, till I know what God will do for me. And he brought them before the king of Moab, and they dwelt with him all the while that David was in the hold. And the prophet Gad said unto David, Abide not in the hold, depart, and get thee into the land of Judah. Then David departed, and came into the forest of Harith. When Saul heard that David was discovered, and the men that were with him, now Saul abode in Gibeah under a tree in Ramah, having his spear in his hand, and all his servants were standing about him. Then Saul said unto his servants that stood about him, Hear now, ye Benjamites, will the son of Jesse give every one of you fields and vineyards, and make you all captains of thousands, and captains of hundreds, that all of you have conspired against me, and there is none that sheweth me that my son hath made a league with the son of Jesse? And there is none of you that is sorry for me, or sheweth unto me that my son hath stirred up my servant against me to lie in wait, as at this day? Then answered Doeg the Edomite, which was set over the servants of Saul, and said, I saw the son of Jesse coming to Nob, to Ahimelech the son of Ahitub, and he inquired of the Lord for him, and gave him victuals, and gave him the sword of Goliath the Philistine. Then the king sent to call Ahimelech the priest, the son of Ahitub, and all his father's house, the priests that were in Nob, and they came all of them to the king. And Saul said, Hear now, thou son of Ahitub. And he answered, Here I am, my lord. And Saul said unto him, Why have ye conspired against me, thou and the son of Jesse, in that thou hast given him bread and a sword, and hast inquired of God for him, that he should rise against me to lie in wait, as at this day? Then Ahimelech answered the king and said, And who is so faithful among all thy servants as David, which is the king's son-in-law, and goeth at thy bidding, and is honorable in thine house? Did I then begin to inquire of God for him? Be it far from me. Let not the king impute anything unto his servant, nor to all the house of my father, for thy servant knew nothing of all this, less or more. And the king said, Thou shalt surely die, Ahimelech, thou, and all thy father's house. And the king said unto the footmen that stood about him, Turn and slay the priests of the Lord, because their hand also is with David, and because they knew when he fled, and did not shew it to me. But the servants of the king would not put forth their hand to fall upon the priests of the Lord. And the king said to Doeg, Turn thou, and fall upon the priests. And Doeg the Edomite turned, and he fell upon the priest, and slew on that day 85 persons that did wear a linen ephod. And Nob, the city of the priests, smote he with the edge of the sword, both men and women, children and sucklings, and oxen and asses and sheep, with the edge of the sword. And one of the sons of Ahimelech, the son of Ahitub, named Abiathar, escaped, and fled after David. And Abiathar shewed David that Saul had slain the Lord's priests. And David said unto Abiathar, I knew it that day when Doeg the Edomite was there, that he would surely tell Saul, I have occasioned the death of all the persons of thy father's house. Abide thou with me, fear not, for he that seeketh my life seeketh thy life, but with me thou shalt be in safety. Then they told David, saying, Behold, the Philistines fight against Keilah, and they rob the threshing floors. Therefore David inquired of the Lord, saying, Shall I go and smite these Philistines? And the Lord said unto David, Go and smite the Philistines, and save Keilah. And David's men said unto him, Behold, we be afraid here in Judah. How much more then if we come to Keilah against the armies of the Philistines? Then David inquired of the Lord yet again. And the Lord answered him and said, Arise, go down to Keilah, for I will deliver the Philistines into thine hand. So David and his men went to Keilah and fought with the Philistines, and brought away their cattle, and smote them with a great slaughter. So David saved the inhabitants of Keilah. And it came to pass, when Abiathar the son of Ahimelech fled to David to Keilah, that he came down with an ephod in his hand. And it was told Saul that David was come to Keilah, and Saul said, God hath delivered him into mine hand, for he is shut in by entering into a town that hath gates and bars. And Saul called all the people together to war, to go down to Keilah to besiege David and his men. And David knew that Saul secretly practiced mischief against him, and he said to Abiathar the priest, Bring hither the ephod. Then said David, O Lord God of Israel, thy servant hath certainly heard that Saul seeketh to come to Keilah to destroy the city for my sake. Will the men of Keilah deliver me up into his hand? Will Saul come down, as thy servant hath heard? O Lord God of Israel, I beseech thee, tell thy servant. And the Lord said, He will come down. Then said David, Will the men of Keilah deliver me and my men into the hand of Saul? And the Lord said, They will deliver thee up. Then David and his men, which were about 600, arose and departed out of Keilah, and went whithersoever they could go. And it was told Saul that David was escaped from Keilah, and he forbare to go forth. And David abode in the wilderness in strongholds, and remained in a mountain in the wilderness of Ziph. And Saul sought him every day, but God delivered him not into his hand. And David saw that Saul was come out to seek his life, and David was in the wilderness of Ziph in a wood. And Jonathan, Saul's son, arose and went to David into the wood, and strengthened his hand in God. And he said unto him, Fear not, for the hand of Saul my father shall not find thee, and thou shalt be king over Israel, and I shall be next unto thee, and that also Saul my father knoweth. And they two made a covenant before the Lord, and David abode in the wood, and Jonathan went to his house. Then came up the Ziphites to Saul to Gibeah, saying, Doth not David hide himself with us in strongholds in the wood, in the hill of Hikilah, which is on the south of Jeshimon? Now therefore, O king, come down according to all the desire of thy soul to come down, and our part shall be to deliver him into the king's hand. And Saul said, Blessed be ye of the Lord, for ye have compassion on me. Go, I pray you, prepare yet, and know, and see his place where his haunt is, and who has seen him there, for it is told me that he dealeth very subtly. See therefore, and take knowledge of all the lurking places where he hideth himself, and come ye again to me with a certainty, and I will go with you. And it shall come to pass, if he be in the land, that I will search him out throughout all the thousands of Judah. And they arose and went to Ziph before Saul, but David and his men were in the wilderness of Maon, in the plain of the south of Jeshimon. Saul also and his men went to seek him, and they told David wherefore he came down into a rock and abode in the wilderness of Maon. And when Saul heard that, he pursued after David in the wilderness of Maon. And Saul went on this side of the mountain, and David and his men on that side of the mountain. And David made haste to get away for fear of Saul, for Saul and his men compassed David and his men round about to take them. But there came a messenger unto Saul, saying, Haste thee and come, for the Philistines have invaded the land. Wherefore Saul returned from pursuing after David, and went against the Philistines. Therefore they called that place Silah Hamah Lechoth. And David went up from thence, and dwelt in strongholds at En-Gedi. Chapter 24. And it came to pass, when Saul was returned from following the Philistines, that it was told him, saying, Behold, David is in the wilderness of En-Gedi. Then Saul took 3,000 chosen men out of all Israel, and went to seek David and his men upon the rocks of the wild goats. And he came to the sheepcotes by the way, where was a cave, and Saul went in to cover his feet. And David and his men remained in the sides of the cave. And the men of David said unto him, Behold, the day of which the Lord said unto thee, Behold, I will deliver thine enemy into thine hand, that thou mayest do to him as it shall seem good unto thee. Then David arose and cut off the skirt of Saul's robe privily. And it came to pass afterward that David's heart smote him, because he had cut off Saul's skirt. And he said unto his men, The Lord forbid that I should do this thing unto my master, the Lord's anointed, to stretch forth mine hand against him, seeing he is the anointed of the Lord. So David stayed his servants with these words, and suffered them not to rise against Saul. But Saul rose up out of the cave and went on his way. David also arose afterward and went out of the cave, and cried after Saul, saying, My lord the king. And when Saul looked behind him, David stooped with his face to the earth and bowed himself. And David said to Saul, Wherefore hearest thou men's words, saying, Behold, David seeketh thy hurt? Behold, this day thine eyes have seen how the Lord had delivered thee today into mine hand in the cave. And some bade me kill thee, but mine eye spared thee. And I said, I will not put forth mine hand against my lord, for he is the Lord's anointed. Moreover, my father, see, yea, see the skirt of thy robe in my hand, for in that I cut off the skirt of thy robe and killed thee not. Know thou and see that there is neither evil nor transgression in mine hand, and I have not sinned against thee, yet thou huntest my soul to take it. The Lord judge between me and thee, and the Lord avenge me of thee, but mine hand shall not be upon thee. As saith the proverb of the ancients, Wickedness proceedeth from the wicked, but mine hand shall not be upon thee. After whom is the king of Israel come out? After whom dost thou pursue? After a dead dog? After a flea? The Lord therefore be judge, and judge between me and thee, and see, and plead my cause, and deliver me out of thine hand. And it came to pass, when David had made an end of speaking these words unto Saul, that Saul said, Is this thy voice, my son David? And Saul lifted up his voice and wept. And he said to David, Thou art more righteous than I, for thou hast rewarded me good, whereas I have rewarded thee evil. And thou hast shewed this day how that thou hast dealt well with me, forasmuch as when the Lord had delivered me into thine hand, thou killedst me not. For if a man find his enemy, will he let him go well away? Wherefore the Lord reward thee good for that thou hast done unto me this day. And now behold, I know well that thou shalt surely be king, and that the kingdom of Israel shall be established in thine hand. Swear now therefore unto me by the Lord, that thou wilt not cut off my seed after me, and that thou wilt not destroy my name out of my father's house. And David sware unto Saul, and Saul went home. But David and his men gat them up unto the host.
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4: Today, we are going to talk about how to use chamomile to treat gum disease. Steep 1 ounce of chamomile in 1 liter of boiling water for 20 minutes. Use it as a mouthwash. The ingredient is chamomile and it is good for treating gum disease. Just remember, you probably have this ingredient in your

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1: As we get ready to go into this beautiful subject, God's beautiful invention, which is the family. I believe the Lord wants to bless in a mighty way, but of course, we want to invite His presence, not merely in our homes or building, but we want to invite Him in our hearts. And so let's go ahead and let's have a word of prayer as we prepare to jump into the Word. Let's pray together. Our Father in heaven, I just want to thank you, Lord, so much for the blessing of all of us being able to come together to study your wonderful words of life. There's so much you have to say to us about the family. We know that the family structure is under deep attack. And so, oh God, I pray that you will please give us your Holy Spirit. Help our hearts to be lifted heavenward. And help us, Lord, to behold the beautiful blueprint that you set forth so long ago in your words. And I pray that in the end, it would produce a great blessing to each of us and our homes. And we ask all these things in Jesus' name. Amen. Amen. I hope you can grab your Bibles. We want to go ahead and go to the beginning of time. You know, I remember there was a time when the Pharisees, they came to Jesus and they had a question. And the question that they asked was, Lord, what does God really say about the subject of divorce? You read this in Matthew chapter 19. And I love how Jesus answered. Jesus answered in such a methodical way. And I believe the way Christ answered those Pharisees in his day is the way that we should answer people in our day when they want to understand what was God's plan when it came to the family. The Bible says in Matthew, the 19th chapter, in fact, why don't we turn there? If we go to Matthew, the 19th chapter, we'll go ahead and see how Jesus responded to these Pharisees as he was entertaining their question about the subject of divorce. It starts in verse 1 where it says in Matthew 19, and it came to pass that when Jesus had finished these sayings, he departed from Galilee and came into the coast of Judea beyond Jordan. And great multitudes followed him, and he healed them there. The Pharisees also came unto him, tempting him, and saying unto him, is it lawful for a man to put away his wife for every cause? Now watch verse 4 carefully. It then says, and he answered and said unto them, have you not read that he which made them at the beginning made them male and female, and said, for this cause shall a man leave father and mother and shall cleave to his wife, and they twain shall be one flesh. Wherefore they are no more twain, but one flesh. Therefore, what God has joined together, let no man put asunder. I want you to notice that when they wanted to understand origins, when they wanted to understand the way things should be governed in a family, notice what Jesus said. The first thing he said is, haven't you read? I want to submit to you right now that one of the great reasons why we have so many problems in our world today is because people are not reading. Too often we're consulting what we think, what we feel. Nowadays, we consult what the latest podcaster is saying or someone else. But the real question is, how much do you read? How much do you spend time in the Word of God, making sure that whatever position we hold, that we know that the Word of God supports it? Jesus was many things when he walked on this earth, many things. But one thing Jesus was not was a comedian. When you think of a comedian, what do you think of? You think of someone who spends a lot of time doing what? Telling jokes. And if there's one thing I learned about Jesus, is that while he definitely had a sense of humor, one of the things I've learned is when I look at his counsels in his word, when he tells his people to do something, he wasn't joking. He was very serious. And when these Pharisees came to Jesus inquiring of him, notice what he says. He says, haven't you read? You see, we are called to live, Jesus says, by every word that proceeds out of the mouth of God. And when he said that, he wasn't joking. He was very serious. And so Jesus wants us to understand, if you want answers, you need to read. But then, what do we read? Well, we continue. In the story, what did he say? He didn't just say, have you not read? He said, have you not read that he which made them in the beginning? So notice what he did. First, he points us to the word, and then he takes us back to the origin, the original blueprint. And he helps us see what God wanted us to see of how he set things up to operate from the beginning of time. This is why, if you want to understand today, when we look at the landscape of so many families in our world, the question is, what does God say about the structure, the invention, the beauty of this gift to humanity called family? Well, we're going to need to read, and we're going to need to go back to the beginning. So let's go ahead and let's do that. Let's go to the book of Genesis. We're going to go to Genesis chapter 1. And when we look at Genesis, the first chapter, we're going to see what God said in the beginning of time. When God got to day number 6 and he was creating man, I want you to see some things that the Bible says because it's very, very important. The Bible says in Genesis chapter 1, starting at verse 26, the Bible says, "And God said, let us make man in our image, after our likeness. And let them have dominion over the fish of the sea and over the fowl of the air and over the cattle and over all the earth and over every creeping thing that creepeth upon the earth." Verse 27. So God created man in his own image. In the image of God created he him. Male and female created he them. Verse 28. And here we go. And God blessed them. And God said unto them, be fruitful and multiply. You know, another way of saying that is God saying, be fruitful and make a family. That's exactly what the Lord was bringing out through this verse. Be fruitful and multiply and replenish the earth, or fill it up and subdue it, and have dominion over the fish of the sea and over the fowl of the air and over every creeping thing that moves upon the earth. God's original plan. It was God's invention to create this thing called family. The Bible lets us know, continuing with this thought, that he begins to break this down a little bit when we start to go into Genesis chapter 2. So now I want us to go there so we can see a little bit more of what God was doing with this family unit. Here it is in Genesis 2 and verse 18. The Bible says, and the Lord God said, it's not good that man should be alone. I will make him and help meet for him. We were not created to be on our own. We were created with a degree of interdependence, one amongst another, a way of working with each other, blessing each other, benefiting each other. You see, Adam was made in the image of God. And the Bible says God is love. And you want to know something? Love is useless if it does not have an object to pour itself on. What is love? What is the worthiness of love if there's no object that love can pour itself on and bless and benefit that object? And so God knew it's not good for man to be alone. Who's made in the image of God, who is love, man, in order to love, must have an object to love. So what did God do? God made a helpmeet for Adam. And that helpmeet, we know her name was Eve, his wife. And when God established this in Genesis 2, notice what it says. It says in Genesis 2, as we go ahead and look at verse 21, it says, and the Lord God caused a deep sleep to fall upon Adam, and he slept. And he took one of his ribs and closed up the flesh instead thereof. And the rib which the Lord God had taken from man made he a woman, and brought her unto the man. And Adam said, this is now bone of my bones and flesh of my flesh. She shall be called woman, because she was taken out of man. Therefore shall a man leave his father and his mother, and shall cleave unto his wife, and they shall be one flesh. And they were both naked, the man and his wife, and were not ashamed. Here goes the beginning of marriage. In order to have a family structure, it must come through marriage. Oh, brothers and sisters, that's a talk all by itself. You know, we live in a society today where it seems like a lot of people are starting families, but they're not married. This is not God's blueprint. Now, I'm not here to go ahead and put a whole lot of condemnation on individuals. Let me be clear. I am not here for the purpose of condemnation. I am here for the purpose of education. There are lots and lots of people who have started families outside of the holy institution of marriage. And what I would say to any family that has done that is that that was not God's plan. That was not God's blueprint. That was not the will of God. However, It is possible that we can go to God with this recognition to say, Lord, I started wrong, but I'm coming to you now. Help me make it right. And so you can start all over again. And so if you're seeing already from God's blueprint that everything starts with marriage, you start families as married people. You don't start families as boyfriends and girlfriends. You don't start families as casual lovers. That is not in the Word of God. But there's plenty of grace that even if we have started this way, if we go to God, we can fix it. And the Lord can turn that thing around. And where we may have started wrong, praise the Lord, we can finish right. And so it is that God lets us know the original blueprint is a couple coming together in marriage. And then let's notice what happens next. Genesis chapter 4. In Genesis, the fourth chapter, we then see that this lovely couple, Adam and Eve, let's notice what happens next in Genesis 4. In Genesis 4 and verse 1, it says, And Adam knew Eve, his wife. The word knew there means they came together in intimacy, sexual intimacy. And it says, And Adam knew Eve, his wife, and she conceived and bare Cain and said, I have gotten a man from the Lord. And she again bare his brother Abel, and Abel was a keeper of sheep, but Cain was a tiller of the ground. The family has begun. And God made the family to be a beautiful reflection of what he has with his creation in heaven. We were to have it here on earth to be a reflection of, watch this, a little heaven on earth. This was God's original plan. Now, I want to show you some things from the slides now. So I'm going to go ahead and take us to the slides here because we're about to see some wondrous things out of God's word. I want you to watch this. When we begin to look at these slides here, you start to notice something with God that's just absolutely beautiful. And let's notice what we see here. When we look at this, we see that when we start advancing through the slides, the Bible presents the family as God's invention because he created marriage in Eden, defined its structure, commanded its expansion, regulated its relationships, and used it as the primary vehicle for covenant faith and generational blessing. This is why God created the family. Today, there are so many of us that are seeing families under attack, seeing families being broken up. There are many homes where sometimes there's single parent, and I'm not talking about the unfortunate things like death and sickness. These are things that are largely out of our control. But we're talking about a lot of home structures where individuals just make decisions that are often not best, where it might be more self-focused than other-focused, and hence it hurts and it does not allow the picture of why God created marriage to actually come to pass. You see, I want you to see that there's many benefits today when individuals, children can grow up in homes where there is a family structure as God designed, the mother and the father present. Take a look at this. When we start going through these slides, number one of the first benefits of really operating in a family structure the way that God created it is stronger moral formation and self-regulation. Look at this. Children raised in stable two-parent homes show higher levels of self-control, rule following, and internalized moral norms, conscious development, compared to children in single-parent homes on average. And I want to be very clear. We know because there may be some of us here that had to grow up in single parent homes. What I want to say is praise God for that mother. Praise God for that father that did the absolute best that they could do under the circumstance of doing it without their spouse. But in God's original blueprint, God wanted father and mother to be present. And when they're present, it's easier to see these things fulfilled. Now watch this, continuing. This matters because better impulse control, greater respect for authority, lower rates of delinquent behavior, stronger internal moral compasses can take place when the family structure is knitted together in God and operating as God designed it. This is actually data that comes from a lot of the things that we can look up in, modern day scientific research and studies. Now, continuing. Lower rates of risky and harmful behaviors comes when there's a family structure. And this is how the children are impacted. Children raised by both parents are significantly less likely to engage in substance abuse, early sexual activity, criminal behavior, teen pregnancy. Now, please understand, this does not mean that if father and mother is present in the child's life, that these things will not happen. What we're talking about is mitigation. That's why I want you to focus on the term here, less likely. It says significantly less likely, okay? But it doesn't mean it won't happen. So what we're trying to do is we're trying to mitigate these negative odds, okay? Now, watch this. This reflects moral guardrails and not just supervision. So the more that there is mother and father present in the lives of their children, it allows a home structure that becomes a barrier against a lot of the evils that are happening in our world today that's affecting so many of our youth and unfortunately is causing a lot of turmoil in our societies. But it doesn't stop here. Another one. Did you know greater emotional stability and empathy can actually take place in the hearts of youth when they are privileged to grow up in a family structure where there's mother and father present, as well as the children, siblings, etc. Notice this. Stable father-mother households are actually associated with better emotional regulation, higher empathy, lower aggression, greater resilience under stress. A lot of this is coming along. And again, these things are true. We can see these evidences in scripture, which I'll show you in a moment, but I wanted you to see just from like basic research that's happening in the world of psychology and science, many individuals are starting to see it is so important that we begin emphasizing, teaching, and encouraging, and counseling, and helping communities to understand the importance of getting back to God's original invention, the family unit. So this is, again, notice this. These are moral traits, not just emotional ones. So morality really goes up the more that individuals spend time in these areas. Continuing, higher educational achievement and long-term responsibility. Look at this. Education is not just academic. It's strongly tied to delayed gratification, perseverance, and responsibility. All of these things begin to happen the more that children grow up in a full family structure as designed in the beginning. Notice this. Children from two-parent homes are more likely to graduate high school, attend college, maintain stable employment, and avoid chronic welfare dependency. Again, when there's the family structure, the more that we have father present, mother present, and please understand, present. It just, any man can plant a seed in a woman and get her pregnant, and then the baby comes in the world. That alone does not make a man a father. What makes a man a father is when he's present in the lives of their children. We're going to talk about that, okay? But this is the idea. These outcomes reflect character development over time. And this is, again, all of the research showing this. And this is why, beloved, when we talk about establishing our homes, we want to make sure that we remember the principles in Ecclesiastes 4, 9 through 12, which says, two are better than one. How clear is this? Again, it doesn't mean that one is useless. That's why I want to affirm every single mother. I want to affirm every single father. If you are in a situation where you are by yourself bringing up children and the rest, you do the best you can and know that heaven is on your side. I want to be clear on that. But when we're talking about God's ideal, we have to transition from a lot of what's common reality. And in God's ideal, he makes it clear, two are better than one. Why? Because they have a good reward for their labor. For if they fall, the one will lift up his fellow. But woe to him that is alone when he falls, for he has not another to help him up. Again, if two lie together, then they have heat. But how can one be warm alone? And then imagine, when there's a husband and wife, when there's a mother and a father who have Christ present in their relationship, what do we see? And if one prevail against him, two shall withstand him. And guess what? A threefold cord is not quickly broken. When there's mother and father and God in the center, that is a threefold cord that is not quickly broken. God wants us to understand, family, that there is a beautiful thing about the family unit. There's something so wonderful about it. It's God's original plan. Today, in many of our communities, unfortunately, we see sometimes that family is not given the high ideal that it deserves. We see that it's affecting our societies in very, very real ways. And the opposite of everything I just shared, morality, educational accomplishments, getting caught up in crime and all these things, the same way they go down when there's mother and father and present and all these things, well, what do you think happens when they're not? Those things go up. And this is what we're seeing as a reality in many of our communities today. And God wants us to, again, as the church, he wants us to bring the values back to society, which is, again, to let the world know that God had an original invention and it's called the family. It was his design and it was for glory and honor to his name and benefit and betterment to us as his people. And so the reality is that so much has changed, hasn't it? But what does God want to do about it? What can God do about it? What can we do to help strengthen our homes and get the family unit that's being severely attacked by the enemy and by the ills of much in our societies? What does God want us to do to get these things built back up? I want you to watch what we see in our slides here. What you're about to see is a beautiful answer to this question. Four principles for strengthening the family unit. Four principles. Because as I said, it's not about just a mother and father being alive. It's about a mother and father being what? Present. It's about children being present. It's about siblings being present one with another. Did you know that there are four simple principles that if we could work hard to try to make this more of the normal in our families, oh man, what a wonderful, wonderful thing would take place. I want you to see it for yourselves. Let's notice. Number one, working together. Do you know that it was Jesus that modeled this for us? When the family was created, there were four things that God made the family to do together. One of them was work together. Notice this Bible verse. I know a lot of us sometimes we read these things, but we don't consider it. Let's notice what this verse says. Is not this the carpenter, the son of Mary, the brother of James and Joseph and of Judah and Simon? And are not his sisters here with us? And they were offended at him. So notice in Mark 6 here, this is talking evidently about Jesus because it says the son of Mary. And how does it define him? It says, is not this the carpenter, right? So Jesus was a carpenter. That's very clear. But here's something that sometimes we just didn't consider it. Take a look at this point. In Matthew 13, it says, is not this the carpenter's son? Is not his mother called Mary and his brethren James and Joseph and Simon and Judas? So who else was a carpenter? Jesus' father. Did you know that in the original family structure in the Hebrew economy, the family actually worked together? They found ways that they could do things together as a family in the name of taking care of the home, in the name of building up and sustaining one another. What kind of work could we do as a family? I understand that, maybe our children or our spouses can't come to our jobs or our businesses, but is there some kind of work we can do? Is there some type of domestic work that we can do? Is there some type of academic work that maybe we can work on together? Is it possible to do volunteer work in blessing somebody else's home, blessing somebody else's life? Think about as a family, how can we work together to allow ourselves to not only be blessed, but to be a blessing to others? It was part of God's blueprint for the family to work together. But it doesn't just stop there. We'll go on. Studying together. I intentionally put this picture here because what you see in this slide is you're seeing a picture of a grandmother, and then a picture of a mother, and then a picture of a baby. And I want you to watch why I put this here, because this is a reflection of scripture. Notice this. The Bible says in 2 Timothy 3 and 15, "And that from a child thou hast known the holy scriptures." This is talking about none other than Timothy. It says, "And that from a child thou hast known the holy scriptures, which are able to make thee wise unto salvation through faith, which is in Christ Jesus." Timothy, from a child, knew the scriptures. How many of our children know the scriptures? Well, watch this. How did Timothy know the scriptures? Man, look at this. It says in 2 Timothy 1 and verse 5, "When I call to remembrance the unfeigned faith that is in thee, which dwelt first in thy grandmother Lois and thy mother Eunice, and I am persuaded that in thee also." Did you see that? Faithful grandmother, faithful mother, faithful child. The grandmother was studying scripture, and the grandmother was studying scripture with the mother. And so the grandmother and the mother are studying scripture together. And then one day the mother gets married, she has a child. And now guess what the mother is doing with her child? What her mother did with her. So now all of a sudden, you got the mother teaching little Timothy the Holy Scriptures, and Timothy became wise unto salvation. Brothers and sisters, I got to share a story with you, a really powerful one. There was a young lady that I met many years ago, about 5 years ago. Yep, no, 6 years ago. 6 years ago, I met this precious young lady, little girl, 4 years old at the time, and her name was Adele. Precious little one. And, I had a privilege of meeting her mother, Rita, and a sweet young lady as well. And, my wife and all of us, we all had a great time together. We took a beautiful picture together. And little did we know, including Rita, including little Adele, that right at that time we took that picture, shortly after that, Adele was going to become symptomatic. Adele started to show symptoms of strange behaviors, things where her personality was a little different, her function in her body was a little different. And the mother began to check this out, and of course it got to the point where it required medical attention. And they did that to discover that little Adele suffered from a brain tumor, and it was malignant, it was cancerous. And 2 years later, after much effort, precious Adele was dying. And when Adele was dying, her mother was such a warrior. She held her precious daughter days before she passed. And when her daughter could no longer, her couldn't function or speak because the tumors were unfortunately taking over the brain. And as a result of that, she wasn't able to do a lot of the things that you and I can do very simply and easily. And what ended up happening is Adele couldn't speak anymore, but Rita shared a story with my wife and I of how she talked with her daughter. And she said to her precious daughter, she said, "Are you still trusting Jesus in this moment?" Her daughter's dying. But she asked her, "Are you still trusting Jesus?" And she said, "If you're finding that your faith is weak, blink once. But if you're still trusting Jesus and holding on strong, blink twice." You know what little Adele did? She blinked twice to communicate to her mother, "I'm still trusting Jesus, mommy." 6 years old. 6 years old. Adele breathed her last breath. And Rita asked me to participate in the funeral. And we were there. And I watched Rita, the mother, give a eulogy and demonstrated a strength, because we all know that. Children expect to bury their parents, but parents don't expect to bury their children. But Rita demonstrated a strength that was something my wife and I said, we have not seen this often at all. Well, here it is that as we talked with Rita and talked with her mother, We noticed that Rita's mother shared how 3 a.m. every morning they would get up to have prayer and communion with God. And as Rita's mother did that, Rita began to do that. And when Rita had Adele, which was her only child, do you know what Adele did? Rita did with Adele? She had her get up 3 a.m. in the morning. And they would have communion with God together. And every time I read this story in scripture of Eunice and Lois and what they did, I always think about Rita. I always think about Rita's mom. And I think about Adele family. It's so important that we understand families need to study together. We need to study the Word of God together. We need to pray together. It's not enough where one person in the home is some spiritual giant, but everybody else are spiritual dwarfs. That's not the will of God. God says that He created the family not only to work together, but to study together. How much are we studying the Word of God together? Making sure, wife, do you understand? Husband, do you understand? Child, do you understand? Mom and dad, do you understand? Making sure everybody understands the Word, knows it for themselves. Family, this is the will of God. This is what the Lord wants for all families, to work together, but also to study together. Now, I want you to watch this because there's a little more. When we consider more family worship, oh man, family worship. Being able to worship with our families every morning and every evening. You know, the Bible lets us know in Exodus 29, verses 38 and 39, that there was an evening sacrifice and there was a morning sacrifice. And that was done every evening and every morning. And Genesis 18 tells us that Abraham commanded his household. Abraham brought the family together for worship. And brothers and sisters, the question is, how often are you and I taking time to worship with our families? Notice what the Bible says in Joshua 1. This book of the law shall not depart from your mouth, but you shall meditate on it how often? Day and night. So that you may be careful to do according to all that is written in it, for then you will make your way prosperous, and then you will have success. Not only that, but in Psalm 1 and verse 2, the Bible says, but his delight is in the law of the Lord, and in his law he meditates how often? Day and night. Continuing in 2 Timothy 1 and verse 3, the Bible says, I thank God whom I serve. The word serve means worship. Whom I worship with a clear conscience, the way my forefathers did. I constantly remember you in my prayers. How often? Night and day. And lastly, Revelation 7 and verse 15, the Bible says, therefore are they before the throne of God and serve, worship him day and night. In his temple, and he that sitteth on the throne shall dwell among them. Brothers and sisters, God wants us to understand in his original invention of this gift called family, God wanted us to work together. He wanted us to study together, but he also wanted us to worship together. And when you think about worship, you're thinking about getting the family together every morning. Getting the family together every evening. We come together. And what are we doing? We're praying. What else are we doing? We're going to read a little bit from God's word. We're going to talk about it amongst one another. What do you think about that verse? What do you think about that verse? What does that mean to us? What's God saying to us? You're going to pray for each other. Oh man, and one of my favorite parts. You sing together. You take some of these wonderful hymns, spiritual songs, Bible songs, and you sing together as a family. Man, that type of worship is like sweet incense in the nostrils of our Savior. He loves to breathe in that beautiful incense of looking at a home that loves to spend time with Him every morning, every evening. I remember times when my wife and I, we would be on the road, you know, and in the years when my children were much younger, they're all young adults today. But I remember times when we were on the road and we would be traveling, and there were times that I would just, you know, we're on the road and it's late, and we're like, oh, we're not going to get home until bedtime for everybody. So we would do, we would turn the music down or whatever was playing in the car, and we tell the children, all right, it's time for worship. Everybody would already have their books with them because we would try to prepare ahead of time. If we figured we were going to be late, we wanted to be prepared just in case. And I can remember so many times, and I know my children do as well, and we would just worship. We would just worship. We would show the priority of worship. And I believe, even though our children get older, sometimes they make decisions that don't reflect their upbringing and so on. But one thing God promises, so shall my word be that goeth forth out of my mouth. It will not return unto me void, but it shall accomplish that which I please, and it shall prosper in the thing whereto I sent it. God promises that worship that you have with your children is like an anchor that you're setting up for them, that even when they begin to drift, drift, drift, possibly, by God's grace, somehow those words in worship that they had will work like an anchor to not let them go so far that they cannot come back. Brothers and sisters, I want to encourage you every morning, every evening, have worship with your family. Well, let's get back to that last one. And I'm excited about this last one here. Take a look at this. When we think about the last one, recreation. It's so important that in the midst of working together, which is serious, in the midst of studying together, which is also serious, and in the midst of worshiping together, which is most certainly serious, I'm so thankful we serve a God that believes in having recreation, some fun together. It is imperative that we as parents, we as children, that we take time to have enjoyment, innocent enjoyment, one with another. It's known as recreation or recreation. Fun time. Notice this. The Bible says in Ephesians 6 and verse 4, and you fathers, provoke not your children to wrath, but bring them up in the nurture and admonition of the Lord. When fathers are absent, like I told you, you can be in the home, but you can still be absent. You're not present, right? It provokes children. It provokes them. Because children want to have enjoyment with their moms and dads. You see, we have an opportunity before some stranger wins the hearts of our children. We need to make sure, what am I doing to win the heart of my child? Oh, yes, and working together is important. Studying together is important. Worshiping together is important, but it's just as important that you got to have recreation with your family. You got to know how to come aside and rest a while. You got to know how to just do something for enjoyment and refreshing so that the recreation can take place inside of each and every one of us. This is one of the reasons why when you read the Bible, it talks about how, this word, nurturing, it's nourishing, having this connection with our families. And this is important because even Zechariah 8 and verse 5 says, one day a time would come where it says, and the streets of the city shall be full of boys and girls. And what were they doing? Playing in the streets thereof. Did you know it's okay to play? It's okay to play. Oh, how many times I can remember when my youngest daughter, Jada, she would say, Daddy, can you come and do cartwheels with me? Or Kayla would come and say, Daddy, play this game with me, this hand clapping game or something. My sons would want to throw the ball, play catch, freeze tag, and all these other new games they would find out, wearing my wife and I out. But brothers and sisters, oh man, I don't take back a single day when we took time to have fun together, to have recreation. Recreation, going out in scenes of nature, being able to do things that were innocent and enjoying one another's time. Beloved, families are created to have innocent recreation one with another. I want to encourage you, find out how to revisit this. Find out ways to get back to this. You see, there's something that was a beautiful study here. It was from a website called kidminscience.com. What they found is that 75% of kids left the church from ages 18 to 29. So then what they did is they said, well, why did the 25% stay who were connected with Christ from 18 to 29? And here were the five things that they did. Now, Not to, say this is the end all be all, but it was interesting to look at this study. It's enough food for thought for many of us as parents. It says, number one, they ate dinner 5 of 7 nights a week as a family. They ate dinner together. What happens when you do that? Lots and lots of talking, lots and lots of connecting. Y'all know how it is. Nowadays, what are we doing when it's dinner time? We got a TV on, we got our cell phones in front of us, a newspaper, and stuff like that. But sometimes, if you're all together in the house at the same time, try to have dinner together. Try to have dinner together where you get to enjoy each other and talk and connect with each other. Number two, it says they served with their families in ministry. Wow, that's a good one. That's working together, right? So they were able to do some work together in ministry, being a blessing to others. Number three, I really like this one. I thought this was very interesting. It says, number three, they were entrusted with responsibility in ministry at an early age. They were given something that they were responsible for. And then you would have the appropriate follow-up, follow-through, and things of that nature. But they were entrusted with something. Number four is powerful. I didn't do this very well, number four. And I thought that this was amazing. It says they had one spiritual experience in the home during the week. Oh, forgive me. That's not the one. Number five is the one. They're having one spiritual experience in the home. That's worship. That's basically like family worship or going to church, and what have you. But number five was the one. They had at least one faith-focused adult in their lives other than their parents. We didn't do that. Not consistently. But I like that idea. I was like, wow, that's pretty good. Where it says they had at least one faith-focused adult in their lives other than their parents. That was kind of like an elder brother or fellow minister, something to that effect. The bottom line is that what I see in all of this is a word, and that word is called intentional. We got to be more intentional in working with our precious children. Let's bring it to a close. There's something called emotional investment. I encourage husbands, I encourage wives, I encourage children, parents. We have to learn how to emotionally invest in one another. When you think of this term emotional investment, this is what it means. Emotional investment is when we focus our emotions in the form of our thoughts, feelings, and behaviors into anything that we hope over time will help us grow and sustain our emotional well-being. Our emotional well-being. Continuing with this, there are ways that we can practice emotional investing in one another. And the more that we do this, there are tremendous results. Emotional investing in your family members means intentionally giving your time, attention, empathy, and emotional energy to strengthen trust, attachment, and connection over time. Don't lose this. A lot of us as parents, a lot of us as siblings, a lot of us, as children, we sometimes do this with everybody else but our family members. But we need to make sure that we're taking the time to do this with one another. A long time ago, I was reading something from the Pen of Inspiration. I thought it was pretty powerful. Listen to this. It says, the father should frequently gather his children around him and lead their minds into channels of moral and religious light. He should study their different tendencies and susceptibilities and reach them through the plainest avenues. Some may be best influenced through veneration and the fear of God. Others through the manifestation of his benevolence and wise providence, calling forth their deep gratitude. Others may be more deeply impressed by opening before them the wonders and mysteries of the natural world with all its delicate harmony and beauty, which speak to their souls of him who is the creator of the heavens and the earth and all the beautiful things therein. Notice what the father's doing here. He's studying his children's dispositions. Some of them just simply presenting the word of God and presenting his warnings and what have you. For some of them, that's enough. And they will say, you know what, Dad? I want to be more mindful of how I walk with the Lord. Some of them manifesting benevolence and wise providence will do it for them. Others opening before them the wonders and mysteries of the natural world. all of our children don't grow up the same way. They don't all have the same personality. And so the key is whatever way you can reach your children, do it by studying them. And this is the same for spouses. Wives, when's the last time you studied your husband? Husbands, when's the last time you studied your wife? Find out what is it that puts that smile on their face, draws them closer to me. This is what God wants us to do with one another, to emotionally invest in each other. It says it will not do to lay down an iron rule by which every member of the family is forced into the same discipline. It is better to exert a milder sway, and when any special lesson is required, to reach the consciences of the youth through their individual tastes and marked points of character. Lastly, while there should be a uniformity in the family discipline, it should be varied to meet the wants of different members of the family. It should be the parents' study not to arouse the combativeness of their children, not to excite them to anger and rebellion, but to interest them and inspire them with a desire to attend to the highest intelligence and perfection of character. This can be done in a spirit of Christian sympathy and forbearance. The parents realizing the peculiar dangers of their children and firmly yet kindly restraining their propensities to sin. Oh, beloved, if we could spend more time studying one another in our families, that's what we're called to do. Study your mom and dad, children. Study what is it about my mom that I can be used to put another smile on her face, to ease her burdens? What is it about my dad that I can study him? Learn how to let him know how much he is loved and appreciated. What can I do to study my wife and my husband so that I can know better ways to bless, to encourage, to build up, to strengthen? What are ways that we can study our children to bring the best out of them rather than the worst? Beloved, it was God's plan for the members of the family to be associated in work and study, in worship and recreation. The father is priest of his household, and both father and mother as teachers and companions of their children. Family, I want to let you know that God has a beautiful invention. It's called family. And that invention, when done, when operating the way that God made it, what a blessing. What a blessing. And so if there's some things that you've been seeing, you're saying, you know what, I'm not doing that. Oh, I did that, but I didn't do that. You know what? God says, redeem the time. Make the best of it. Improve the opportunities. Do everything you can that we can get closer and closer to that blueprint of why God created this precious gift called family. And my hope and my prayer is that we will see a great revival take place in our families, because before the church can be revived, the home needs to be revived, because the church is made up of homes. And so, beloved, I believe God has spoken to our heart. Now let's talk to him. Let's go ahead and let's have a word of prayer to close it out. And if it's your heart's desire to say, Lord, by your grace, I am choosing from this day or this night forward, I want my family to operate according to the original design, then join me in this prayer. Our Father in heaven, I want to thank you so much for the blessing.

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And may we experience your choicest blessings. And then help us to go be instruments in your hands to bless our communities and the world at large. Is our prayer we ask in Jesus' name. Amen. God bless you all. I look forward to fellowshipping more with you as we study more and more God's word as he is rebuilding our homes. 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

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In a land dissected and muddled by mazes of roads and never-ending highways, Lord, help us find your way. In a world of easy promises, empty guarantees, and quick-claim insurance policies, give us the security of your hand, Lord Jesus. At a time when we are confused by conflicting authorities that would tell us how to manage our marriages, our finances, and our children, oh Lord Jesus, show us your way. As we walk the tight ropes of parenthood in these explosive days, training our little ones to live in a world for which there are no precedents, Lord, we just need you in all things, gentle shepherd. Help us find the way.

0: Beloved, let us love one another, for love is of God, and everyone that loveth is born of God and knoweth God.
1: Experience this day with God.

Ye all are brethren. July 2nd. Feed the flock of God which is among you, taking the oversight thereof, not by constraint, but willingly, not for filthy lucre, but of a ready mind, neither as being lords over God's heritage, but being in samples to the flock. 1 Peter 5:2 and 3. Who gave man his life? Who gave him his reason? Did not God? Let not the Christian, who is dependent on God for every breath he draws, feel exalted above his brethren. He should not dictate terms to them, as though he has given them life and intelligence, and therefore they were responsible to him. There is coming in among us a spirit which God will not suffer to rule. Never should Christians feel that they are lords over God's heritage. There should not be among Christians a spirit which makes some patrons and some protégés. The commandments of God forbid this. All ye are brethren. No man is to think that he is the owner of the minds and capabilities of his brethren. He is not to think that others must submit to his dictation. He is liable to err, liable to make mistakes, as every man is. He is not to try to control matters in accordance with his ideas. He who yields to this spirit of self-exaltation places himself under the control of the enemy. If ministers of the gospel cannot harmonize with all his ideas and imaginings, he turns from them and speaks against them, pouring out the sarcasm and bitterness in his heart upon ministers and ministry. None of this work bears the signature of heaven. Christians should reveal the tenderness of Christ, and this they will do if Christ abides in the heart. They will recognize Christ in their brethren. They will take sweet counsel together. If the dark chapters of human history were traced out according to the truth, how much would be flattering to those who exercise so much authority, who feel competent to say that others shall do as they dictate. Jesus has given us an example in his life of purity and perfect holiness. The most exalted being in heaven, he was the most ready to serve. The most honored, he humbled himself to minister to those who a short time before had been disputing as to who should be the greatest in his kingdom. Seeking our own preference at the expense of others is a dear experience to gain.

0: G'day and welcome to another episode of What's Up, Prof. Hello, Walter.
1: Hi, Martin.
0: What are we doing today?
1: We are going to ask a question. Mm-hmm. The Constitution, repudiate it? And if there's any such thing happening, then what exactly would that entail? Mm. Or does it just appear as though it might happen to some extent or not? How does it affect we the people? And how does it affect the candle of conscience? Mm. And why is the candle of conscience running so low? So those are a couple of questions that we have. And we're going to go down a little trip of thinking patterns and trends in the world and then see how it aligns with what we expect to happen.
0: Yeah. Well, before we do that, let's open with a word of prayer.
1: Yes, let's do that.
0: Our Heavenly Father, thank you once again for bringing us together. Thank you for helping us through the times that we are living in. And we ask now that you also bless this discussion. Help us to bring forth what you want your people to know. In Jesus' name, amen.
1: Amen. Martin, there's no doubt that the world is restless. Shall we say restless?
0: I think that's a very good description of it. Yeah. There's something brewing.
1: There's something brewing, but it doesn't want to boil over.
0: Yeah, it's not just getting
1: sort
0: anything.
1: Of, yeah. But it could. It could
0: anytime,
1: erupt, right?
0: You know, it's like a powder keg. It's just all the fuses to the power keg is just dying just before it.
1: Yes. I'm interested to see the European politics and the United States politics, of course.
0: British.
1: Yeah, you know, the ten horns and and the two-horned beast and all their excitements and some of the issues in Great Britain, for example, with the king and his attitude with the Farage, who says he's pretty sure that the Conservatives will win the next election, and that people are fed up with the status quo and with all of these things. And you know, the Bible says that the second beast of Revelation will lead out, and the others will follow. And, you know, one always looked at it and said, you know, it's not very likely, but it seems more and more likely, isn't it?
0: Did you see that when Donald Trump walked into the G7?
1: Yes.
0: He said, I'm the boss.
1: I'm the boss.
0: It was great.
1: And Ritter agreed with him. Uh-huh. Ritter agreed with him. Yes, it's interesting that all these people in high places with all their interesting affiliations, they seem to have an agenda.
0: I'm going to just say this. But when I look at the photos of these gatherings and the peace talks that Pakistan and all of them had to do, and all the photos that you see, it looks like a big show. Have you seen that? They come to discuss people that are actually dying, but it looks like they're having a party, a ball of a time.
1: Yeah. No, it's fascinating. So, Martin, we're asking a question. The Constitution, repudiated? Question mark? Question mark? What does that mean? It doesn't necessarily mean that it's gone. Mm-hmm. It just means that it's being reinterpreted.
0: Yeah, the principle.
1: The principle. So let's have a look at some of these fascinating things, and let's first go down memory lane a little. Okay, but before we jump in, Martin, what have you got to say?
0: Well, Little Light Studios did a documentary on a devotional book called Jesus is Calling.
1: Yes.
0: And I think it's worthwhile just showing the people a little bit of it, a trailer. And I think we can recommend that people go and watch it.
1: Because it does entail the trends that we have cross-denominational.
0: Mm-hmm.
1: And, you know, what does it entail? Is it really what you would expect if you were communicating with God the biblical way? Mm. Or is it based on feeling? Is it based on something else? Is there another dimension?
0: Mm.
1: So I think they did a very good job.
0: It's also linking on to what we've discussed in our talks about spiritual formation. And, you know, it's not, you must be careful. When somebody says Jesus is saying something, like we've mentioned so many times before, even if they think they're communicating directly with Jesus, go and test it to the Bible.
1: All right. Now, what does this got to do with politics? Well, what? The issue is exactly the same.
0: Mm.
1: They're all invoking the name of Jesus, but is it the biblical Jesus that we're talking about? Is it the one who is enthroned, as Nathaniel said, my Lord and my King?
0: Mm, mm.
1: Is he really the King? In other words, does he have jurisdiction?
0: Mm.
1: And what is the jurisdiction based on? Is it based on consensus or is it based on the word?
0: Mm.
1: So let's watch their little trailer and see what it was about.
2: When I pick up Jesus calling, I feel like a father is talking to my heart.
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4: And sometimes I have to read it two or three times, but I know that he's there.
5: Jesus Calling by Sarah Young. I got the book, I got the Bible, I got the journal. Some of these messages are just so delicious.
3: A spotlight onto who Jesus was is the goal of the chosen and what I believe is the goal of Jesus Calling as well.
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7: Jesus Calling is arguably the best-selling devotional of our time. In the cold
8: light of truth. Got mine too.
9: 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Every secret
10: 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My mom gave me that Jesus Calling.
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12: Jesus Calling has long been an incredible resource for me to use in my own faith journey.
13: Jesus Calling has been actually a treasured part of our story. In the cold
14: light of truth. I found it troubling that Sarah Young had been inspired by a metaphysical book like God Calling.
15: But how can we know if the Jesus we're praying to, listening to, and receiving messages from is the real Jesus?
16: What's wrong with Jesus Calling? Is it paranoia to think that this is demonic?
17: I'm going to bring Jesus in now, and he will introduce the project and let you know what it's all about. See you at the end of the session.
1: Our first question that we posed in the light of what is happening in terms of communications from heaven to humanity is this very succinct question. Which Jesus are we talking about?
0: Yeah.
1: Because he has made it quite clear that the word is truth,
0: mm-hmm, mm-hmm.
1: and that everything has to be based on the word. And that was the absolute strength of the Reformation.
0: Absolutely.
1: And I'm asking the question, with all of the ideas going out there, whether they be metaphysical ideas, mm-hmm. whether they be ideas of how God works through miracles and through signs and through wonders, mm-hmm. or do we have a firm foundation, which is the word?
0: Mm-hmm.
1: And when politicians and different denominations with different styles and different attitudes and different presentation styles come together, are they all talking about exactly the same Jesus? Or is it the perceived Jesus?
0: Yeah. It's a word that they, or a character that they use, but their individual belief system on that character or that person, Jesus,
1: yes.
0: is much very different.
1: Now, when the Bible says Babylon is fallen,
0: mm.
1: it's fallen. And when the Bible warns that Christ is going to come and that there will be religious turmoil and there will be many false prophets, doesn't the Bible say so?
0: Yeah.
1: And to the law and to the testimony, if they speak not according to this word, and do not think that I've come to abolish the law, and all of these things, thy word is truth.
0: And what about there will be also false Christs?
1: Yes.
0: So is it, does that also link in with
1: correct
0: this portraying of, yes, I'm Jesus, but it's not the biblical one?
1: Now, when the Bible, for example, says, Martin, that this world is the place where sin is isolated, because wasn't the devil thrown out of heaven?
0: Yeah.
1: And he, woe to the earth, because he had gone down to this place, right? So this is where sin is isolated. So when you start talking about extraterrestrials that are coming to visit, that falls outside the ambit of what the Bible is saying, mm-hmm, isn't that so?
0: Mm-hmm. 100%.
1: And then what are these entities that you are talking to?
0: Mm-hmm.
1: Are they real extraterrestrials or are they demonic forces?
0: Mm-hmm.
1: Are they masquerading as Christs, as initiators,
0: yeah,
1: as having put the great experiment of humanity into the cosmos when the Bible says, by him were all things made, and without him was not anything made that was made, right? When it says he came into this world and the world was made by mm-hmm him, and they knew him not.
0: Yeah.
1: So, Martin, all of these issues are being spoken about in the world. And then you have this stream where those that rejected Christ are still part of God's people.
0: Mm.
1: And those that accepted him decided that the law has been done away with in many cases. And many of them, as you say, are into spiritual formation, where the, you have a technique in mm-hmm order to communicate with God.
0: And your experience becomes the norm, and it actually even above
1: correct
0: what the word says.
1: And you have a mingling of meditation forms, whether they be Eastern meditation mm or whatever, mingling that with Christianity. Isn't that syncretism?
0: Yeah.
1: But everything goes.
0: Yep.
1: So you and have one big religious hodgepodge.
0: Perfectly said, because that's the problem. You get so many of them that now stand together, but they actually believe so much, so different.
1: Yes. How can two walk together lest they agree? How can one say, without Jesus is just as much a path mm to heaven as with Jesus.
0: Yeah.
1: When the Bible is quite clear that nobody comes to the Father except by him.
0: Yeah.
1: So if you exclude him, then that must be problematic, right? Okay, God winks at the time of ignorance and all of these things, but that's not really our discussion. Our discussion is we are moving in a very interesting stream in the world. And you have the anything goes
0: mm-hmm
1: mindset.
0: Oh, yes, yeah.
1: And then you have the let's constrain it mindset. And which methodology are you going to use to constrain it? Then you have different ideologies there. Islam says Sharia law.
0: Mm-hmm.
1: If you steal, chop off the hand, etc., etc. If you don't wear your burqa, then you get whipped and mm-hmm lashed mm-hmm and this and that and the other, get thrown into prison. And the Western people say, no, no, no, we prefer the sort of Christian standards. Mm-hmm. Which one are we going to use?
0: Mm-hmm.
1: And then eventually they come to the conclusion, well, you know, maybe the Western countries should use the Christian standard. And who defined that Christian standard? Is it the Bible or is it the churches?
0: Well, unfortunately, the churches.
1: Okay.
0: It was supposed to be on the Bible.
1: All right.
0: Went a little bit haywire.
1: And then you have the Jews. Mm-hmm. They have their standard and their way of doing things. Then you have the Muslims. They have their way of doing things. And let's keep them all nice and separate. So the voices in Europe are saying, we're fed up with the immigrants.
0: Mm-hmm.
1: The voices in Africa are saying, we're fed up with the immigrants. We're just busy preparing for riots, right?
0: Our country is in turmoil with it.
1: Correct. The United States is saying, we're fed up with illicit immigrants.
0: Yep.
1: And isn't that interesting? And isn't that a perfect recipe to say, well, let's go back to old-fashioned norms and seeing that we're mainly a Christian country, let's be a Christian country. And if we're a Muslim country, let's be a Muslim country. And if we are a Jewish country, let's be a Jewish country. Let's just make an Abrahamic accord and that gets rid of the Jesus problem.
0: Yeah.
1: And we carry on along that road. So how hard are you going to become in that direction?
0: Mm-hmm.
1: How much force do you want to use in order to implement your agenda?
0: Well, maybe you can throw a few bombs.
1: Maybe you can. Maybe you can have big battles between ideologies, especially in the sporting arena.
0: Uh-huh.
1: How about putting a Bible verse on your hat?
0: Yeah.
1: And then qualify it to show that you really are inclusive, but you do have a problem. Martin, it's very interesting.
0: It's interesting. I mean, just, okay.
1: So the Jews want to have a temple, right?
0: Yeah.
1: So these days they're saying, you know, in the past, you know, it was a very secular kind of government.
0: Mm.
1: But things are changing. It's now becoming a very religious kind of government. Wasn't the United States the same? Wasn't it a very secular kind of government? And now it's becoming a very religious kind of government?
0: Separation of church and state was adhered to.
1: Yes. No, what about Great Britain?
0: Oh, yeah.
1: Since when do millions of people march through the streets asking for Christian norms?
0: Mm.
1: And why do you have the rumblings in Europe, and particularly in the eastern sector of Europe? All tending in that or trending in that direction. So the Muslims in Jerusalem say, you know what? It used to be secular, but now it's becoming a government issue. So let's look at this video.
18: It is one of the holiest and most contested places on earth. The Al-Aqsa Mosque, a center of Islam for 1,300 years. 2 billion Muslims believe Muhammad ascended to heaven from here, making this the third holiest site in Islam. And Muslims in Jerusalem say it's under siege from Jewish extremists backed by the current Israeli government who want to destroy the mosque and build a temple in its place. They're supported by many evangelical Christians who believe in a prophecy that once the Jewish temple is built here, Jesus will return and bring the end of days.
19: You're a pastor.
20: Yeah.
19: Why did you come here today? Why is it important for you to be in this spot?
20: It's important to be in Israel itself in order to support this nation during time of war. And because we believe as Christians that this is going to be the eternal gathering place for all Christians at the end of time.
18: In West Jerusalem, I spoke to Aviv Tatarsky, a researcher with the Israeli organization Ir Amin, which documents conflict in Jerusalem. He's been following the Third Temple movement for years.
21: Do you think it's going to happen? They're already building mock-ups and models of the Third Temple.
19: Right.
21: So are they actively trying to make this happen?
22: It's very clear that these temple movements are working towards the specific goal of rebuilding the Third Temple. And as you said, they are doing all the preparations. Normally, 10 years ago, I would tell you, this is a joke. They do what they do. Everyone understands that they're dangerous, that they're crazy. No one in the Israeli government is going to let them do it. Today, we are in a completely different situation. Today, they are in the government, in the heart of the government. So yeah, they are working towards it. And as security deteriorates, this gives Israel more and more excuses to change things on the Al-Aqsa compound.
1: So the governments were a little bit on the secular side. There wasn't any serious issue, but now they're moving on to the religious side. Is that right?
0: Well, it's amazing. It's everywhere. All the governments.
1: So this is a worldwide trend.
0: Exactly, definitely.
1: All right, so we have a trend.
0: Mm.
1: And whether that trend is justified is another question. I have read the Bible on a number of occasions, Martin. I don't read anywhere that there will be a rebuilding of the temple.
0: No.
1: Have you ever read it?
0: No, I've not read that part.
1: I don't know where they read it, but it's certainly not in the Bible.
0: Mm.
1: And it talks about Jerusalem.
0: Yeah, yeah.
1: But it talks about a new Jerusalem.
0: Yeah.
1: One that is being prepared by God. Exactly. I got to prepare a place for you.
0: And where does the Revelation say that New Jerusalem comes from?
1: It comes from above. It comes down.
0: It comes down from heaven.
1: So why are they so hooked on this idea that there must be a temple with a reenactment of, you know, the sacrificial system, when that was a type of the great anti-type that has already come? It would be a blasphemy to repeat those sacrifices. In my

0: to the Catholicism and the Jews. But then you got the evangelical Christians. They somewhere swimming here in the middle.
1: And they're supporting both sides.
0: Both sides.
1: Both sides. Both one sides. That accepts Christ and one that rejects him. Hmm. In the hope that they might one day accept him.
0: Yeah. Yeah.
1: But building the temple is actually rejecting him.
0: What? You cannot support that. You have to, instead of supporting it, try and tell them, convince them, listen, this is not the way to go.
1: All right, and then you have the story here from June 26. This is a very recent one, where the King of England decided that, you know, he has to redefine his position. And he quite plainly, in the Telegraph, tells us what his intentions are. So it says, the king to protect multi-faith nation. It was the duty of the king to protect the faith, the Protestant faith. So that's a revised definition of the monarchy. The king's official job is to protect faith. No, the official job is the faith. Mm. Within the multi-faith nation, under a newly published palace definition of the monarch's role. The king, who is supreme governor of the Church of England, will protect the space for faith.
0: Mm.
1: That means he doesn't protect faith, he just protects the space.
0: So any faith can walk there.
1: Anyone can walk there, as long as there's space for them to walk. Under a redrafted job description from Buckingham Palace, published in the annual review of the royal family's finances, the Sovereign Grant Report 2025-26, it changes the description of the king's role as head of nation from last year, when he was the head of the Church of England and defender of the faith. This year it goes further to specify His Majesty is supreme governor of the Church of England and protects the space for faith within the multi-faith nation. Martin, I think he would happily put his signature to the Abrahamic Accord.
0: Well, actually, in the article, he supports it completely.
1: Yes.
0: He's very much in support of it.
1: Now, this idea that three religions, of which two reject Jesus completely as the Messiah and as the atonement, and one of them sacrifices him every day numerous times because his sacrifice obviously, you know, was not complete. Mm. Therefore,
0: according
1: they have to repeat it according to them. Martin, this is very interesting. So none of them are biblical.
0: No.
1: No. You either accept the Messiah or you're outside of that sphere. You cannot be with one foot in the one and with the other foot in the other.
0: Yeah, the Bible says there's no compromise between Christ and Belial.
1: No, you can't have it both ways. So, Martin, the world is in this melting pot.
0: That's for sure.
1: Now, we have certain quotes here from Testimonies for the Church. And in this, we read that the last act in the drama will be the substitution of the laws of men for the law of God. Now, Jesus said he wasn't going to change the law, right?
0: No.
1: Not one jot or one tittle will by any means disappear from the law. The Roman Catholic Church changed the law.
0: Mm-hmm.
1: And the world keeps that law.
0: Yeah.
1: And pretends or assumes, in many cases, that that is the law of God. No, it's the law of the Roman Catholic Church.
0: Yeah.
1: And with the substitution of Sunday for Sabbath, they, by themselves, in their own words, in their own writings, say that is the mark of their ecclesiastical authority, that they move the Sabbath to Sunday. So it's a human law enacted by humans and not a divine law.
0: So how valid is that in God's eyes?
1: It's null and void because to the law, his law, and his testimony, well, they have no light in them.
0: So Unfortunately, that system has to

0: Go.
1: All right. So the substitution of the laws of men for the law of God, the exaltation, by merely human authority of Sunday in place of the Bible Sabbath, is the last act in the drama.
0: This is the
1: point. And why should it be? Because it attacks the authority.
0: And it's actually interesting. Where did it start, the Sabbath?
1: In
0: the beginning. So God will end with it as well.
1: Absolutely. That's the beginning and the end drama. Because it's who will obey God rather than men.
0: Yeah. Who's the authority?
1: When this substitution becomes universal, God will reveal himself. Because then he is universally rejected, right? For another authority. He will arise in his majesty to shake terribly the earth. He will come out of his place to punish the inhabitants of the world for their iniquity. And the earth shall disclose her blood and shall no more cover her slain. So this will happen at the end when Christ returns.
0: Yeah.
1: When the dead shall rise.
0: Mm-hmm.
1: Who is he coming to punish? Those that are usurpers of his word, right? Who make their own rules.
0: That's it.
1: And negate God's rules.
0: Yeah. Reject him.
1: Now she's talking about the United States of America, when our nation shall so abjure the principles of its government as to enact a Sunday law, Protestantism will in this act join hands with popery. It will be nothing else than giving life to the tyranny which has long been eagerly watching its opportunity to spring again into active despotism.
0: Mm.
1: Now, the United States, wasn't that to be a haven to prevent the bloodshed that took place in Europe?
0: And the religious persecution.
1: Exactly.
0: Yeah.
1: On the basis of that. And so the American Constitution was there to protect that liberty of conscience so that no longer you would be forced to adhere to human enactments directly against the Word of God, right?
0: You see, sometimes people take when we say that and they say, oh, okay, so would you like the Muslims to rule? No. It has to be the same for everybody.
1: Yes. Well, Martin, this substitution is the last act in the drama. And for more than a century, this message has been preached in the world and everybody has been laughing at it. So by the decree of enforcing the institution of the papacy in violation of the law of God, our nation, that's the United States, will disconnect herself fully from righteousness. Now, who is our righteousness?
0: Jesus.
1: Jesus.
0: Yeah.
1: That means they will be distancing themselves from Jesus, but they all use his name. So that's why we had the question there in the beginning.
0: Exactly.
1: Which Jesus?
0: Exactly.
1: Which Jesus? The Jesus that said, thy word is truth, thy law is truth, all thy commandments are truth, not some of the commandments or a fraction of them are truth.
0: Mm.
1: That Jesus.
0: That Jesus.
1: Yes. And what is righteousness? Righteousness is doing what is right.
0: And what he asks.
1: And the only one who really did what was right is Jesus.
0: Exactly.
1: So he has to impute and impart his righteousness.
0: His righteousness.
1: And if you now accept someone else's law in the place of God's law, then whose righteousness are you happy with?
0: Theirs or yourself, or your own.
1: Okay, so are you happy with papal righteousness?
0: Me?
1: Yes.
0: Definitely not.
1: Martin, what's wrong with you? You're not...
0: No, I'm not happy with any earthly righteousness.
1: Okay. So Is this a harsh statement to say that if you turn your back on what God said and do what the beast of Revelation, namely the papacy, says, then you are turning your back on the true righteousness and accepting a spurious righteousness?
0: Unfortunately, that's 100% what's happening.
1: So when Protestantism shall stretch a hand across the gulf to grasp the hand of the Roman power,